My name is D.H. Clark. Been in church music for 50 years. More recently, in addition to choral conducting and playing the organ and piano, I've gotten into musical composition for choirs. I've been listening to KEDM since it came on the air, and like many others in town, eagerly anticipated its arrival. I really probably listen to the news programs more. For one thing, the classical programs are during the day, and that's when I'm working. Those of you who are listening to me right now are listening to public radio. So we must have those dollars coming in to continue to function. KEDM specifically has some of the finest public radio programming that I've ever encountered. And actually, the amount of time that I spend listening is much greater here in Monroe.

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gone. 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

0: folks, it's Rob Reinhardt from Acoustic Cafe, heard each Saturday afternoon from 2 until 4 here on KEDM. 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
1: This is Tom Morris. 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
1: Congress has until the end of the week to prevent a critical intelligence gathering program from expiring. Plus, high-stakes immigration enforcement funding heads to the House. The latest from Capitol Hill on the next Morning Edition from NPR News.

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0: singer Lisbeth Scott and composer Paul Schwartz. Just two of the unusual artists you'll hear every week on Hearts of Space. I'm Stephen Hill. 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
2: Congress has until the end of the week to prevent a critical intelligence gathering program from expiring. 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

0: what is snap judgment? Well, you know, it's that left, that right, that jump. 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You gotta give it a listen. We can't wait. Snap Judgment. It's movies of the mind, cinema with sound, storytelling with the beat.
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1: Hello and welcome to Radio Prague International. I'm Sierra Krieger-Wolf and you're listening to Czechia in 30 Minutes, the show where we give you a rundown of what's recently been happening in the country in just half an hour. Coming up on today's show, a Czech astronaut is on track to become the first Czech aboard the International Space Station. Czechia has its first game in the FIFA World Cup this Thursday. Czech linguists are working to preserve an indigenous El Salvadorian language, and Prague City Council approves a plan paving the way for a massive number of new flats. All that and more, but first the news with Danielle Lazarova.
0: News.
2: At a meeting with the heads of Czech radio and Czech television on Tuesday, representatives of the ruling coalition reiterated their intention to push ahead with a plan to abolish television and radio license fees and replace them with state funding. The cabinet will now discuss how much funding Czech television and Czech radio should receive from the state budget. Prime Minister Andrej Babiš, who was present at the talk, said the amount would be fair, predictable and indexed to inflation. Babiš rejected opposition claims that the change is aimed at influencing public service media, saying that the goal is to end charges for people who do not use the services. Czech Radio Director General René Zavoral said there had been no debate on the matter and media representatives were merely informed of the government's plan to abolish the current license fee law. Customs officers in Brno seized 800 kilograms of kratom intended for illegal distribution last week, the largest such seizure in Czech history, customs spokeswoman Martina Kaňková said. Kratom is classified in the Czech Republic as a low-risk psychomodulatory substance and can be legally purchased by adults from licensed retailers. According to the Health Ministry, about 100 businesses hold licenses to sell it. Kratom use is rising in the country, with several percent of adults and more than 1 in 10 young people reporting experience with the substance. Meanwhile, in a related development, the Czech government is determined to tighten the country's policy on soft drugs. Prime Minister Andrej Babiš said after Wednesday's cabinet meeting that the government intends to push through amendments to 4 laws related to addictive substances, introducing a total of 18 measures to clamp down on drug abuse. He did not specify which legislation will be amended. However, according to information obtained by the Czech news agency, the proposals include removing kratom from legal sale, tightening regulations on cannabis growers and users, speeding up the process of classifying substances as prohibited or under review, and expanding the powers of municipalities and police. Renata Kellnerová, majority owner of the PPF Investment Group, has once again been named the most influential woman in the Czech Republic in Forbes magazine's annual ranking. The top three positions remain unchanged from last year. Supreme Public Prosecutor Lenka Bradáčová ranked second, while Kateřina Jirásková, co-CEO and Chief Financial Officer of PPF, placed third. The ranking includes a total of 200 women from across Czech public and business life. June rainfall has eased soil drought conditions that had reached extreme levels in some parts of the Czech Republic and caused irreversible damage to some crops, according to the InterSucho drought monitoring project run by the Czech Globe Institute of the Czech Academy of Sciences. As of Sunday, the two most severe drought categories in soil layers up to 1 meter deep affected only a small percentage of the country. Future

0: International Space Station. The European Space Agency has signed an agreement with the U.S. space company VAST that could see him fly to the ISS next year and take on the key role of pilot. Ruth Frankova has the story.
1: Mám velkou radost, že dnes můžeme oznámit skutečně historický milník.
2: Prime Minister Andrej Babiš announced the news on Monday, saying Aleš Svoboda is expected to fly to the International Space Station aboard a SpaceX Dragon spacecraft next year. According to Svoboda, the pilot role is one of the most significant aspects of the mission.
3: To, že Česká republika bude mít v posádce roli pilota, je naprosto zásadní.
4: The fact that the Czech Republic will have the role of pilot within the crew is absolutely crucial. There are only around two dozen Crew Dragon pilots in the world, and as far as I know, only two of them are from Europe.
3: A z toho z Evropy, pokud vím, jenom dva.
2: Unlike other crew members, the pilot is directly involved in operating the spacecraft and requires much more extensive training, he says.
3: Bude to probíhat především ve Spojených státech, je to spojené s přípravou ve SpaceX a v NASA.
4: The training will take place primarily in the United States and will involve preparation with SpaceX, NASA and other partner organizations. SpaceX is responsible because it provides the Crew Dragon spacecraft and the Falcon 9 launch vehicle, so a part of the training will take place at its facilities. NASA is involved because its astronaut training center in Houston, Texas, is where astronauts are trained on the various modules of the ISS.
3: Astronauti cvičí na jednotlivé moduly ISS.
2: Svoboda says the agreement between the European Space Agency and VAST is one of the biggest milestones of the project so far. However, the mission must still be approved by the International Space Station's international partners.
4: The crew will consist of four members. Last week, France announced a similar agreement with VAST, so the crew still needs to be completed before reaching its final size. The full crew will then appear before an international panel led by NASA, which is expected to approve the mission.
3: Panel vedený NASA, který by tu posádku v ideálním případě měl schválit.
2: The launch is currently planned for next summer aboard a Falcon 9 rocket, but space missions are rarely launched exactly on schedule, says Jiří Dušek, director of the Brno Observatory.
5: Ten přesný termín sice nějaký zazněl, ale realita je taková, že...
4: A specific date has been mentioned, but the reality is that projects like these are often delayed by weeks and sometimes even months. So we can say it should happen next summer, but it could quite possibly slip to the autumn.
5: To bude v létě příštího roku, ale dost možná to může být až na podzim.
2: The Czech government and the European Space Agency say the mission's greatest value lies in the scientific and technological research it will enable. According to Dušek, 13 Czech experiments are expected to be carried out aboard the ISS, helping Czech scientists test new ideas and technologies in space.
5: Jsou to experimenty zaměřené především na biologii.
4: These experiments focus primarily on biology, including the human body. There is research into human stress, for example, as well as AI-based models of human physiology. There are also technological experiments such as research into nanorobots and their behavior in the space environment, as well as cancer research.
5: Jejich chování v kosmickém prostředí anebo výzkum rakoviny.
2: If everything goes according to plan, Svoboda will become only the second astronaut in Czech history after Vladimír Remek and the first Czech citizen ever to visit the International Space Station.
0: Thank you, Ruth Frankova, for that report. The biggest event in football, the World Cup, gets underway this week. Czechia, appearing in the tournament for the first time in 2 decades, will take on South Korea in their first game in Mexico's Guadalajara on Thursday. But what are the Czechs' chances of making a splash in North America? Ian Willoughby discussed their prospects with journalist Jiří Hošek of Canal Plus Sport.
6: It is very difficult to predict because I believe the team has really gelled together under Miroslav Koubek, their new coach who took Czechia to the World Cup in the very last moment. At the same time, I think is very demanding World Cup concerning Czechs have to travel fourth most miles among all 48 teams, just commuting between their base in Dallas and

0: cities where they play their fixtures. And of course, the extreme heat and the high altitude may play its role. So I think they benefit from a not simple but playable group featuring Mexico, South Korea, and South Africa. So I do believe that with one win and one draw, they could make it into the round of last 32.
1: And who are the players, the main players, the Czechs will be relying on at this World Cup?
0: I think the fundamental philosophy of the Czech team is to avoid unforced errors at the back. So a really solid defense is the key to success. And of course, they will hope that their star attacker, Patrik Šik, who is very fragile with his injuries and illnesses, will perform. So I think these two pillars are absolutely essential. And of course, you know, the goalkeeper performance in a tournament like the World Cup or the Euros is absolutely must. So of course, Matěj Kovář took the team to the World Cup with his stellar performances in penalty shootouts against Ireland and Denmark. But I still, you know, I am among the experts who kind of cast doubt whether he really has the quality to be a long-term number one goalkeeper for Czechia.
1: As you know, big tournaments are often the place where young players first make a splash on the international stage. Are there any young Czechs who you think could be a breakout star at the World Cup?
0: Well, there is a big PR communication story, you know, coming just from the call-up of Czech team to the World Cup, namely in form of freshly 18-year-old Hugo Sochurek from Sparta Prague, a young guy who actually until recently was only performing in the under-19 squad of Sparta Prague. I believe he featured for the first time for the A team of Sparta in February this year. So his story is nothing short of, you know, Cinderella story. I believe he will not feature in the starting lineup, but I do believe he will get a few minutes under his belt. And I wonder whether his strong position in club football on international stage, having an amazing season with Olympique Lyon, will bring Pavel Schulz, the attacking midfielder, to the world stage.
1: And if you were the coach of South Africa or South Korea or Mexico, what would you be identifying as the weaknesses or as the biggest weaknesses in the Czech squad?
0: I believe it would be probably the movement of the Czech squad, maybe the ultimate speed of the center backs. I think this is a certain liability. So I would strongly recommend the opposition side to keep the ball moving and to rotate and to just offer agility and speed against the Czech defense. So this is something in combination with the extreme weather conditions that can prove very difficult for the Czech team.
1: Well, the Czech coach Miroslav Kobek wasn't the first choice for the position. He hasn't had many games in charge. One doesn't want to be ageist, but he is in his mid-70s. Is he the right man for this job?
0: Well, he took the country to the World Cup for the first time in 20 years, so he deserves the credit. We saw how disjointed the club was a couple of months ago, so he did an amazing job. And having qualified, I think there was no doubt that he will not be replaced only for the tournament, but his future after the World Cup is very questionable. And I do believe for the next qualification cycle, also given his age, as you mentioned, I think Czech Football Association will pick another manager.
1: Finally, Jiří, what would you consider a success for Czechia this summer?
0: I think real success would be probably round of 16, round of 32, which means like qualifying from the group stage is an okay result. And of course, you know, packing the luggage after three games after the group stage would be very disappointing. But, you know, the group is very even, you know, everyone can qualify. So it's really tricky to predict.
2: Jiří Hošek speaking there to Ian Willoughby. Czech linguists are helping preserve the language of one of Central America's indigenous peoples. They are racing to record the stories of El Salvador's Nahua Pipil before they disappear with the last generation of storytellers. Ruth Frankova has the details.
3: The Nahuatl Pipil are an indigenous people whose ancestors migrated from central Mexico to present-day El Salvador around 1,000 years ago. Closely related to the Aztecs, they developed their own distinct culture, history and language. For centuries, their stories survived only through oral tradition. Today, Czech researchers are working to record them for future generations. One of them is Athena Alchazidu, a Hispanist from the Language Education Center at Masaryk University, who regularly travels to El Salvador to meet some of the last keepers of these traditions and document their stories. Among the traditions she has encountered is the use of a conch shell to announce important events.
4: This is a conch shell that has been used since Aztec times as a trumpet to announce important events. This custom has also survived in El Salvador among Nahuatl Pipil communities.
3: Among the people sharing these traditions is 86-year-old Nansin Fidelina from the village of Santo Domingo de Guzmán. Alchazidu says the title Nansin carries special meaning within the community.
5: Nansin je označení pro babičku, ale také učitelku, protože už
4: Nansin means grandmother but also teacher, because since ancient times grandmothers have passed on knowledge, stories and practical skills how to make, prepare and create things.
5: Také praktické návody, jak co udělat, připravit, vyrobit.
3: In this recording, Nansin describes her work as a potter, a craft she has practiced throughout her life. Pottery is not only part of her livelihood, but also one of the traditions she continues to pass on to younger generations. Researchers systematically record stories like hers, preserving not only an endangered language, but also myths, memories and traditional knowledge. According to Alchazidu, the Nahuatl Pipil have managed to preserve part of their identity despite centuries of colonization. Their language, however, has long been overshadowed by Spanish.
5: Nahuatl Pipilové je jedno z mála domorodých etnik, které...
4: The Nahuatl Pipil are one of the few indigenous groups that survived in what is now El Salvador. Today they number around 280,000 people. If their language disappears, the entire culture disappears with it. And for cultures based on oral tradition, where everything is passed down by word of mouth, that is an irreparable loss.
3: The preservation effort extends beyond field recordings. Researchers are also working with the Moravian Library to bring these stories to a wider audience. The library has previously organized exhibitions and educational programs and is now preparing a book of Nahuatl Pipil myths and legends, says Veronika Fillinger from Masaryk University.
6: Na začátku tohoto roku byly uskutečněny další výjezdy do těchto komunit.
4: Researchers visited these communities again earlier this year, gathering more stories and traditions. Those accounts are now being compiled into a bilingual book that the library hopes will reach readers far beyond El Salvador.
6: Knihovna se snaží o to, aby to bylo bilingvní, více dostupné světu.
3: The publication aims not only to preserve the stories themselves, but also to show how the Nahuatl Pipil understand the world around them. One of the myths explains how humans received cocoa from the gods.
5: Kakaové boby představovaly hmotnou rezervu.
4: Cocoa beans served as a store of value and were used as a form of currency. They were also considered a medicine and were given, for example, to nursing mothers to help improve milk production.
5: To byl lék, dával se například kojícím matkám, aby měly lepší mléko.
3: The myths and legends of the Nahuatl Pipil could soon be published in Czech for the first time. To help make that happen, the Moravian Library has launched a public fundraising campaign open to anyone who wishes to contribute.
2: Thank you, Ruth Frankova, for that report. Now, Romana Grajcerova has information some of our listeners may be interested in.
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8: 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Share it with us, share it with the world. The floor is yours.
2: And with that, it's now time for today's feature. After over a decade of preparation, the Prague City Council recently approved a new zoning plan for the city. What will it do to fix Prague's shortage of new apartments? And does it factor in all the amenities that development will demand? Ian Willoughby spoke to Deputy Mayor for Spatial Development, Petr Hlaváček, who oversaw the conclusion of the entire project.
1: Preparations were done for many years to create the new municipal zoning plan. How much of an achievement do you think it is to have actually had it passed now?
9: It's actually 13 and a half year, and there's like 3 public hearings, like huge ones, not only the public hearing, but also the explanation and tours around Prague with IPR people. So it's like really, really a lot of work. So I think the Prague just now have a very progressive modern plan, which is completely digital, and it's start of other work, which actually is a discussion about the cooperation with the Středočeský kraj, because a lot of troubles which we have is like a transportation or school, it's connected with the Středočeský kraj, and also we must put effort to create more and more detailed documentation, which we are just now doing. So it's like big moment.
1: Well, it's well known that Prague has a shortage of new housing. Will this new zoning plan fix that problem?
9: Definitely. It's in terms of planning, in terms of master planning, it's opening the gates for other work. Actually, all investors are waiting for new building law. There's on the cities also a lot of technical troubles like sewage, infrastructure, which must be solved, and it's kind of common effort. But in terms of plan, it's really capacity, roughly 350,000 apartments and something like 60,000 apartments on the public land, like city housing.
1: And over how many years will that many apartments be built?
9: I think its plan is at least for 20 years. And we have prepared some kind of changes, but not of the main principles of the plan. It's more like a new ideas for development.
1: Well, some critics say that the plan favors developers and doesn't sufficiently guarantee schools, healthcare facilities, and other public amenities. What would you say to that?
9: I don't agree with this criticism. It was very clearly explained by Ondřej Bohát, the director of IPR. Public amenities is one of the genetic code of this metropolitan plan. There is a calculation, and exactly we know where should be the schools and other stuff. Everything is controlled on this contracts agreement with the investors, which is exactly saying where is going to be built park, where is going to be built school, and which land is handed over to the city and others agreements.
1: Well, my final question is simply, what does it feel like for you? You were the kind of head of this project, so many years' work, and now you finally have it over the line.
9: Actually, I am not only one. It's like really, we counted, it's like maybe 300 experts working through the years on this plan. As I said on the beginning, for me, it's a new beginning because there is a lot of work on the city, and plan from Thursday became be some kind of pattern or base for the other work. And I'm quite happy, not because of me, but because of this mostly young people who were working on this plan so many years and spent for life for the city. Some of them hold this 13 years. So I think it's quite good information that city like Prague is able to make some kind of political decision which is not compromise, but agreement.
2: And with that interview with Spatial Development Deputy Mayor Petr Hlaváček, we have come to the end of this half-hour broadcast from Prague. Thank you all for tuning in, and remember, you'll find these stories and more at radio.cz. 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I'm Sierra Krieger-Wolf, and have a beautiful rest of your day.

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4: For Tuesday, the 9th of June, this is Veronika Štěpánová.
3: This is RSI News.
4: Slovakia and Croatia signed defense cooperation deal. Parliament debates dismissal motions. Auditors call for better EU funds oversight. Slovakia and Croatia have signed a new defense cooperation agreement aimed at expanding bilateral ties and strengthening long-term partnership between the two countries. The deal was signed in Zagreb on Monday by Slovak Defense Minister Robert Kaliňák and his Croatian counterpart Ivan Anušić. Under the agreement, Slovakia will offer Croatia ammunition and armored vehicles, while Croatia will supply combat helmets for the Slovak armed forces. Slovakia is already using Croatian expertise in sourcing specialized fabrics for new military uniforms and plans to extend cooperation to ballistic protection equipment. Slovak Parliament resumed its session on Tuesday with opposition efforts to remove Education Minister Tomáš Drucker from office. However, lawmakers failed for a second time to open the extraordinary no-confidence debate after too few MPs were present to reach a quorum. Another attempt is scheduled for Wednesday. The opposition accuses Drucker of mishandling the new e-prihlášky school admission system, describing it as costly, untested and poorly designed. Parliament then moved on to regular business, including healthcare legislation aimed at improving access to medicines by removing limits on exceptional drug reimbursements. Lawmakers are also expected to debate a motion to remove parliamentary vice president Tibor Gašpar and hear a report on last year's state finances. Slovakia has received nearly 29 billion euros from the European Union since joining the bloc, but auditors say bureaucracy, weak oversight and insufficient fraud prevention have reduced the impact of those investments. More on the findings of the latest assessment by the Supreme Audit Office of the Slovak Republic in today's topical issue. Drought of varying intensity is currently affecting around 80% of Slovakia, according to the Slovak Hydrometeorological Institute. Severe to extreme drought conditions are being reported mainly in western and eastern parts of the country, with extreme drought covering about 8% of the territory. The most affected areas include the Little Carpathians, Záhorie, Považie, Orava, and parts of the Zemplín region. Meteorologists say roughly three-quarters of Slovakia has soil saturation below 50%.
3: Topical issue.
4: More than two decades of European Union membership have brought Slovakia nearly 29 billion euros in funding, helping to boost economic growth, reduce regional disparities, and support macroeconomic stability. However, according to a new assessment by the Supreme Audit Office of the Slovak Republic, the effectiveness of these investments have been undermined by bureaucracy, weak oversight, and insufficient fraud prevention. The auditors gave Slovakia's management of EU funds over the past 22 years an average grade of 3. They recommend decentralizing the distribution of funds, launching funding calls earlier and giving local governments greater autonomy. According to Supreme Audit Office Director Lubomír Andráši, Slovakia has seen too little innovation from European funding, with more EU money spent on the country's day-to-day operation than on its long-term sustainable development. The European Commission says the report is valuable and largely confirms its own findings. Peter Stano, head of the European Commission representation in Slovakia, points to systemic failures, late project calls, delayed spending, changing conditions, weak control mechanisms, and shortcomings in project assessment as some of the most common problems. The European Court of Auditors has identified similar shortcomings across the EU. The findings are also helping to shape new rules for EU funding in the next programming period, which begins in 2028. Not everyone, however, agrees with all the report's conclusions. Government plenipotentiary for territorial self-government, Michal Kaliňák, argues that some of the findings are flawed. He says the definition of conflict of interest should be revised, as the current rules can be problematic in a small country like Slovakia.
5: The news was compiled from Slovak press agencies and other media. To see the latest news, please visit our website, enrsi.stvr.sk, or listen to our Slovakia Today program on air.

0: Welcome to Slovakia Today on Radio Slovakia International. I'm your host, Ben Pasco. With me, as usual, for this Tuesday edition is Romana Šundelíková at the sound desk. Continuing on our journey around Slovakia today to find some off-the-beaten-path hidden gems that are worth visiting this summer, this week we're going to stop in Bratislava. Today, we're going to Hajdukova Street in Bratislava's Staré Mesto, which is home to Bratislava's only active synagogue. The synagogue, which was built almost 100 years ago, is also the home of the Jewish Community Museum. Recently, the Jewish Community Museum opened this year's new exhibition entitled Heritage Rediscovered 2. The exhibition is the result of the hard work of the museum staff who searched Slovak and Hungarian collections, Judaica markets around the world, to return lost historical artifacts to their home in Bratislava. These items help illustrate the rich Jewish history of Bratislava and its region. I visited the museum and met director Maroš Borský, who gave me a tour and talked not only about the museum, but the Jewish history in Bratislava. I began by asking Mr. Borský to tell us a bit about the museum.
1: We are in the Jewish Community Museum that operates in the summer season between June and September in the former women's section of the Hajdukova Street Synagogue, or in the upper gallery. And the museum is a unique enterprise of the Jewish community of Bratislava. It's a private museum of the community which focuses on Bratislava Jewish heritage. As part of the visit, visitors may also visit the sanctuary of the synagogue, the main prayer hall, to see the building, and of course then to learn about the story of the community in our exhibition premises. We have a permanent exhibition, a collection. Every year we have a special exhibition, and this year's special exhibition is called Heritage Rediscovered 2. That's so to say a follow-up of the exhibition we had 10 years ago called Heritage Rediscovered. The idea is that, of course, as a museum, we collect, we have new items, we research our items, we learn new stories about the provenance of these objects. And, of course, this year we approach other institutions that have Judaica of Bratislava or regional provenance. And this includes the City Museum of Bratislava, City Gallery of Bratislava, Slovak National Museum, Museum of History, Art Archives of the Slovak National Gallery, and also our partner and friendly a colleague institution, Hungarian Jewish Museum and Archives in Budapest. From them, we borrowed a few items, so we built up an exhibition that focuses on objects and their stories. And through these stories, we tell the stories of these objects, but also of people that once owned them, and it's connected to them.
0: And we should mention, this synagogue is still an active synagogue, right?
1: Yes, that's a uniqueness of our museum. The building is not a secular exhibition venue. It's a synagogue, an active synagogue, where the services run. And, of course, it's a synagogue. It represents the community that it's part of the city and has been here for over 100 years, this building, since 1923-24 when it was constructed. And since 2012, we have had also a Jewish Community Museum.
0: Before we talk more about the exhibit, can you just give us a brief history? I know it's been hundreds of years, but of the Jewish community in Bratislava?
1: Well, I think there is a very important date where we are pretty clear, December 2nd, 1291, when the city was given its charter. And as part of the charter, it speaks about also about the Jews that were given rights to live in the city and to have responsibilities. So in those days, the Jews lived within the walls of the city, and the charter was given by the King Andrew III from the House of Arpad. Well, later on, different king, an expulsion followed, and the Jews came back. And they were expelled again in 1526 again, and then they settled in the 1600s on the estate of the family Palfi in this narrow slope between the fortification and the castle. And that was the Jewish neighborhood which was more or less closed Jewish neighborhood until 1840. And from then on, the Jewish residency is also in other parts of Bratislava. And during interwar time, more or less everywhere around the city center. So that's why the synagogue was built here in this area out of the former Jewish neighborhood as, so to say, a branch synagogue of the Orthodox community. It was, in fact, the branch synagogue of the Zamotska Street synagogue, which was the main temple of the Orthodox community.
0: And the Zamotska synagogue and the main synagogue, they don't exist anymore. Even this Jewish ghetto you mentioned between the castle and the walls, I guess, for people who don't know what happened to it.
1: Well, and in the 20th century, in the 60s, most of the Jewish neighborhood was razed when they built this SMP bridge, or new bridge, and the synagogues of Rybne Square and of Zamotska Street were gone in the 60s. Zamotska Street in 1961, and Rybne Square a few years later in 1969. And actually, you see these two precious pictures from the 50s that we have here as part of our current show, and you may see unique pictures by Bela Hanak, photographer that lived in Bratislava, and he photographed them in the early 50s. You see, it's not in the best condition. The Rybne Square synagogue, you see also this, you know, neighborhood is not very nice. And if you look closer at the other image, which shows Zamotska Street, you may see, you see blinded windows, you see it's a ruin, so it was demolished. And well, you see here, Nezhie Stalin, long live Stalin, and you see a typical period communist symbols drawn on the wall. So you may so this is a picture from the early 50s.
0: And do we know how big is the Jewish community in Bratislava today?
1: It's about 1,000 people.
0: Okay. And at its biggest point, how big was the community?
1: Well, we have a census from 1940 with 15,000 names of people that belong to Jewish community as they were recorded living in Bratislava.
0: And in this new exhibition, can you tell us about some of the pieces and how you came to find them?
1: Yes, so let's just move further to the other side. I think this is one of the exhibition highlights. This is parchment that was given as a diploma, a celebratory diploma given to Lazar Gestetner in 1912 after he served 40 years in the leadership of the community. I think he was, 16 years president of the community, but it was a vice president and second and third vice president before. So 40 years in the leadership of the community, and he was awarded this diploma. And it's, you see, it's beautifully illuminated with images of the synagogue, which I spoke about on Zamotska Street. And here at the other side, that's the interior of the synagogue. Plus, you see signatures of community members. Here you see precious Judaica that you also can see on that image, photographed in 1913 here in Bratislava. And actually, this parchment is from the collection of Hungarian Jewish Museum and Archives. And after the Second World War, it became part of their collection. And in early 2000s, one half of it was stolen, vandalized, and it was sold on antique Judaica market in Israel until it was acquired by William Gross, one of eminent Judaica collections in the world. And after a few years, he found out that actually this was a looted piece that belonged before to the museum in Budapest. And as his very symbolic gesture, he decided to donate it to the museum. So now you see both sides of it again presented, on the left in Hungarian, on the right in Hebrew, seal of the community, and we are very proud that we may have this item now on display in Bratislava, together with the image of Lazar Gestetner, which is from our collection. It's a unique picture because you may see it has a sign here of Mincenti, which was one of the photo studios here in Bratislava, a prominent one. And that's important because, of course, also Jewish people had their photographs done in Mincenti, like this one, which is the image of Akiva Schreiber, who was great-grandson of the Chatham Sofer, named Das Sofer, who was a chief rabbi of the Orthodox community and head of the yeshiva until 1939, when he emigrated and he lived after the war in Switzerland. He was the last member of the Sofer dynasty that resided in Bratislava.

0: We now continue with my interview with Maroš Borski, the director of the Jewish Community Museum in Bratislava. I asked Mr. Borski about the picture of a Rabbi Sofer in the exhibition and if it's the Chatam Sofer, whose grave is a special monument in Bratislava.
1: That was his great-grandfather, the founder of the major spirit movements of the famous yeshiva of Pressburg, which in those days was one of the most important places of Jewish learning in Europe.
0: Many of these pieces, when we read about them, they've been returned and different collectors have found them in Viennese art markets and stuff. How do you do this? How do you find these pieces?
1: Luck. You have to look at them. It's just, you know, that's what museums do, and of course collectors. And it's not so easy to compete with collectors because, of course, they buy whatever they want if they have the money. While the museum, you have to raise the money first, and only then you can buy. So we buy little things, but also these little things have stories. We'll just give you an example. There's this flag of Jewish sports club Maccabea from the 30s. It was just acquired antiquarian unit. It's just, or this interesting document, which actually shows transaction of a synagogue seat in Zamotska Street Synagogue. I bought it for not so much money at the one U.S. auction.
0: Really?
1: But nobody wanted it there, so it was a random auction. Not related to Judaica, and just maybe they were clearing up some apartment or house, and it just happened to be there, so I bought it.
0: Well, so this must be a big part of your job, then, constantly going around and searching for these artifacts from Bratislava.
1: Sure, but then you have also colleagues. They always point to you if there is something interesting. Oh, by the way, have you seen this? This is from Pressburg. Maybe it's interesting for you. So, yeah, there is a general support of colleagues of other museums. And, of course, we understand through collecting these objects, we preserve memory of communities, of cities. And, of course, we are a Jewish community museum, so our main focus is to present and preserve heritage of this community and lives in Bratislava or lived in the outskirts of Bratislava. Like you see this special parchment here, which is from Sveti Jure, not far away from here.
0: And there is another Jewish museum in Bratislava. And what is the difference between these museums?
1: You're absolutely right. The other museum was established in 1993 as part of the Slovak National Museum. So within the framework of the Slovak National Museum, there are museums focusing on culture and history of various minorities that live in Slovakia. So that's why you have a museum focused on German culture, Hungarian, Jewish culture, plus Croatian culture in Devinska Nova Ves. And then you go to other corners of the country, you have Czech, Roma, Rutin, and Ukrainian museums in other corners of Slovakia. So they are part of a state policy since the founding of the Slovak Republic after splitting Czechoslovakia. And the Museum of Jewish Culture has been there, but it's a state museum. And that is a big question. To whom belongs Jewish heritage? Does it belong to state or to Jewish community, Jewish people? This is a friendly colleague institution, but we tell our story from with our items, our collection, within the synagogue. So, and the synagogue obviously is something which resembles the presence of a Jewish community in the city. In the presence, if it's used, or in the past, if it's no longer used, like in many corners of Slovakia, where you see former synagogues used as art venues and cultural halls and so on. And in our case, this is an active community with Orthodox services. And we have opened the synagogue in 2012 for the general audience. People can come here on Friday, on Sunday, during 4 months of our exhibition season during the summer, can visit the sanctuary, and I can also learn the story of the community through viewing our permanent exhibition or our special exhibitions that we every year curate and prepare anew.
0: And what about the permanent exhibition? Can you tell us a bit more about that?
1: Why don't we walk there? So now we are in a permanent exhibition. You may see this is very unique space that is divided into two. This was one, a bigger hall, which is also used when we have school kids here, school groups, and we use it as an educational venue. And of course, we can work here in a smaller groups and teams, solving various tasks. And of course, it's better if you have a group and you want to give, so to say, explanation here. While here you see a Judaica corridor. It's narrower space where you see there's one open storage with Judaica. And at the end of the corridor, you may see tablets of law from the Neolog synagogue, which was raised in 67 when they built the bridge. So let's look into Judaica corridor. So first of all, this corridor, this part of the exhibition was curated by my colleague, Dr. Jana Schwantnerova, our Judaica curator. Here we see objects depicting various themes, various Judaica, but each of them has its story. Like you see this Torah curtain from the Torah Ark from the synagogue in Sveti Jur near Bratislava. Here we see this special Torah mantle with the hands of blessing hands of priests or high priests, the Kohanim. Here we see Hanukkah candelabra, but what's very unique, if you see them, they are, so to say, dirty, used, because this is not a Judaica store. We don't try to have a shiny Jewish silver. We really show objects as they were sometimes destroyed, demolished, and they have their stories, which we will not be able to really record in detail. But you see, they also have labels, because this is open storage. We take them from our storage facility, we put them into this storage showcase, and you may see various objects related to various holidays, Passover here, the entire section, Jewish prayer, daily prayer. Here you see Torah mantle from another very important community near Bratislava, where the synagogue is still extant. You may see here Holy Community Stampfen, for those who don't speak German, Stupava.
2: Really?
1: Yeah, and here you, if you look at the bottom, you saw previously this old image from 1913 with these two Torah finials. So here you see them in original. So these are the only two that were preserved from these two historic images that you see in the collection. Yeah, so here we see this is also part of the showcase dedicated to the architect Artur Salatnai Slatinsky, who has designed the synagogue as one of his major first works. You see signed or autographed images of the synagogue interior. Plus, you may see this design. He also built buildings and designed buildings in many other cities, not just Bratislava. I would just mention Trenčín, Trenčianske Teplice, Piešťany, Komárno, Zenec. Yeah, many places outside of Bratislava, and probably one of the most famous is Esplanade Sanatorium. This is in Trenčianske Teplice Sanatorium, spa facility, boarding house with medical services and so on.
2: And just so, as last information, this week the new exhibition opened, and just again, the information about when the gallery is open and where we can find information online?
1: The museum is open every Friday and Sunday from 10 to 4, except Jewish holidays, but this year they're mostly in September. And you can find information at our dedicated website, which is simple, synagogue.sk.
2: To finish off today's show, we're going to hear from Austrian Ambassador to Slovakia, Dr. Johannes Wiemer, who attended the opening of the exhibition, and I asked him what he thinks about the exhibition.
3: I'm very grateful I can be here. It's so well selected. The pieces really give you a lot of information, and they speak to us, and they are extremely important, I think, to document the Jewish life that exists here and that has a long, long history.
2: Before you came, did you know about this kind of Jewish history in Slovakia?
3: I did know about it, but what surprised me really was the care and the energy that people here put into it. And it's a small but very lively community, so I was very pleasantly surprised about the energy and the care that there is for the history and also for the present life of the community here.
2: Thanks very much to Maroš Borski for taking the time to talk with us. For more information about the Jewish Community Museum in Bratislava and this new exhibition, you can go to their website, synagogue.sk. 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Or please feel free to contact me directly at ben.pasco@stvr.sk. Thanks as usual to our sound technician, Romana Shundilikova, for making me look so good. This is Ben Pasco, signing off, and until next time, do počutia.

0: need medical care, instead of a doctor, you might see an advanced practice registered nurse. But in some places, strict regulations lead some of these nurses to move to other states, limiting healthcare access, especially in rural areas.
1: When you tether people like that, it prevents expansion into those underserved communities.
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6: Refugees beyond aid. 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Across refugee settlements in East Africa, families once reliant on food assistance are starting businesses, building savings, and creating their own path forward. The results are turning heads and could reshape how the world responds to displacement. 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That's what's coming up. I am Eddie Micah Jr., and you are welcome to Africa Link, the podcast connecting you to the stories that matter.
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6: When most people think of refugee support, they think of food aid, shelters, healthcare, and emergency relief. Those interventions save lives. But many refugee crises last for years, even decades. According to the UN, millions of displaced people spend much of their lives in refugee settlements, and that's prompting a growing search for longer-term solutions. That's the idea behind the DREAMS program, run by Village Enterprise and Mercy Corps, helping refugees build incomes and livelihoods, not just survive on aid. For more on this, let's bring in Winnie Auma, Chief Operating Officer at Village Enterprise, and DW's Frank Yiga in Kampala, Uganda, is also here. Hello, both of you. Welcome to Africa Link. Winnie, tell us more about the DREAMS program and where it operates.
7: Thank you, Eddie, for having me here today. So the DREAMS program is a Village Enterprise and Mercy Corps developed solution for refugees and host communities. And currently the DREAMS program operates in Uganda, in West Nile, particularly in the refugee settlements of Rhino Camp and Bidibidi. And then in Ethiopia, in the refugee settlements of the Somali region, particularly Melkadida, Helouin, Kobe, and Boklomai. And we also have additional ongoing work, which is really centered around this approach in Tanzania, around naturalized refugees, particularly in Katavi.
6: Right. So I'm guessing you're starting from somewhere and the plan is to expand, right?
7: Yes. So we've been implementing the DREAMS program since 2022. So we've been actually earlier than that since 2021. There's been like a phased rollout. We started in Uganda and then did, you know, Ethiopia and then went to Tanzania and are hoping to continue to expand. And just maybe to share a little bit about what DREAMS is. DREAMS stands for Delivering Resilient Enterprises and market systems. And it's really a solution that is designed to support vulnerable refugees and host community members to really build, you know, resilient livelihood opportunities within these settlements. And this approach combines village enterprise graduation model, which is really this idea of rigorously finding and identifying the most vulnerable, providing them with, you know, entrepreneurship training around financial management, but also business development, giving them the seed capital grants to then launch their business and hand-holding them throughout this process of business development. And then our partner, Massico, really, you know, works within this context to then do market systems, market assessments within these regions, identifying the right fit for purpose value chains within this context. And then we identify the private sector actors within those specific value chains that have been mapped out, and we direct the private sector actors to then go to these very isolated regions to, you know, support the specifically identified value chains. And so it's this whole idea of the push and the pull. Like, the push is really through graduation, where we are supporting these very vulnerable communities to build the skills resources. And then the pull is making sure that they're then active, you know, entrepreneurs, business owners, and actively doing their businesses across multiple value chains, and really shaping how those, you know, markets function in their context and how that whole ecosystem benefits the refugees and the host communities.
6: Brilliant idea, if you ask me. I'm sure everyone listening agrees to that. How long has it been running for?

0: increase what that experience for the refugees and the host communities are. And the other thing is that when we were implementing or even starting the design of DREAMS, there wasn't really evidence that that bringing these two approaches together would work in this space. So this particular approach and solution was quite inaugural by the time we were designing. And there was, in fact, a pushback from multiple donors who were asking, bring us the evidence, bring us the evidence. But we were like, this is why we are doing this, so that we can generate the evidence, because there wasn't evidence that these types of approaches would actually work within the refugee space. So in terms of the delay, I think part of it was there wasn't really a decision earlier, because there were quite a number of resources to support humanitarian work within, you know, that space. As those resources have dwindled over time with, you know, reducing global aid, there is growing momentum and pressure for development actors, governments, and policymakers to really find alternative models. I think it was driven by just, you know, learning that we needed to do more within our programs, but also momentum that there needed to be a shift in terms of how refugees and host communities were supported to build self-reliance, given how resources were dwindling. When we were designing, food rations had been cut by 40%. As it is right now, in some contexts, it's up to 80%. With a lot of refugees, you know, being left to figure out how to become self-reliant, when probably for 17 years for some of them, 15 years, 10 years for some of them, they relied on an aid system. And all of a sudden, they have to figure out, you know, how to be self-reliant in such a quick turn. And so it is a combination of the urgency and the need coming together, plus the internal learning across organizations that have really brought this momentum together.
1: Right. I'm going to come to find out more about progress that has been made and challenges. But before that, let me go to Frank, because Frank, you've been following what DREAMS has been doing on the ground, no pun intended, but trying to make dreams come true in a country like Uganda. What are you seeing on the ground? What does it suggest to you in terms of the success of the program?
2: We've seen them transform lives of so many of these young people, especially youths and women. For instance, I traveled to one of the districts in northeastern Uganda. I interfaced with a group of 10 farmers, youthful refugees who grow tomatoes, eggplants, and other vegetables on large scale, and also sell their produce to big markets in host communities and even across neighboring districts. They take advantage of the two planting and harvesting seasons in Uganda to sustain their business. They're so organized, you know. Time for harvesting is when you see that now this is a real dream come true. And when they transport their produce to markets, I mean, I see them count money. I see them in real business to sustain them, not only themselves, even the communities around. People benefit from their services. They have workers. They also supply food. And I mean, it is so positive. And also, interestingly, I was mesmerized to see a young female motorbike mechanic repairing a motorbike. She dismantled the engine, put it together, and I mean, it was all good to go. So seeing such stories and seeing such events happening is a clear indication that these development agencies are doing a very great job to see that at least the refugees survive and live just like other human beings, or like Ugandans we are here. Others were doing catering. Others had restaurants, and business was booming. And it was all good. I was just so excited to see that at least we see results coming out from the support given to these refugees.
1: Right. To be very transparent here, Winnie, Frank talked about being impressed with the lady working on the motorbike. To be clear, Frank cannot handle a motorbike and cannot fix a motorbike. So it's understandable where that surprise is coming from. Anyway, sorry, Frank had to throw that jab in there. But Frank, still, you definitely see that things are working on the ground. What role is the government playing in all of this, as you know, Frank?
2: Well, the government is playing a pivotal role. It's so instrumental in all these programs by development partners.

0: partners, local and international. First of all, it has an open door policy. This policy is open to all refugees. I mean, they have the right to work. They have the right to medication, right to education. They can get employment. They can be employed by anyone. So that's already a positive step the government is having for these refugees. And also, we see that it has also partially funded programs that are spearheaded by these international agencies, say like skilling these refugees in different occupations like tailoring. We see them in bricklaying. We see them in construction. We see them doing farming. So they get the skills that enable them to be reliant and sustaining. So that's a key role the government is playing. I mean, we see these refugees all over places in host communities, even these urban refugees we're seeing. I mean, they work freely. They open up businesses, salons, restaurants, hotels.
1: Thank you very much, Frank, for that. Winnie, I'm going to come back to you. I'm just thinking, such a great idea, wondering how sustainable it is and how much money is needed to expand this, how much money is needed to help create these businesses. What do you see? What's the plan here, Winnie?
2: Great question, Eddie. I think building off what Frank said, Uganda certainly has a very inclusive policy. And just to give an example of what sustainability looks like in the context of like individual stories. So we have a number of refugee staff who are actually delivering this model on the ground in West Nile, in these two settlements that we are working in Uganda. And so that means that not only are they, you know, transferring their skills to their fellow refugees, but they're also doing this for themselves. They are able to earn money and support their families that are within this refugee space, but also beyond. And those skills are transferable to future employments within this context. But coming back to the program itself, in terms of scale, in Uganda, we've worked with, 1,200 households. In Ethiopia, we've worked with over 10,000 households. Combined across these two regions, we're looking at, over 22,000 households that we have so far worked with. And what the results right now indicate is that we are increasing incomes, we're increasing consumption, we're increasing assets, we are improving food security, we are improving savings, and all of this is, happening at quite a significant level. So, for example, we saw assets increasing by over 20%. And what that meant in Uganda is that a refugee household has, over $184 in assets. So these assets are like, they have purchased an additional goat, or they have purchased four or five goats that in case of a shock or whether it's an economic shock, whether it's a climate shock, whether it's a health-related shock, and they need money, they're able to dispose of some of these productive assets to access money. But they have also increased their savings. So their savings in Uganda doubled, and the same thing that we saw in Ethiopia. And what really this means is that not only are the refugees able to take action in when there is an emergency that requires resources, it means that on a day-to-day basis, because their consumptions have gone up, that they're able to feed their children much better. When I was in West Nile late last year, I met a young woman called Sarah, and Sarah and her friends, she are all like young female entrepreneurs. Sarah, Helen, and the other, colleagues started this group of, this business. When we first gave them the seed capital, they ventured into aggregating produce that was coming from host communities, but also refugees. And quickly they went ahead, continued to scan the opportunities in the refugee space and realized that actually people in the refugee space need clothes. So I expanded into a cloth business. And then within the cloth business, they said, actually, we could get more money if we also started mending clothes. So then they did get, you know, tailoring training and bought a tailoring machine.
1: So is that the sustainable part of it, that somehow the businesses that are created, that the money is used to help the next refugee to run it? Or do you always have to find new money for new refugees to create the businesses? So we get that part clear.
2: So sustainability is in two contexts. One is that the businesses continue over a very long period of time, and that the impacts of that business do not just go to the primary person running the business, but the benefits of that business are trickling down to the households, and that those households are equally learning the skills and breaking this generational cycle. So that's one pathway of thinking about the impact. In terms of how this is resourced right now, a big part of this is really resourced through donor funds. But what we are increasingly seeing in these communities is that a lot of them, once the business is launched, we've done like longitudinal studies, and our previous randomized control trial studies have actually shown that, you know, these households continue on this pathway for over 3 years. And so right now, these are midterm results that we're looking at. But when we go back to look at, you know, long term, the 12,000 households that we supported in Uganda, the 10 plus in Ethiopia, how far are they? A lot of them will tell you, as it is right now, that they can feed their families. They don't need, you know, food rations from the government or another agency in order to sustain themselves.
1: Great. I am definitely in love with this program and would want it to expand as much as possible, as soon as possible, as fast as possible. Frank, this seems to obviously be the way forward. In speaking to some of the refugees on the ground and those that were maybe yet to benefit from this, what are they looking forward to?
0: There are two categories of refugees, at least I interacted with, those in rural and those in urban. Now, here in urban, when you come to town and you ask for a place called Kisenyi, they will definitely tell you, now, that is the little town or little Mogadishu. It's a small town that has so many Somalis there. Now, it is so booming in business. And we've seen so many of them operate so many businesses. And they say all they need is that kind of environment that enables them, to operate freely without any hindrances or any problems. And we've seen them open up businesses. Like I told you that they have garages, their retail shops, their hotels and restaurants. So that's what they want. So long as they don't have any interferences, well, that will keep it's a positive gesture to them. And then we also have them in another outskirts of this town. They introduced a business called the Tricycle Motor Transport. So so many times they try to bar them from operating such a business. They said, no, this business is service not only to them, but to the communities as well. So they want that conducive environment without any interferences or interruptions from the communities and the government. Once they have that, then they are good to go. Now, the rural refugees, at least I interacted with, they are so appreciative of the government and also the development partners for providing them with startup kits. So when they train them for businesses, they usually give them equipment that will have them sustain their businesses. Say, if you train into tailoring, they will give you a sewing machine. If you're training to solar power installation and that, they will give you all the tools that will enable you to continue with the business. So once they have that in place, they believe it is all they need to have them live conducively.
1: Right. I mean, makes sense, right? You are passionate about some sort of business. You need the capital to start. You need, you know, the instruments, the equipment to hit the ground running. And so to have that sort of support is, for many, priceless. So it's definitely great, all that I'm hearing. I'm going to come to you, Winnie, to wrap this up for us. Tell us, moving forward, what kind of challenges you expect to face, but also what more you need to keep this going, and how this can be definitely replicated in even more countries.
2: Wonderful. Thank you. Let me start with the challenges, right? We've done the RCT across two contexts. And what we so far see is that the model works, which has already showed us that DREAMS is not a single story of one single context. So the good news is that it can be replicated. Well, we did see that the results were greater in Uganda compared to Ethiopia, which for us means that there are contextual issues to be addressed. Uganda has a very inclusive, you know, policy and system, as Frank has already said. And so the big part of the challenge is, how do we get other governments, how do we get other players, how do we push the agenda around policy, you know, globally, but also across this country where we are working, so that refugees are free, very similar to Uganda, so that refugees can work, refugees can travel, refugees can own assets. Because when that happens in our world, we will see the results that we are seeing in DREAMS. And so the big challenge is, how do we address this policy and structural barriers that are tied to systems that prevent refugees from fully taking advantage in these types of programs that are important, not just for their ability to live a life of dignity, but also for the economies in these countries and in these communities to benefit. So the big challenge is addressing those systematic but also policy barriers across these countries, but also globally.
1: Right.
2: In terms of what we're looking forward next to, it's really continuing. We have, you know, over $10 million in funding because of the impact to continue this. And so my hope is that, you know, we continue to expand this model. We welcome other agencies to, you know, take over approaches that have evidence behind it, so that we can continue to really deliver and grow impact and ensure that every refugee and every host community member can continue to be a productive member of these economies and these countries.
1: Winnie Alma, Chief Operating Officer at Village Enterprise, and DW's Frank Yiga in Kampala, Uganda. Thank you very much.
0: Thank you too, Eddie.
2: Thank you. Thank you for having us.
3: Africa is changing. 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
1: Dreams can indeed come true. 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
4: Hello and welcome to Africa Link News on DW. I am Okere Ngushinatho. Nigeria says it may consider retaliatory measures against South Africa following renewed xenophobic attack on its citizens. Foreign Affairs Minister Bianca Ochuku says the move reflects growing frustration over the treatment of Nigerians, many of whom have faced attacks, harassment and loss of property, prompting plans to evacuate those willing to return home. Speaking at the presidential villa, Ochuku said diplomatic options, including retaliation, remain under consideration, though any decision would be taken at the highest level of government. She dismissed claims that those affected are undocumented migrants, insisting that most are legal residents and business owners.
5: Our citizens are being harassed. Our citizens Their properties are being looted. Criminal actions are perpetuated on our citizens. The police refuse to do anything. The South African government has not come out strongly, firmly enough to condemn these incidents. So our citizens are imperiled. They are in distress. So they cannot be said to be illegal migrants. People who are doing legitimate business have their shops looted. They have their shops set on fire. Children cannot go to school because they are intimidated in their schools. So to say that Nigerians who are in South Africa doing legitimate business are illegal migrants is absolutely untrue.
4: The minister also expressed disappointment, pointing to Nigeria's historic support for South Africa's anti-apartheid struggle. The minister's remarks come as Nigeria steps up efforts to evacuate citizens willing to return home this week. The evacuation of 270 Nigerians will begin on Wednesday, with at least 1,000 others expressing interest in leaving South Africa. Here's how some Nigerians reacted to the latest wave of protest and violence targeting Africans in South Africa.
6: That we don't have the capacity to retaliate. Rather, we should be talking peace, because as of today, people are exiting the country because of the menace that is happening within the country. Unable to produce items that can sustain the Nigerian people. Then if you want to retaliate by telling, is it GSTV, MTN to leave, when a lot of our members, a lot of Nigerians have been employed there, you want to further put unemployment in the society? That's rubbish.
7: If it's causing problems, if South Africans are pushing Nigerians, I think Nigerians should just pack their things and leave their country so that war won't start up from there and everybody will be at peace.
4: More protests have broken out in Kenya over plans to build a US-backed Ebola quarantine center in central Nanyuki County. Why are people protesting? Residents are opposing a proposed 50-bed facility at a military airbase that would house Americans exposed to Ebola during the current outbreak in the Eastern Democratic Republic of Congo and Uganda. Police have used tear gas to disperse protesters amid growing anger over the plan, which critics say could put local communities at risk. Many protesters are accusing the US of shifting the burden of managing Ebola exposure abroad, while authorities say the facility is part of broader efforts to contain the outbreak in the region. And finally, the International Criminal Court, ICC, has suspended its chief prosecutor, Karim Khan, following an investigation into allegations of sexual misconduct. The case has plunged the ICC into one of its most serious internal crises, raising questions about leadership and credibility at the world's top war crimes court. The court's governing body said the suspension follows an 18-month probe into claims that Khan harassed a female staff member and engaged in non-consensual sexual conduct. Khan has denied all allegations, calling the decision unlawful and unsupported by evidence. The case will now be referred to the ICC's 125 member states, which are expected to decide in a special session whether he should be removed from office. That wraps up today's news. For more news from across the continent, visit dw.com or follow DW Africa on TikTok, Facebook and YouTube. I am Okere Ngushinado.
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9: Hello and welcome to Science Unscripted. 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
10: And Gabe.
9: We received a huge, huge number of emails from you, our listeners, around the world. Almost all of them in connection with the interview that we aired last week. This was with a Norwegian researcher, Mads Larsen, on the topic of shrinking populations in countries of gender equality and what to do about it. And let me just get into some of the emails. We have too many to read on the air, but yeah. I'm going to start with one from Kirsten, who wrote and said, "Hi guys, thanks for the episode today. I do agree the conversation needs to be had about the places with gender equality shrinking over time and what to do about that."
10: That was one of the things that Mads talked about, how this fertility crisis is something that people don't like to talk about. It's an uncomfortable topic, therefore we avoid it. So that was kind of the point.
9: Right.
10: To actually just talk about it. Yeah.
9: Right. And Kirsten says, thanks, too, for having Carla Bleicher during the interview with Mads Larsen. Mads mentioned evolutionary mating psychology as the reason men are the way they are and why women are the way they are, but did not extend that psychology into the present. He says that women have changed their standards of men, but that we can't tell men to change. Evolutionarily, no, you can't, quote, tell men to be better, but men can change in response to a change in mating standards. That's Kirsten there. Naomi, another email sent to us, says kind of the same thing. She says, I found it problematic that the scientist suggested it may not be worthwhile to investigate men's perspectives further without providing a justification for that. This effectively forecloses inquiry rather than advancing it and seems at odds with a scientific approach. This is his statement, his assertion that if as women recalibrate, And are able to say these are the criteria for which I want a partner or the kind of partner I want. He seemed to rule out the idea that men could change upwards to meet that,
10: or at least that it would take a lot longer. His idea was, how do we make a world where women are going to want more kids, and instead of, I guess, waiting for men to get better or improve, because it seems like, according to his analysis, that would take too long. I don't think he was saying that they just can't change. It said it hasn't happened yet as immediately as the recalibration that women and their sexual preferences has gone under. I think that's more what he was saying. I don't think his argument isn't set in stone like that men just can't do it. It said it hasn't happened.
9: Right. And the other thought
10: I don't want to put words in his mouth, but that's the way I read, or that's what I heard out of him last week.
9: Yeah. And the one thought I had, and it wasn't aired, I don't think I even asked it, was that on some level, I truly believe there will be change, right? As there are a lot of men out there who want a partner, who may want to have a family and will have to potentially adapt or change to do that. And that connects to the final email that I'll read here before we go into yours, Gabe. This is from Anita, who says, given that he says, the researcher, we are facing existential population decline, again, specifically or narrowly in the countries where there is gender equality, how can we let half the population completely off the hook? And what I found interesting about her email is she says the whole manosphere movement is misguided. We've talked about that a lot on this show. We had a kind of a conflict talk or a confrontational interview with a toxic masculinity influencer on the show. But what she says is they clearly have no idea what women need and want in a partner, these manosphere guys, but they're trying something. So what she's saying there is that feels like an attempt to answer this question or to adapt or change. It's just misguided and shooting off in the wrong direction.
10: It's one response to the marginalization. That's a word that he used time and time again, that men are undergoing as a result. And yeah, of course that's misguided. Because how is that going to lead, if you zoom out, how is that going to lead to more healthy relationships? It won't. There's no way it can.
9: Right.
10: So.
9: Yeah. And her final thought, can we really not consider and propose alternatives to help girls and boys evolve together to solve the problem? That's a really good question. Yeah. Where does that process begin if we're going to hope that in a future world or in the very near future, everyone's criteria have shifted and become better? And in this case, I think kind of specifically that boys will become better men. How do we do that? That's the open question. I'll leave that as an open question.
10: And Mads, he didn't offer any answers. That's what I found, I don't know, kind of also thought-provoking. He just, portrayed the problem.
9: And said, let's talk about it.
10: That was the point. We need to start talking about this. This almost diagnosing it without saying this is how to fix it.
9: Yeah.
10: I got one from Greg. Greg writes, I'm a father and quite happy to be one. I do my part to raise my kids. My wife and I both work full time. It's hard, but I would not change it. We have immense responsibility and have sacrifices, financial and personal, but it is worth it. And it's ridiculous to me to think that I am so unique that this cannot be reproduced by nearly all other men. So he's going down a path saying he has changed. To use the words that have been used by a lot of people writing in, and Carla herself stood up to Mads saying, why can't men change? This guy has, Greg has. And he says perhaps it's about values. This conversation might be better spent with a few current 20 to 30 year olds with kids and making it work. I don't know. I also think blaming evolution as a reason a person cannot change their behavior is silly too. And that's kind of what Mads was doing. It's hard to answer these kinds of questions.
9: They're good questions, but I like these emails, and thank you to everyone for actually, that was a YouTube comment. Again, we're DW Podcasts on YouTube, if that's where you choose to get your podcasts. Amongst a lot of other comments there, but yeah, I liked the pushback. That is a controversial topic, and a lot of assertions were made. That was a much longer interview that we had to kind of redact for time, and it would have been nice to do other things. Some other people had said, hey, you could have also interviewed men as part of that episode. You are absolutely right, and time permitting, we would have. It's just there's a limit to what we can air on the radio, and that's what we're working with. But that's something that, yeah, we can definitely follow up on in the future. Gabe, you've got one more there?
10: Yeah, this is from Rayfield. He said, the latest show was very thought-provoking. My wife and I decided a few decades ago not to have children, not for any noble reasons, but we didn't want the burden of raising them. We weren't worried that the world was going to run out of people. It seems that affluent countries have a low birth rate problem, but the world population continues to rise. I think the question to tackle is how to reconcile these trends. I would like to hear some experts study forecasting the population trends worldwide and what the problems and solutions are likely to be. And then he writes here at the end, Rayfield, with the mess the world is in, I wonder why people are hopeful enough to bring children into it. And that's something that we kind of tried to avoid, almost like from a philosophical perspective, or the climate change debate, that it might not be the right decision to have kids. That's a completely different discussion, mm-hmm. but it definitely plays a role somewhere in this talk. That was Rayfield.
9: And to answer just one part of that, Ray, the last data that I saw, I believe it was the United Nations prognosis, the world population peaks at 10.2 or 10.3 billion human beings on planet Earth in the year 2084 before declining thereafter. That is what we're looking at based on current projections. And with that in mind, I'm going to take us from having children on Earth to in outer space, right? If Earth has a lot of people on it, why not have human beings up in outer space as well and create them? And that gets at some new research that is probably partially wrapped up. It's probably in the freezer at this point in space. And this is on China's Tiangong space station. And what they have done up there is they've taken artificial human embryos, so clumps of cells, that if it weren't an artificial human embryo, if it were a real one, would later develop into a fetus and a baby. This is an artificial one, though, meaning they have generated this from stem cells. And it would never and could never become a fetus. So that has to be said right at the top. And what they're doing with these clumps of cells, with these artificial human embryos in space, is they're comparing them over the course of 5 days of cellular growth to artificial human embryos on Earth. And after 5 days, they flash freeze them up in space, keep them frozen, take them down and say, are they different?
10: 5 days of development up in space compared to 5 days of development down here on Earth?
9: Right. Is there a difference?
10: What was the difference?
9: We don't know. As far as I understand, this is in space right now. The space station is similar to the ISS. You have periods of months where astronauts are up there. It holds three people, sometimes six when they're switching. And one crew goes back down to the Earth and the other stays up there. And my guess is that is when they would take the frozen samples, or if they have something else that they need to send back to Earth. Right now, we don't have the answer to that. But the reason, I guess the bigger message is that's how little we know about the ability for human beings to conceive and have children, to have babies in a microgravity environment.
10: And that was what they were looking at. What effect does gravity have? That was the one thing.
9: It would have to be almost entirely about the lack of gravity.
10: Got it.
9: So it's not, has nothing to do with the lack of oxygen or anything like that. This is, or the lack of molecules bouncing around. This is about microgravity, because we don't know very much at all about how mammalian reproduction happens in that environment. This is a bigger and bigger question as we look toward having a permanent moon base. The last numbers I saw is that begins, at least NASA's projections, start building it in 2029. and really get going with full-time human settlement 2032. Those are usually ambitious targets that get delayed. The Russian and Chinese lunar base is expected to start in roughly 2031. Nobody is talking about going up there and having children up there. That's not necessary. It would be very, very difficult, very complex, and probably unethical. There are huge unanswered questions, but that's step one, the colonization of Mars in the future, the first human visit to Mars, probably, hopefully, who knows, in the late 2030s. And long term, that's what these kind of scientific questions are trying to answer. The only things we really know at this point, I was looking for research on what we know about animals reproducing in space. There's not much. 1994, Japanese astronaut took some fish up there, and the fish managed to reproduce normally. And at first I thought, well, that's a great sign. But on the other hand, fish live in water, mm-hmm. right? And water is something, I'm not going to say it's the same as microgravity, but it's something closer to microgravity than humans, who are usually encumbered by gravity and then suddenly are floating around, if that makes sense.
10: Yeah.
9: They've also done experiments with mice and rats. That did not work. They can't reproduce. It just, and they're not really sure. They're trying to figure out what is going wrong here. Is it the cellular division? Mm-hmm. Does the body reject that? Is it the implantation in the uterus? Is it the growth there? What exactly is failing, and why is it failing?
10: So for mitosis to happen, there has to be the force of the 9.8 meters per second squared, that acceleration on there? Or what? I have never in my life posed this question.
9: There was research just recently out of Adelaide in Australia, and what they looked at is they had to simulate microgravity using this device that looks kind of like a gyroscope, and they put human sperm in a microgravity scenario to really see could it move through something that is roughly like moving through a tube, something roughly like the idea of a sperm trying to find an egg. Could it do that? And the sperm seemed kind of lost. In a microgravity scenario, they're not as sure where they should go, and that may be one part of the problem. But this is just—it's really kind of shockingly just at the most early stages of understanding what even happens there. And without even jumping ahead to
10: that's amazing. At its earliest point in life, the sperm has already learned, already needs gravity and can't deal when it's not there. That is interesting.
9: That would be the indication here. Yeah. And again, it's a pretty rudimentary setup that they used. It may not be the same as what actually happens in a microgravity environment, but yeah, worthy of investigations. Fruit flies can have offspring in space, but the offspring die more often.
10: Yeah.
9: It's really fascinating stuff, and one very small piece of this puzzle, and it's a large puzzle, is frozen in low Earth orbit right now, and we'll see what happens when that gets back.
10: When will we find that out?
9: I don't know. My guess is it would have probably a press release in the next 3 to 6 months would be my hope, and then some peer-reviewed research whenever the editors at that journal can take a look at it.
10: I got a study out of Massachusetts General Hospital from the Clinical Augmented Intelligence Research Group. They want to find out how many people are truly dealing with long COVID. We haven't talked about this in a long time. I mean, this is a topic that is persisting or lingering on for sure, but nobody really knows how many people are dealing with it because there is no diagnostic tool. You can't give somebody a blood test. You can't, there's no one single thing you can do to ascertain they've got it, right? So there's definitely a number out there. And what these researchers at Massachusetts General were doing, they used an AI tool and they followed 457,000 cases of people who tested positive. These are not people who thought they had long COVID. Like these are people who,
9: Okay.
10: Right? So it's not like they went to a clinic and said, I have long COVID.
9: They said, I've had COVID.
10: These are random 457,950 positive cases of COVID. And then this AI tool tracked what happened in the years after that, particularly 3 months after that. So long COVID starts at the 3 month point. If your symptoms are persisting past 3 months, then they're called chronic and can be described as being the result of long COVID. And what they were looking for, fatigue, brain fog, difficulty breathing, joint pain, headaches, heart palpitations, dizziness, depression, and menstrual changes. Those were the ones that this AI tool was looking at.
9: No anosmia, because that was a big revelation.
10: That's one of the 200 that is not, the inability to smell. To smell. Yeah, that was not part of it. And this is at 58 hospitals across the United States, electronic health records. And this AI tool went through and watched what happened after the positive COVID diagnosis. And in 16.3% of the cases, at least two of those symptoms that just listed came up after the 3-month point. 16% is way higher than the number that the WHO said. The WHO said about 7% of people have long COVID, and this AI tool found it's actually 16.3%.
9: And it was able to distinguish between somebody who, I think, like myself, as a parent, would list fatigue as a pretty common ailment, who had that prior to the COVID infection, and then also had it afterwards.
10: They did not have it before.
9: Okay.
10: So this has popped up as a new reason to go to the doctor or to the hospital or whatever care they went to. This popped up in the records, and it wasn't there before COVID.
9: Yeah.
10: So the COVID diagnosis happened, and then at least three months later, at least two of these symptoms popped up.
9: Mm-hmm.
10: And another thing that I found interesting from this AI generated analysis was that 90% still have one of those symptoms. So we're not talking about long COVID going away after 3 months. We're at the 5-year mark, 6-year mark.
9: Okay. So 90% of.
10: So 16, 9 out of 10 out of those people who 16%. Had the long COVID still have it.
9: Yeah. And it possibly, though, reassuring or helpful for the people out there who either are clearly aware of the fact that they're suffering long COVID symptoms and have been for years, or maybe some of you out there who are wondering, am I still carrying something? Do I have a brain fog? I mean, anecdotally, you hear people say these things, right? Like I haven't been the same since COVID, or I feel like I've never really shaken that off. And we don't want to generate through this show hypochondria that doesn't need to be there, but you should be, encouraged by or emboldened by this kind of information to go talk to your doctor about it. If you're feeling that, if you think that this is something you're carrying.
10: Yeah. And it's a bleak thing, right? Because just like there's no way to diagnose it, there's also no therapy for it, or there's no, because it's such a stratified thing. There's not one thing you can do for it. And the only thing that we can say on this show probably right now is to go, if you think you have one of these symptoms and it's not going away, then and see a care provider. Some hospitals have specific post-COVID special care units, and from there you can see what you can do for specialized comprehensive evaluation.
9: Yeah. And again, a lot of new research on long COVID and ME/CFS as a result of that shockingly high number, which is good news in a way. I'm going to jump to infrasound now. I don't know if our listeners out there are familiar with the idea of infrasound. I'm going to talk about two studies here. One's from the US, one's from Canada. And I'm going to start with the good news from the US. And it is good news. This is a survey a longitudinal health survey of 120,000 households about whether or not windmills or wind turbines that generate electricity affect them. Because some of you out there may have heard this, the idea that something about these being somewhere close to you could cause symptoms or ailments as a result of sound.
10: Mm-hmm.
9: And that sounds plausible. And based on this longitudinal health survey, I'm just going to read it here. Comparing households before and after nearby turbine installations, so before they had them and then after, we find no detectable effects at typical exposure distances on insomnia and sleep problems, depression, anxiety, headaches, or related purchases. I'm not sure what the related purchases is there. And they go on to say that while they cannot rule out small effects, this is the University of Pittsburgh doing this in the journal PNAS. It's called Wind Turbine Proximity and Health, Longitudinal Evidence from U.S. Households. They can't rule out other minor issues happening, but looking at those things specifically, they don't see any difference at all, which is good news.
10: Yeah.
9: And to get into the infrasound itself. So human beings, I'm going to play a sound here for you. This sound is at 440 hertz. That's just random. I'm going to move it down. We're about 200. And as we approach 20, once we go to 20 and below, that is where we can't hear it anymore.
10: And 20, is that the noise that emanates from a wind turbine? Or
9: just one moment here. We're at 30, 25, and down to 20. And now below, we're at 15 hertz here, 16 hertz, and nobody can hear that. And the human ear, by the way, can, I'm not going to go all the way up there. I'm going to dial this back up, can go all the way up to 20,000. And I'm going to stop here at 7:30 and not go to 20,000 because I did that to myself. And it's really annoying.
10: Mm-hmm.
9: And it probably causes its dogs to bark, and I don't need that for any of you.
10: We have a lot of people listening very early in the morning.
9: I'm
10: looking towards Canada right now. We got
9: to. No, I'm not going to do that to you. But the point of, or why, the reason I bring that up is infrasound is real. And this study, the other study I mentioned out of Canada, looked at that. Any, is there, can you say that under 20 hertz, so one hertz is like one cycle, one wave, so one peak, one trough per second would be one hertz. And again, we can go all the way up to 20,000, but at 20 and below, we can't hear that. Our ears cannot detect that sound, but it can affect us. It can affect our bodies. And the study out of Canada, a smaller study, 36 people, they had them either listen to one of two kinds of music, and without telling the people, they sometimes had an infrasound tone in the background, right? To see, does this have an effect on how people feel? And what they found there is it is linked to aversive responding, and in that case, it is linked to aversive responding, negative appraisal, and elevated salivary cortisol in humans. That last part is important because this is a measurable effect, to see cortisol associated with stress.
10: So you've got the how many hertz?
9: Below 20.
10: So you had below 20 going while you're listening to a song?
9: Right.
10: And you were in a worse mood, you were more tense,
9: right,
10: more irritable because of it, and cortisol was detected?
9: Right.
10: Wow.
9: And there are...
10: even though you can't hear it.
9: Yeah, it can still, it can penetrate your body. It can go through your body. And anecdotally, there are people who in the past, I think in one of the articles I read connected with this Canadian research, were saying this might be the reason that sometimes you have a spooky feeling in a certain kind of building because turbines or motors of a certain size can be generating these tones. You can't hear them, but you can feel them. So how do you square these two ideas? The fact that infrasound is real and it affects people, and yet wind turbines, at least on a study of 120,000 households before and after, didn't seem to affect people. Well, in that case, it could be that possibly the infrasound is different or isn't reaching them in the same way. And it could just be what they're measuring, right?
10: What is the hertz of a turbine?
9: I don't think you could. It would depend on the size. It would depend on the shape. And also, I think it would depend on how close you personally are to it, the extent to which it would affect you as it travels through the air. Air is not the best medium.
10: And what they found in the wind turbine study was that there was no effect seen anywhere with regard to all the things that you mentioned, headaches.
9: Correct. So insomnia. This isn't the same as saying that they measured cortisol, right? Yeah. Which would be an objective way of seeing, is something happening to these people? Although it'd be hard to say it's specifically because of that, but you could. What they're saying though is when it comes to insomnia or sleep problems, depression, anxiety, headaches, things like that, they're not seeing that in the data anywhere.
10: Mm-hmm.
9: So the two things could be true. It could be that on some level, something may be affecting you somehow. You are either, and that it just doesn't show up in this data.
10: Mm-hmm.
9: But at the very least, if you were concerned about those ailments in connection, or you've heard people allege that, people say these things, they repeat these things, they hear them somewhere. If you hear that statement that it causes this to happen to people who live close by, it doesn't. We don't have data to support that idea.
10: Yeah, we don't want to make anyone angry out there who thinks for sure that the wind turbine near them is the reason or the cause of whatever problem you got. But if there is data, then let us know about it, and we will we will talk about that next week. If you guys have anything to say about anything that we have said today, please send us an email at su@dw.com. I just wanted to say before we go that the long COVID study, the title of that research is called Long COVID Persistence and Surveillance Gaps Across 58 U.S. Hospitals. If you want to read up on that, we absolutely encourage you to do that. I think, Connor, you want to
9: the other mention? One, yeah, the Canadian study on infrasound.
10: Yeah.
9: That was where they placed it in the background of music, was in Frontiers in Behavioral Neuroscience, and the title is Infrasound Exposure is Linked to Aversive Responding, Negative Appraisal, and Elevated Salivary Cortisol in Humans.
10: So there you go. And again, that email address, sudw.com.
9: Keep them coming.
10: We will read those emails, and they will also shape the show. It leads us down roads that we wouldn't have gone without them. Okay, so thanks, guys.

0: When you need medical care, instead of a doctor, you might see an advanced practice registered nurse. But in some places, strict regulations lead some of these nurses to move to other states, limiting healthcare access, especially in rural areas.
1: When you tether people like that, it prevents expansion into those underserved communities.
0: I'm Elsa Chang. 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

0: This is News from Poland coming to you from Warsaw. It's Tuesday, June 9th. I'm Adela Janiszewska, welcoming you to this broadcast from the English service. Starting with our current affairs section. In today's edition of our show, Poland weighs stripping Ukraine Zelensky of its top state honor over the UPA naming row.
1: A firm response from Poland is entirely appropriate in this case. However, we should be looking for measured ways to resolve this issue rather than escalating it.
0: Some 300 Polish companies are participating in the London Tech Week, a global hub for international startups, calling into the UK and Europe and for UK businesses expanding abroad.
2: Actually, when you look at the stats, not only does Brexit not seem to have impacted trade, but it has grown exponentially since. Trade is up more than 50% since 2020. And that is actually pretty incredible when you think about it. And there's loads more that we can do together in the defence industry, in the energy industry.
0: That and more later on coming on. But for starters, a look at the headlines. Poland says EU-funded arms won't be sent to Ukraine. Fires in Polish forests have tripled year on year. EU introduces new fees on small Chinese shipments starting July. Polish Defense Minister Władysław Kosiniak-Kamysz on Tuesday rejected claims that military equipment purchased under the European Union's Safe Defense Financing Program could be transferred to Ukraine, calling such reports fake news. Addressing lawmakers in Parliament, Kosiniak-Kamysz said all equipment purchased through the Security Action for Europe Safe mechanism would be used exclusively by Poland's armed forces. No equipment will go to Ukraine, Kosiniak-Kamysz, who also serves as a deputy prime minister, said. The Armed Forces Support Fund finances purchases solely for the Polish military. That is what the law says, and that is how it will be implemented, he added. His comments came amid a political dispute over Poland's participation in SAFE, an EU initiative that is expected to provide the country with about 43.7 billion euros in loans for defense investments, primarily military equipment procurement. Kosiniak-Kamysz said Poland had secured 63 contracts worth around $33 billion with domestic defense manufacturers during the first phase of the program at the end of May. The government is now moving to a second stage involving joint procurement projects with partner countries, including plans to acquire aerial refueling aircraft in cooperation with Spain and new training helicopters. Poland is experiencing a sharp rise in forest fires this year, with forests burning roughly three times more often than in the same period last year, according to data from the State Fire Service. Authorities say the majority of these incidents are caused by human activity, often linked to carelessness and disregard for safety rules in forest areas. Speaking to Polish radio Gdańsk, Ryszard Sulenta, director of the Security and Crisis Management Department at the Pomeranian Voivodeship Office, stressed that human behavior remains the dominant factor behind the growing number of fires. Most of these events are caused by people and the ignoring of applicable safety regulations, Sulenta said. Officials from the state forest, Lasy Państwowe, know that forest services currently operate an expanded early warning and monitoring system designed to detect fires as quickly as possible. This includes smoke detection sensors installed in forest areas and a network of surveillance cameras monitoring vulnerable zones. In addition, authorities are using the mobile application Bank Danych o Lasach, which provides real-time information on fire risk levels and helps warn the public when conditions become dangerous. Despite these technological safeguards, officials continue to emphasize prevention as the most effective tool. They are urging visitors to forests to strictly follow safety rules, avoiding open flames and remain alert, especially during dry and warm weather conditions that significantly increase fire risk. Beginning in July, all products imported from Chinese online marketplace into the European Union will be subject to customs duties, ending the current exemption for low-value shipments. Under new EU guidelines, small parcels valued up to 150 euros will face a fixed customs fee of 3 euros. Until the end of this month, low-value packages arriving from China are exempt from customs charges across EU member states. Deputy Finance Minister and head of Poland's National Revenue Administration, Marcin Łoboda, announced that the new rules will take effect at the start of July. He also revealed that a new IT system supporting the customs process will be introduced in November. According to Łoboda, the government aims to ensure that the transition is as smooth as possible for businesses affected by the changes. We wanted to minimize the cost of implementing these changes as of July 1st. This is a significant IT challenge for us, but we also want to do it in a way that doesn't burden Polish entrepreneurs participating in these transactions. Finance Minister Andrzej Domański said the introduction of customs duties on inexpensive imported goods is necessary to reduce unfair competition in the European market. He argued that products entering the EU without customs charges have placed local retailers and manufacturers at a disadvantage.
3: The
0: number of these parcels entering the Polish market is growing. We know that these shipments are often dramatically undervalued and are often containing goods that do not meet our European quality standards. Therefore, they constitute unfair competition for Polish producers. The move comes amid a surge in low-cost imports from China. According to data from the European Commission, more than 4.6 billion

0: Of countries that halted the suboptimal proposals of the European Commission. Sandersky said, "We are now close to reaching a solution that will strengthen the digital sovereignty of the European Union." Poland had previously partnered with Lithuania, Latvia and Estonia in the Baltic AI Gigafactory Consortium, though Latvia and Estonia later withdrew. Warsaw will host the 29th edition of the Science Picnic, organized by Polish Radio and the Copernicus Science Center next week. This year's event, held under the theme Straight from Life, will take place on June 13th at PGE National Stadium. The annual event combines education, entertainment and hands-on science activities for visitors of all ages. According to Katarzyna Nowicka, spokesperson for the Copernicus Science Center, this year's edition aims to showcase fascinating scientific phenomena that are part of everyday life but often go unnoticed. Visitors will be able to take part in more than 650 demonstrations and experiments prepared by 133 institutions from Poland and abroad. Organizers say the picnic is designed to inspire curiosity and make science accessible through interactive experiences. Starting this year, the Science Picnic will officially bear the name of physicist Professor Łukasz Turski, who initiated the event in 1996 and was its original creator. Just to quickly remind you, you're tuned to a Polish radio and this is our weekday current affairs magazine. I'm Ada Janiszewska, your host in Warsaw. Poland's president weighs stripping Ukraine Zelensky of a top state honor after diplomatic relations deteriorated over the naming of a Ukrainian army unit for nationalist insurgents who massacred Poles in World War II. Michał Owczarek has the details.
1: Ukrainian President Volodymyr Zelensky caused outrage in Poland last month by renaming an army unit after a World War II nationalist formation. Kiev says the naming after the Ukrainian Insurgent Army, UPA, carries no anti-Polish intent, as some Ukrainians regard the formation as heroes for their resistance to the Soviet Union and Nazi Germany. But the UPA was also involved in a so-called Volhynia massacres, in which Warsaw says around 100,000 ethnic Poles were killed. The dispute has dragged Ukraine's relations with Poland, one of Kyiv's staunchest supporters since Russia's 2022 invasion, to a new low. A Polish advisory body met on Monday to discuss a proposal by President Karol Nawrocki that Zelensky should be stripped of Poland's highest honor. The chapter of the Order of the White Eagle presented its opinion to the president, but the recommendation has remained undisclosed. A spokesman said President Nawrocki will make a final decision at the appropriate time. Meanwhile, former President Bronisław Komorowski told Polish Radio on Monday that some members of the chapter likely opposed a revocation option.
2: Pan prezydent Nawrocki, który może powiedzieć...
1: It appears that the chapter's meeting did not go as President Nawrocki had hoped. A substantial part of it seemed not to have supported the idea of revoking the declaration. In such circumstances, the president may simply acknowledge that the matter is complex and that the chapter expressed differing opinions.
2: Powiedzieć, że jednak jest sprawa trudna, kapituła zajęła stanowiska różne.
1: In the view of political scientist Valenty Baluk, the absence of a clear recommendation is a positive sign, though. A firm response from Poland is entirely appropriate in this case. However, we should be looking for measured ways to resolve this issue rather than escalating it. Escalation would only deepen divisions between the two nations and potentially within Poland itself. Zelensky was awarded Poland's highest state honor, the Order of the White Eagle, 3 years ago by former President Andrzej Duda. Meanwhile, Polish public sentiment towards Ukraine has become more negative because of wariness with an influx of war refugees, disputes over grain imports and the legacy of the World War II massacres of Poles by Ukrainian nationalists. Political analyst Andrzej Zybała argues that any decision to revoke a state order would be highly sensitive and should be approached with caution.
3: Z jednej strony mamy tę dzisiejszą agendę, czyli...
1: On one hand, we are dealing with the immediate reality of a Ukraine defending its

0: itself against Russian aggression, and Poland's strategic interest is to continue supporting Ukraine. On the other, there is the issue of our shared history. Polish and Ukrainian historical narratives have collided as they differ fundamentally. In a sense, history has come knocking at our door at a particularly inopportune moment. It is now up to the political class to demonstrate maturity in addressing this challenge. On Monday, Polish Prime Minister Donald Tusk publicly called on Presidents Nawrocki and Zelensky to hold direct talks before the diplomatic row between the two countries deepens further. Cooperation lies in the interest of both of our states and nations, while conflict lies in the interest of Moscow, Tusk wrote on the X platform. Reporting for News from Poland, I'm Michał Owczarek.
1: 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Still to come, Tuscan town honors Polish sculptor.
2: He was born in Germany, my homeland. He grew up in Poland, then went to France, then arrived in Italy. And his choice, precise and determined, made decades ago, was Pietrasanta. And it is the starting point, in a certain sense, of opening this museum.
1: Also later on in our magazine, Polish fighter stuns MMA fans with his third consecutive knockout on the big stage.
3: Rudy został pierwszym w historii zawodnikiem z Nadwisły, który rozpoczął
4: Baraniewski is the first Polish fighter in the UFC to secure a 3-knockout streak and the first to start his promotional career in such a manner. Ivo also made history as the first Pole to absorb 0 significant strikes across 2 UFC fights.
1: But first, some 300 Polish companies are participating in the London Tech Week, a global hub for international startups scaling into the UK and Europe and for UK businesses expanding abroad. The Polish delegation has been put together by the British Embassy Warsaw with the aim of providing a platform to explore concrete investment opportunities, connect with potential partners, and engage with key stakeholders across the UK technology and investment ecosystem. Danuta Isler has more.
5: My name is Jen Tilsley. I am the Deputy Head of Mission at the British Embassy.
6: How long you've been here at the Embassy in Poland?
5: For nearly 3 years now.
6: Okay, so you can tell me a little bit about how's business between Poland and the UK. I'm asking also because we know that the UK left the European Union and
5: I'm trying to be diplomatic. Everybody says this. But actually, when you look at the stats, not only does Brexit not seem to have impacted trade, but it has grown exponentially since. Trade is up more than 50% since 2020, and that is actually pretty incredible when you think about it. And there's loads more that we can do together in the defence industry, in the energy industry. One of the trends that excites me the most is actually Polish investment into the UK, which we have seen rise incredibly quickly over the past couple of years, and I expect to keep booming over the next few years.
6: Poland and the UK have just signed a defence cooperation agreement.
5: So we signed UK-Poland Security and Defence Partnership Treaty, and that covers actually a broad understanding of security. So not just defence, but defence and energy security, economic security. We've got landmark projects which bring the treaty to life in defence, in migration, in security, but also in areas such as technology, health security, and economic collaboration. I also think it's a story of Poland, and people should stop looking at this as a story of negativity around the UK and start looking at this as a story of a positive Polish kind of the economic growth here, the fastest major economy in Europe. You know, there are amazing jobs here, there's huge opportunities, a really high standard of living. We're really excited about the prospect of Polish investment into the UK. There's huge interest and a lot to offer.
6: What is the story of the year? Industry, product, when you think about Polish companies venturing out there
5: into the UK?
6: Uh-huh.
5: I think some of the story is around the 300 companies signed up for London Tech Week. 300, they said that it's the second largest delegation in the world. I don't think that is. I actually think that'll end up being the largest delegation in the world. Now, some of them are just going to go and see and have a nice time in London. But actually, this is a country of huge technological innovation, and I think that people don't necessarily understand how dynamic that scene is here, and how much collaboration potential there is for Polish companies looking to expand into the UK.
6: And would you be able to give me any numbers, like the trade exchange for the last year was?
5: I think the trade exchange for last year was 33.4 billion, but I will verify that.
6: Okay. But that's quite considerable.
5: Oh, it's huge. Yeah, as I say, it's up like 50% on 2020.
6: Yes, and I think one of the reasons that we're close business partners is also because the UK has been supporting Ukraine, also interested in the reconstruction, possible reconstruction of Ukraine, no?
5: We were one of the first countries, as you know, to stand steadfast in support with Ukraine against Russia's illegal and brutal invasion in Ukraine. I would like to think that the UK-Polish relationship is independent of that. Of course we see eye to eye on Ukraine. Of course we do. But we see eye to eye on so many other things. It makes so much sense. Those people-to-people connections are there. We have a similar kind of take on the economy and global affairs. We are natural partners, and I think I would see the Ukraine as an example of that partnership as opposed to the basis of it.
6: Thank you very much.
5: Thank you.
1: Danuta Isler was talking to Deputy Head of the Mission at the British Embassy Warsaw, Jennifer Tildesley. You are listening to News from Poland, coming your way from Warsaw. A museum dedicated to the legacy of Polish sculptor Igor Mitoraj opened on Saturday in the Italian town of Pietrasanta in Tuscany. More from Agnieszka Bilawska.
2: The museum dedicated to the Polish sculptor is established in the town where the artist lived and worked for several decades, creating many of his most famous works. Pietrasanta has long been regarded as one of Europe's most important centres for contemporary art. The town owes its reputation primarily to its proximity to the famous quarries of Carrara, from which marble has been extracted for centuries for use by sculptors and architects. The museum is established in the building of the former municipal market on Via Oberdan. The modernist building was erected in the 1960s as a trading hall, but over time it turned into a supermarket and lost its appeal. City authorities therefore decided to adapt it for use as a cultural institution. At the opening of the museum, recorded on Polacy we Włoszech YouTube channel, its director, Frank Bohem, said that it is intended to serve as a meeting place for residents, tourists and the artistic community, and is to play an active role in the public life of Pietrasanta. There are so many artists here in Pietrasanta, but in the foreground nothing happens in a museum of contemporary art without the artists. There are no works. I want to express that this museum will really, from my point of view, be a collaboration with artists. With Mitoraj, unfortunately, I can no longer collaborate, but I can work on his legacy. But with living artists, you have to work directly and create exhibitions together with them. The director of Museo Mitoraj described Igor Mitoraj as one of the most outstanding artists of the past several decades. He was born in Germany, my homeland. He grew up in Poland, then went to France, then arrived in Italy. And his choice, precise and determined, made decades ago, was Pietrasanta. And it is the starting point, in a certain sense, of opening this museum. Mitoraj settled in Pietrasanta in the early 1980s. In Tuscany, he set up his own studio and began working closely with local craftsmen specializing in marble working and in bronze casting. It was there that a significant portion of his most famous works were created, recognizable by the fragmentary torsos, cracks and heads inspired by antiquity. Over time, he developed his own artistic language based on the aesthetics of ancient ruins and archaeological finds. The inaugural exhibition in Pietrasanta, entitled Mitoraj Present, features a cross-section of the artist's output, 69 works of different sizes and created in various techniques. The mayor of Pietrasanta, Alberto Stefano Giovanetti, underlined that the museum is a profound crowning of the artist's work. Igor Mitorai's art is something further than any other dimension. He always considered us as endless. He was of the opinion that sculpture runs counter to a person. Mitorai's works are able to establish what all places, not just archaeological parks, all places in which they manifest themselves and all over the world. Pietrasanta has never constrained such artists. They are everywhere in open spaces, in parks and streets. Monumental, silent works of our artists. Museo Mitorai is the only museum devoted entirely to a Polish artist located outside Poland. Mitorai had more than 120 one-man shows of his sculptures and drawings across the world. His giant sculptures, such as heads lying on ancient cobblestones or torsos missing their limbs, can be found in public spaces in Paris, Rome, Milan, London, Lausanne, Krakow, as well as in American and Japanese cities. Igor Mitorai died in Paris in 2024, aged 70. He's buried in Pietrasanta, a town which granted him an honorary citizenship. For news from Poland, I'm Agnieszka Bielawska.
1: And last but not least, sports. Undefeated Polish MMA fighter Ivo Baraniewski secured his third consecutive first-round UFC knockout on Saturday night. The 27-year-old rising star is now considered a top prospect to follow in the footsteps of previous Polish champions. More from Piotr Urbaniak.
4: Poland's Ivo Baraniewski stunned the world of mixed martial arts on Saturday night, scoring his third straight first-round knockout in the UFC, the sport's biggest global stage. Baraniewski dismantled Australia's Junior Tafa with crushing low kicks before finishing the fight just 85 seconds in. The victory earned him yet another Performance of the Night bonus, his third in a row, worth $100,000. UFC, the ultimate fighting championship, is widely considered the Champions League of mixed martial arts, drawing elite fighters from across the globe. For many athletes, earning a UFC contract is the pinnacle of their career in MMA. Ireland's Conor McGregor remains one of the promotion's biggest stars, once earning more than $80 million for a single bout. 27-year-old Baraniewski lives and trains in Warsaw. Before transitioning to mixed martial arts, he successfully competed in numerous grappling and judo competitions around the country. He launched his professional career with a 5-fight winning streak in Babylon MMA, a Polish promotion. That run earned him a shot on Dana White Contender Series, a proving ground for fighters seeking UFC contracts. Baraniewski knocked out his opponent in just 20 seconds to secure his place on the roster. Artur Gwóźdź manages Baraniewski's career. Speaking with Polish radio, he described what makes Baraniewski different than other fighters. I could see something special about him at the very beginning. His career is exemplary. It makes everyone believe you can rise from a small promotion to a big arena. You just need to be special. He really is relaxed before his fights. He is confident and he has that cold perfection that many fighters lack. I don't know what his ceiling is, and I don't think even he knows it. He truly wants to become a UFC champion, and I believe he is capable of it. Baraniewski made his UFC debut late last year in a wild showdown with Ibo Aslan, a bout many fans now call one of the most thrilling in the promotion's history. Both fighters hit the canvas within the first 90 seconds, but Baraniewski ultimately emerged victorious. UFC legend and commentator Daniel Cormier called it the best live fight he had ever witnessed. Baraniewski followed that performance with another first-round knockout in March, this time against Austin Lane. Bartłomiej Stachura is a Polish MMA expert. In his analysis for LowKing.pl, he summarized how record-breaking Baraniewski's win streak is. Baraniewski is the first Polish fighter in the UFC to secure a 3-knockout streak and the first to start his promotional career in such a manner. Ivo also made history as the first Pole to absorb zero significant strikes across two UFC fights.
3: W dwóch aż walkach w oktagonie UFC nie zainkasował żadnego znaczącego uderzenia.
4: MMA enjoys massive popularity in Poland, which hosts more than 100 events a year. The country already produced two UFC champions in the past. Joanna Jędrzejczyk won the female strawweight championship in 2015 and then proceeded to defend her title five times, becoming a global icon of female MMA. Jan Błachowicz claimed the light heavyweight belt in 2020 and held it for over a year. Both Jędrzejczyk and Błachowicz congratulated Baraniewski on his spectacular run. In his post-fight interview, Baraniewski outlined his ambitions for the months ahead.
7: What do you want next? And is there anybody in particular that you think can challenge you and maybe get you into that second round?
8: I think the next will be good if will be somebody from top 15.
4: Baraniewski remains undefeated in professional MMA with 9 first-round finishes in his record. Reporting for News from Poland, I'm Piotr Urbaniak.
1: And that brings us to the end of this Tuesday edition of our News from Poland Current Affairs magazine. 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I'm Anna Janiszewska. 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

0: What's up?
1: What's up?
2: What's up?
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4: What's up? 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
0: What's up?
1: What's up?
2: What's up?
3: What's up?
2: What's up?
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0: What's up?

0: 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Welcome to Q&A, a show in which we take a look at the news, views, trends and phenomena in Polish and global society. I'm Danuta Isler. Welcome to the show. In this edition, every year, the Good Country Index measures how much each country in the world contributes to the common good of humanity and the planet. According to its recent data, Poland ranks 23rd globally, which, as its author says, Simon Anholt, reflects a solid mid-tier contribution to the world relative to its size. I spoke to him to find out more about which country behaves well while contributing to the common good of humanity and whether he would advise the US and Russian presidents if approached.
1: I'm a researcher and I'm a policy advisor, so I advise governments around the world on how to behave.
0: Have you ever advised Polish authorities on how to behave, so to speak?
1: No, I don't think I ever have. I don't think they've ever asked me. I've been here several times, but I've never been asked.
0: Not yet. And you are a driving force behind something called Good Country Index.
1: Yeah.
0: Good in terms of good behavior, good in terms of good performance, good in terms of good ambitions economically.
1: Good in terms of contribution to the world outside your own border.
0: Is anyone good these days?
1: Oh, yeah. Many.
0: Okay.
1: And it's becoming more and more important, despite what certain people on the other side of the Atlantic would want us to believe, that the best thing you can be is the baddest country on earth. It's really not true. So the Good Country Index basically measures how much impact a country has on the world outside its own borders. So it's not domestic. That's a separate issue, which is measured in a million other ways.
0: Mm-hmm.
1: But what I like to measure is your positive and negative impact. So do you do more harm? Do you export more harm? Or do you export more benefits to the rest of the world? And Poland performs reasonably well.
0: How do you measure that?
1: Basically, it's cumulative. So we take what we call a composite index. So we take a lot of data, mainly from the UN family, measuring things like your CO2 emissions, the number of people you kill. Call me old-fashioned, but I think that's bad.
0: Well, we don't kill people. We help them. Look at Ukraine.
1: Exactly. That's one of the reasons why you rank relatively high. And intellectual property. So, for example, how many collaborations do you have internationally on research and science? And
0: so a wide scope of factors.
1: Very wide. There are seven categories. Ranging from health and wellness to economy to prosperity to peace and security. And across those, that's your average score.
0: You started saying Poland is doing relatively well.
1: Yeah. 23rd, I think, in the Good Country Index out of about 176 countries. So you're in the top echelons. You're in the top two deciles.
0: So one of the things that has contributed, like I already pointed, is probably our assistance to our neighbors, Ukraine. What else?
1: Actually, that probably doesn't show up yet because the most recent edition of the Good Country Index is 2025. And I think we're going to start seeing Poland probably rising quite quickly.
0: So even higher.
1: Yeah, for that reason. But other things, certainly security, is one that's been part of the discussion today.
0: One of the things you also said is that countries quite often think about what you need. Do you need a good brand? Do you need PR campaign? Do you need money? Do you need this or that?
1: Right. Well, so let's go back to the question of image, which is a different topic altogether. Why do countries want a good image? Well, very often it's vanity, but actually there are perfectly good concrete reasons why having a good image makes a big difference.
0: Mm-hmm.
1: Countries with good images simply make more money. They attract more tourists, they attract more foreign investment, they attract more trade, they attract more talented people from around the world.
0: So it pays, no matter where you look.
1: Oh, it definitely pays. It pays massive dividends. The only problem is it's very difficult. Listen, it's all my fault, right? Because I invented this term nation brand or nation branding, and people started assuming that this was some kind of simple marketing exercise, right? If you want to have a wonderful image for your country, all you have to do is to raise 50 million euros and do some huge campaign and say, we're wonderful, and then everybody will say, my God, you're wonderful. It doesn't work like that.
0: Have you advised any of our neighbors, CEE region?
1: Lots of them, yeah.
0: Okay, so give me some gossip. Who was really bad? I mean, we heard from Estonia. Obviously, digital Estonia, even I know that.
1: Yeah.
0: Who's good, who's bad in the region?
1: Well, good or bad in what sense? Do you mean good or bad in the sense of their contribution to the world or good or bad in the sense of their image?
0: Image.
1: So I would say, without going beyond the European Union, Slovakia has image challenges, not because there's anything wrong with their image, it's just very weak. It's weaker than Poland's because it's a smaller economy than Poland. And so Slovakia, somehow or other, it hasn't hit the jackpot in the way that, for example, Czechia has. A lot of that is to do with tourism. Everybody knew, even during the Soviet times, that Budapest was a wonderful, beautiful city to visit. Ljubljana, not so well known, and I would say Bratislava even less so. Prague is beautiful.
2: Yes.
1: And Krakow is beautiful.
2: And Krakow.
1: We're not mentioning Warsaw. Warsaw is actually gorgeous. But it's not widely recognized as a tourist destination. It could be.
2: If you talk to our politicians, they will say we are the best performing country in terms of GDP in Europe. Yeah. We have been invited to participate in the G20 summit by President Donald Trump himself. I mean, we are doing well on the international arena, let's say. We are mentioned. We are to be reckoned with, I think. Would that translate into good image? Or
1: what you're talking about there...
2: It doesn't even matter.
1: No, it does matter. But it matters for a specific audience. What you're talking about there is what researchers like me sometimes call elites. In other words, people who are well-informed, people who care about this kind of stuff. So investors, diplomats, politicians, they know. They know about Poland's speed of development. They know about your economic convergence. They know what a success story you really are. And that's very important. And that's where the G20 comes from and all the rest of it. What I'm talking about is mainly general public opinion. General public opinion doesn't know, doesn't care. What's the G12? What's the G20? What's the G93? They don't know and they don't care, okay? So where Poland fails to resonate is in the mind of what marketers would call consumers, ordinary people.
2: So, regular Joe, quick challenge. If you were to advise A, President Zelensky, B, President Trump, both probably need a little bit of help, which one would be more challenging when it comes to what they do, their campaign, their modus operandi, and their country standing?
1: Well, let's start with Trump. The United States is a fascinating case of how difficult it is for a country to manage its own image. The USA has been failing to manage the way that it's perceived internationally for about 250 years. Despite the fact that it has unlimited amounts of money, and it invented the dark arts of public relations and communications and advertising and all the rest of it. So it's a very elegant example of how even America is a victim of international public opinion. If you behave yourself, people will love you, and if you don't, they'll hate you. President Trump is trying an interesting relatively new experiment at the moment, which is to try and see, maybe if I'm the biggest, baddest, meanest country in the world, then
2: they will finally give me the Nobel Prize.
1: The Americans will love me, and maybe they will and maybe they won't. The reality of the matter, my research shows me that about 50% of most populations would very much like their country to be run by their own version of Trump. But nobody wants other countries to be run by Trump because that affects their security.
2: Yes.
1: So Trump is unpopular internationally to a dramatic extent. The United States has dropped out of the top 10 in the Nation Brands Index, which has never happened before. In the 23 years that I've been running this study, no country has ever dropped out of the top 10. America has.
2: And Ukraine?
1: Ukraine.
2: Difficult case also, no, given the geopolitical situation.
1: Yes. I mean,
2: and maneuvering between various actors.
1: I think I would argue that when you're in a state of active warfare, all of this is pretty irrelevant. And the last thing I would want to do is to waste Zelensky's time with talking to him about the brand of Ukraine. Because he's got other far more important fish to fry right now. This is something to consider and maybe even to start planning for the recovery, for the post-war period, inshallah. How are we going to build our brand afterwards? But right now, no. It would be in poor taste and it would be irrelevant and anyway, probably impossible. One of the things I know from the Nation Brands Index is that international public opinion does not tolerate conflict. They don't want to think about it. They don't want to hear about it. So it's not like Russia loses loads of points and Ukraine gains.
2: Yeah, that would
1: be
2: an interesting case too, to
1: work
2: with.
1: Well, indeed it is. Russia has lost more image than any other country we've ever measured.
2: Does it have any image left?
1: Very little. It's the only country we've ever measured that actually is weaker today than it was in 2008. But Ukraine is not doing so great either. And this is not Ukraine's fault, absolutely not. But unfortunately, because it's embroiled in international conflict and public opinion detests conflict, they punish Ukraine in their own minds. It's the same with Israel and Palestine. Both Israel and Palestine are dropping dramatically in the Nation Brands Index because they're associated with conflict and people don't want to hear about conflict.
2: So what would you advise Putin 2026?
1: It's such a difficult question. What would I advise him? I think I would advise him that there is no future for a country that is universally detested.
2: And Hungary? What we've seen in Hungary?
1: Very reassuring. It's reminded me of something I badly needed to be reminded of, which is that human beings are not stupid and they don't want to be miserable.
2: Simon Anholt, thank you very much.
1: You're welcome.
0: I was talking to researcher and policy advisor Simon Anholt, who is the driving force behind the Good Country Index. That's all in this week's edition of the program. I'm Danuta Isler. Thanks for listening.

You're tuned to Warsaw. Hi folks, here's Michał Owczarek in Warsaw hosting a new soundcheck, a programme that showcases Polish pop artists and events. In today's episode, we'll take a closer look at a critically acclaimed album described as bridging generations as it takes inspiration from iconic works dating back to dark communist times.

The vibes of Zapytaj mnie, czy cię kocham, or Ask me if I love you, have introduced Obywatelka KL, a critically acclaimed album by Polish alternative artist Kasia Linz. Although released last November, the album is now coming on stronger as it won Album of the Year in the alternative pop category at the Fryderyki Gala. The Fryderyki is an annual accolade in Polish music whose status can be compared to the American Grammy or the UK's Brit Award. Obywatelka KL was lauded for containing music that bridges generations, as it is entirely devoted to the work of another Polish artist, Grzegorz Ciechowski, the legendary frontman of the iconic new wave band Republika, who died in 2001. Incidentally, Kasia Linz was also named Artist of the Year, while the Music Video of the Year award went to Śmierć w Bikini, Bikini Death, one of the project's breakthrough singles.

rather than a straightforward tribute album, Obywatelka KL is being framed as a personal artistic rewriting of Tchaikovsky's songs through Linz's own dystopian sensual aesthetic. The album's title is a clever wordplay, as Grzegorz Tchaikovsky performed under the alias of Obywatel GC, citizen GC, and Kasia Linz adopts the feminine counterpart Obywatelka KL, citizen KL. Reviewers emphasized how risky the project was artistically because Tchaikovsky's work is considered almost sacred in Polish rock culture. Rather than a traditional covers album or tribute project, it serves as a deep, intimate, creative dialogue with the music of the legendary musician, specifically drawing from his solo project Obywatel GC and his iconic band Republika. How about checking now a highly emotional rendition of Przyznaję się do winy, I Confess My Guilt, whose music video features Grzegorz Tchaikovsky's son Bruno, giving the project an explicitly intergenerational dimension.

Reviewers described Obywatelka KL as a reinterpretation rather than a cover album, filtered through dystopia, emotionally intense, focus on obsession, desire, alienation and death in its visually cinematic and highly stylized artistic concept. Reviewers pointed out that the disc also plays with the contrast between the Cold War era atmosphere of communist Poland, that is, at the time Czechowski recorded these songs, and an almost unbearable erotic tension with the idea that forbidden fruit provokes the strongest emotions. Linz immersed herself in Czechowski's work, sometimes choosing songs that lived in the shadow of the biggest hits, one of them being Ani Ja, Ani Ty, Neither Me Nor You.

Before a larger Polish tour, the album launched with an opening concert in Toruń, the city strongly associated with Chekhovsky. The gigs are described as highly visual and theatrical rather than straightforward rock shows. The performances are enhanced by visuals and the sound of Chekhovsky's original Yamaha synthesizer lent to Linz by his family. By the way, the instrument also heavily textures the studio tracks. Now, why don't we round off the show with the appropriately titled Odchodząc, Leaving. Thanks for listening from me, Michał Owczarek, and until next time, bye-bye.

0: services the English language.
1: When you need medical care, instead of a doctor, you might see an advanced practice registered nurse. But in some places, strict regulations lead some of these nurses to move to other states, limiting healthcare access, especially in rural areas.
2: When you tether people like that, it prevents expansion into those underserved communities.
1: I'm Elsa Chang. 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
7: It is 8 p.m. in Israel, Tuesday, June 9th. In the headlines, an armed terrorist is killed by an IDF force after infiltrating across the border from Lebanon. The UK, Australia, Canada, France, New Zealand, and Norway join forces to sanction Israelis they accuse of financing and enabling settler attacks against Palestinians in the West Bank. Israel's foreign ministry charges that such action serves to fuel anti-Semitism. A developing story at this hour, President Trump says Iran is responsible for the shooting down of a U.S. helicopter near the coast of Oman and that the U.S. must respond. According to figures released by the National Insurance Institute, since October 7, 2023, nearly 30% of IDF reservists have served 150 to 300 days. The weather outlook a bit cooler, but only on Friday. Good evening. This is David Zeev with the news. In northern Israel, interceptions were seen over the skies of Kiryat Shmona this evening, but no sirens were activated. Meanwhile, the IDF says that it is continuing to investigate an incident of an infiltration by an armed terrorist today at the Lebanese border into Israeli territory. He managed to cross the fence in the Margoliot area before he was ultimately killed by an IDF force. A pistol and knife were found on his body. In Lebanon, reports said today that 8 people had been killed in IDF attacks this morning on Sidon in southern Lebanon. The IDF had issued an urgent evacuation notice for residents in Sidon, including a Christian neighborhood, which had not been included in such notices until now. The most recent sirens in Israel's northern communities were at around midnight last night when a drone entered the Upper Galilee and was intercepted by Israel. Also down south, near Eilat, a drone launched from Yemen was intercepted after midnight. No casualties were reported. Lebanon's Justice Minister Adel Nasser says Hezbollah is working to disrupt the negotiations between Israel and Lebanon with the support and directive from Iran. Cited in Al-Hadath, a Saudi state-owned news outlet, the Lebanese justice minister argued that Hezbollah is a bargaining chip in Iran's negotiations. The head of the Forum of Confrontation Line, local authorities, Moshe Davidovich, says the reality of the current situation makes the northern border area unlivable. Residents are leaving, said Davidovich. He said so in an interview with Khan. IDF home front command restrictions imposed due to the Iranian missile attacks on Sunday night and yesterday were lifted this morning in almost all of Israel, with the exception of Confrontation Line and other nearby communities. In those areas, a partial routine was permitted. Safe spaces were necessary in order for educational institutions to operate, and there are still limits on the number of people who can attend events. Britain, Australia, Canada, France, New Zealand, and Norway have announced what are being called coordinated sanctions against networks financing and enabling settler attacks against Palestinians in the West Bank. In a statement, British Foreign Secretary Yvette Cooper said that the UK, alongside Canada, France, and Norway, were imposing new sanctions. Australia and New Zealand published coordinated sanctions last week. The UK is calling on British businesses to refrain from doing business with the Israeli settlements, termed by London as illegal. France's foreign minister said that Israel's finance minister, Bezalel Smotrich, will not be allowed in France. The sanctions include the freezing of individual and organizational assets. To hear more, we spoke to Ambassador Alan Baker, director of the Institute for Contemporary Affairs at the Jerusalem Center for Security and Foreign Affairs, and the head of the Global Law Forum. He is a former legal advisor and deputy director general of Israel's foreign ministry and a past Israeli ambassador to Canada. Ambassador Baker, I want to ask you first of all about the difference between what many of our listeners heard about last month, the European Union taking action, and these various countries, France, Britain, Canada, Australia, New Zealand, and Norway. The difference between the two, you've got European countries, European Union countries last month, and these countries from Europe and elsewhere today. What's the difference? How do they fit one alongside the other?
8: Well, look, the European Union is a sort of conglomerate of member states who gave up part of their sovereign powers to the Union itself. But they can only adopt resolutions and decisions based on a consensus. And as much as a lot of them wanted to impose some type of sanctions on Israel, they couldn't get the consensus that they wanted. And so every individual state now is doing what they want to do. And France especially, which seems to have some fixation with whatever Israel does. Mm-hmm. It's adopting a more strict series of limitations on Israel and Israeli politicians.
7: So you're saying that what was adopted today is stricter than what we heard from the European Union last month. So tell me what this all means legally. You, as the former legal advisor at the foreign ministry, what kind of international law, international legal ramifications does this have for the state of Israel? You mentioned it has been mentioned in the decisions, whichever decisions we heard France, as you say, specifically talking about barring finance minister Bezalel Smotrich. We should point out not only is he finance minister, but he is someone who, of course, advocates for settlement. This is what they're saying. And he also is a minister in the defense ministry dealing with the territories of Judea and Samaria. And these countries

0: long as Israel doesn't take private land from private Palestinians, but whatever land that Israel builds settlements on is public land, then Israel's got every right and prerogative to do that, except that it can't change the status of the land, which right. which is all subject to the outcome of permanent status negotiations.
1: Is it your belief, Ambassador Baker, that if these countries did not have the objections that they do, which you say does not fall in line with international law, but the very objection they have to Israeli settlement life, community cities in Judea and Samaria, they wouldn't be taking action right now, and that the issue of, well, we do deal with the issue of settler violence, some call it Jewish terror, whatever you want to call it, that they wouldn't be acting in the way that they are? It's just an excuse to get at us for that?
0: Well, David, we all know that, whatever Israel does or doesn't do, they'll find a reason to object. So if it's if it's settlement activity, then okay, they object to it. If it's but it's political, it's not legal. And if it's you know, they've coined this term settler violence, which is a completely political term. There's no such thing. There's violence by a very small number of residents of the settlements and others who join them, which has to be condemned and has to be punished. And perhaps Israel's not doing enough to condemn and punish these people. And ministers aren't doing enough aren't vocal enough in condemning this.
1: Right. But, so if, for example, you were still ambassador to Canada and they called you in Ottawa about a decision like, as we said, Canada has been a part of today in making these announcements that have been made in the various countries, and they were to say to you, your country needs to do more against, and call it whatever you want to call it, Jewish terror, like I say, or settlement, as you point out, it appears to be not just people who live in Judea and Samaria, and maybe a small number, relatively speaking, but people from the outside as well. If they were to tell you in Canada, for example, you've got to do more about this violence, how would you respond to them?
0: I would respond as Israel has responded, by saying, you know, we do what we need to do to deal with violence, but I would suggest that you Canadians, or you British, or you French, or Australians, or whoever you are, first of all, look at the anti-Semitism and violence that's taking place in your own country and deal with that before you try and preach to Israel how to deal with its own problems.
1: As someone who has been, again, working in the diplomatic world, because you also were involved in negotiations and drafting of the Oslo Accords with the Palestinians, as well as agreements and peace treaties with Egypt, Jordan, and Lebanon. So the justification of whatever move these countries are taking one way or the other, how does this make you feel about Israel's standing in the world right now?
0: Look, Israel's standing in the world has never been particularly good. And
1: you don't think it's worse now?
0: Well, it's worse now because of the circumstances, because of this huge wave of anti-Semitism, because of the fact that what's happening in Gaza and what's happening in Lebanon, this is being vastly magnified and taken out of proportion. But see, every country, including Israel, has got the right to limit entrance by people if it chooses to do so. So if the French don't want to allow a particular person in, they've got the prerogative to do that according to their own law, mm-hmm. as with the Canadians, as with Israel. And the truth is that I would take a reciprocal step and declare that certain French politicians who are particularly vocal, who have been particularly hostile to Israel, I would simply declare that they're also persona non grata and not allow them into Israel.
1: Are you recommending that to the Israeli government right now?
0: If they were to ask me, I'd certainly recommend it, yes.
1: Former Ambassador Alan Baker. Israel's foreign ministry has issued a statement. It says Israel firmly rejects the disgraceful measures adopted by foreign governments against Israeli citizens, entities, and a government minister, referring, of course, to Bezalel Smotrich. The real essence of these steps is the attempt to impose a political stance regarding the right of Jews to settle in the land of Israel and concerning the Israeli-Palestinian conflict, camouflaged as measures against violence. What these governments have in common is their resounding failure to combat the anti-Semitism that is rampant in their own countries. Anti-Israeli policies of the kind adopted today only

0: serve to fuel that anti-Semitism. Astonishingly, says Israel's foreign ministry, these governments have also failed to impose sanctions or take action against the phenomena that truly drive violence. The Palestinian Authority's salaries for terrorists, known as pay for slay, that policy, and otherwise Palestinian Authority incitement. Those are the words of the reaction from the Israeli foreign ministry. Breaking news regarding the toppling of an Apache helicopter. President Donald Trump has now said that Iran shot down the U.S. Apache helicopter that was patrolling the Strait of Hormuz overnight. And the president of the United States is vowing to respond, though he is not giving any other details at this point. Trump wrote in a social media post, "I have just been informed by our great military that last night the Iranians shot down one of our highly sophisticated Apache helicopters while patrolling over the Strait of Hormuz." Now, earlier, the U.S. Central Command, CENTCOM, released this statement. It said the following: "At 7:33 p.m. Eastern Time in the United States on June 8th, two crew members from a U.S. Army AH-64 Apache were rescued by American forces after their helicopter went down near the coast of Oman while patrolling regional waters. The soldiers were safely rescued within approximately 2 hours and are in stable condition." Meanwhile, Iranian state television is saying that at least two air defense unit members of the Iranian regime were killed in Monday's Israeli attacks, the first time that Iran is acknowledging fatalities from those strikes by Israel. Speaking to reporters overnight, U.S. President Donald Trump was asked about the talks with Iran.
1: We have ongoing negotiations in Iran and with Iran, and that hasn't stopped. And we could have at least an idea by 1 or 2 days from now, but I think it's going well. The blockade continues to hold 100%. Nothing is getting through our blockade. No oil, no income, no nothing. Nothing's getting through the blockade.
0: That was U.S. President Donald Trump speaking to reporters overnight again before the news which just broke, which is that Trump is saying that Iran shot down a U.S. Apache helicopter that was patrolling the Strait of Hormuz overnight, and the U.S. president is vowing to respond to that action. Amid all the tensions in our region, an interfaith conference took place in the United Arab Emirates last week. We're on the line to Rabbi Yoel Oz. He is president and a co-founder of what's called the Abrahamic Movement. And Rabbi Oz, you were at an interfaith conference in the United Arab Emirates last week. Tell us about it.
2: So I went with a group organized by the Jerusalem Interfaith Center of interfaith leader organizations. It was a delegation of about a little more than 30 people from all of Israel. We had several Israeli Arabs, a Qadi from the Sharia courts. We had several rabbis. We had major thinkers and scholars from different think tanks. And we spent Monday through Friday in the UAE. It was my first time there. Mm. And there was a conference on Wednesday and Thursday. I don't remember the exact name of it, but it was for dialogue and tolerance and coexistence in the Abrahamic family. So it was really a remarkable trip. It was something
0: remarkable. Tell me, you know, coming away from that now, what stands out?
2: What stood out was the fact that the UAE is promoting an Islam that is truly open and tolerant and welcoming, and that it's the Abraham Accords are not just a business deal. They're serious about having people-to-people relations, that their approach to religion is different from, let's say, the more exclusivist approach of the Muslim Brotherhood, which they ban in their country, and that they genuinely wanted to have a group of Israelis and Jews visiting to talk to get to know, and to learn from. And it was something very special.
0: Tell us about one or perhaps even two of the connections that you made at this conference that will stay with you.
2: So we all met at the farm of a UAE minister named Dr. Ali Al Nuaimi. And he had this very large room. We were all sitting in like a U-shaped form, very classic diplomatic Arab hosting setting. And several of us went around and spoke about what we do and who we were. And he's really one of the leaders in terms of the relationship between Israel and the UAE, and he's a champion of dialogue and coexistence. And he gave us a charge. He said, "When you go back to Israel, that we should be champions of peace, and that we should take what we've learned in the UAE and spread it as much as possible." To the rest of the Abrahamic family.
0: Dude, the stuff that's going on over here, I mean, we had Iran yesterday and Sunday night, but also just overall, the situation recently regarding Lebanon in the northern part of our country, did that get in somehow into the conversations?
2: Not so much, actually. Whenever Iran was brought up, it was mentioned that they attacked the UAE. People said that they now know, you know, who their friends and their enemies are. And then they see Iran as having shown its true colors. There were, you know, a couple of discussions about Israel's battles. But for the most part, people, I think it's not a democracy. I think that's an important thing to acknowledge. And that when they discuss politics, It's very careful. And so a lot of the relationships are built on more of this cultural and spiritual connection. But when talking about politics, it's kind of like you leave that to the people in positions of authority. And we try not to, you know, get into arguments or fights over political matters. So it was interesting in that regard.
0: Indeed,
2: yeah.
0: Interesting. So we mentioned that you are president and a co-founder of the Abrahamic Movement. So tell me about that. What's the movement?
2: So we founded it in 2019, about a year before the Abraham Accords. Mm-hmm. It was founded by me and a British Israeli friend of mine named Phil Saunders and two Palestinian partners of ours. And we did it to promote a vision that I wrote a book about called Abrahamic Federation, as an approach to resolving the Israeli-Palestinian conflict. So the Abrahamic idea was born before the Abraham Accords, and I'll just tell you, funny when I'd been writing about it, I'd been talking about it, and when the Abraham Accords were signed, someone came over to me and they said, "They stole your idea." I said, "There's no copyright on Abraham."
0: What is your vision in a nutshell, if I can phrase it that way?
2: Basically, instead of a two-state solution or a one-state solution, something that's a hybrid and that uses a federal structure and has Abraham as the common unifying symbol. So what I felt happened with the Abraham Accords was that it showed that the Abrahamic symbolism really resonates, and that it's something that Jews, Muslims, Christians, Arabs, and Israelis, it's an umbrella that we can unify around. And that we are ultimately family. And this is a family dispute, maybe more of an and the way to solve it is more like how to resolve an inheritance dispute rather than a divorce. So the model that I've proposed is not one where there's separation, but where we have in a federal arrangement, two independent structures that are in close cooperation with each other. Although I don't believe that politics will end, and there will be challenges, but I believe that a federal structure would allow us to both maintain a Jewish state and give Palestinians equal civil rights under a federal umbrella.
0: Okay, Rabbi Yoel Oz, as we said, president and a co-founder of the Abrahamic Movement, who participated just last week in the United Arab Emirates at an interfaith conference. Rabbi Oz, thank you very much for your time.
2: Thank you.
0: And we continue back to the hard news to follow the developing story at this hour. U.S. President Donald Trump blaming Iran for downing a U.S. Army helicopter near the Strait of Hormuz overnight. The blame by Trump just came, and he says the United States must respond to the attack. More on the rescue. A drone boat rescued two Army aviators who were aboard the Apache attack helicopter when it went down near the waterway that Iran has effectively closed during its war with the U.S. and Israel, the Strait of Hormuz. Trump said in a social media post that both service members, quote, are safe and uninjured, end of quote. Then his quote goes on to say, nevertheless, the United States must, of necessity, respond to this attack. So we continue to follow that story. Now, Sarit Haddad, Alecha Ve'Alai.

0: The state controller, Matanyahu Engelman, issued a report this afternoon which states that a severe shortage of thousands of cells in Israeli prisons has impeded the ability of the Shin Bet to carry out arrests and conduct investigations. The state controller argues that neither the Shin Bet nor the prison service were prepared for a scenario of a war and did not plan for the possibility of holding enemy fighters for the long term. A release of prisoners who were considered a danger to the state's security were not brought to the attention of the prime minister, says the state controller. The Israel Prison Service has reacted, saying that most of the criticism cited in the state controller's report relates to the state of affairs before the new commissioner, Kobi Yaakobi, assumed the position, and that since he did take over, some 4,600 cells have been added, and another some 2,500 are to be added soon. At 29 minutes past the hour, a look at the top stories at this hour. An armed terrorist has been killed by an IDF force after infiltrating across the border from Lebanon. Israel is reported this evening to be continuing to attack in Lebanon. The United Kingdom, Australia, Canada, France, New Zealand, and Norway have joined forces to sanction Israelis they accuse of financing and enabling settler attacks against Palestinians in the West Bank. Israel's foreign ministry has reacted by charging that such action serves to fuel anti-Semitism. The developing story that we're covering, President Trump saying that Iran...
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1: Hello and welcome to Radio Prague International. I'm Sierra Krieger-Wolf and you're listening to Czechia in 30 Minutes, the show where we give you a rundown of what's recently been happening in the country in just half an hour. Coming up on today's show, a Czech astronaut is on track to become the first Czech aboard the International Space Station. Czechia has its first game in the FIFA World Cup this Thursday. Czech linguists are working to preserve an indigenous El Salvadorian language, and Prague City Council approves a plan paving the way for a massive number of new flats. All that and more, but first the news with Danielle Lazarova.
0: News.
2: At a meeting with the heads of Czech radio and Czech television on Tuesday, representatives of the ruling coalition reiterated their intention to push ahead with a plan to abolish television and radio license fees and replace them with state funding. The cabinet will now discuss how much funding Czech television and Czech radio should receive from the state budget. Prime Minister Andrej Babiš, who was present at the talk, said the amount would be fair, predictable and indexed to inflation. Babiš rejected opposition claims that the change is aimed at influencing public service media, saying that the goal is to end charges for people who do not use the services. Czech Radio Director General René Zavoral said there had been no debate on the matter and media representatives were merely informed of the government's plan to abolish the current license fee law. Customs officers in Brno seized 800 kilograms of kratom intended for illegal distribution last week, the largest such seizure in Czech history, customs spokeswoman Martina Kaňková said. Kratom is classified in the Czech Republic as a low-risk psychomodulatory substance and can be legally purchased by adults from licensed retailers. According to the Health Ministry, about 100 businesses hold licenses to sell it. Kratom use is rising in the country, with several percent of adults and more than 1 in 10 young people reporting experience with the substance. Meanwhile, in a related development, the Czech government is determined to tighten the country's policy on soft drugs. Prime Minister Andrej Babiš said after Wednesday's cabinet meeting that the government intends to push through amendments to four laws related to addictive substances, introducing a total of 18 measures to clamp down on drug abuse. He did not specify which legislation will be amended. However, according to information obtained by the Czech news agency, the proposals include removing kratom from legal sale, tightening regulations on cannabis growers and users, speeding up the process of classifying substances as prohibited or under review, and expanding the powers of municipalities and police. Renata Kellnerová, majority owner of the PPF Investment Group, has once again been named the most influential woman in the Czech Republic in Forbes magazine's annual ranking. The top three positions remain unchanged from last year. Supreme Public Prosecutor Lenka Bradáčová ranked second, while Kateřina Jirásková, co-CEO and Chief Financial Officer of PPF, placed third. The ranking includes a total of 200 women from across Czech public and business life. June rainfall has eased soil drought conditions that had reached extreme levels in some parts of the Czech Republic and caused irreversible damage to some crops, according to the InterSucho drought monitoring project run by the Czech Globe Institute of the Czech Academy of Sciences. As of Sunday, the two most severe drought categories in soil layers up to 1 meter deep affected only a small percentage of the country. Future drought conditions will depend on upcoming rainfall, the report said. Meanwhile, experts warned that just a few dry days could quickly deepen drought conditions once again, while the topsoil layer up to 40 centimetres deep has improved in areas that received rain, deeper soil layers remain dry. And finally, a quick look at the weather forecast. Wednesday should be overcast and rainy around the country with day temperatures between 14 and 19 degrees Celsius. I'm Danielle Lazarová and that's the end of the news.
1: That was the news and we turn now to current affairs. Czech astronaut Aleš Svoboda is on track to become the first Czech citizen to visit the International Space Station. The European Space Agency has signed an agreement with the U.S. space company VAST that could see him fly to the ISS next year and take on the key role of pilot. Ruth Frankova has the story.
3: Mám velkou radost, že dnes můžeme oznámit skutečně historický milník.
4: Prime Minister Andrej Babiš announced the news on Monday, saying Aleš Svoboda is expected to fly to the International Space Station aboard a SpaceX Dragon spacecraft next year. According to Svoboda, the pilot role is one of the most significant aspects of the mission.
5: To, že Česká republika bude mít v posádce roli pilota, je naprosto zásadní.
2: The fact that the Czech Republic will have the role of pilot within the crew is absolutely crucial. There are only around 24 Crew Dragon pilots in the world, and as far as I know, only 2 of them are from Europe.
5: A z toho z Evropy, pokud vím, jenom 2.
4: Unlike other crew members, the pilot is directly involved in operating the spacecraft and requires much more extensive training, he says.
5: Bude to probíhat především ve Spojených státech, je to spojené s přípravou ve SpaceX a v NASA.
2: The training will take place primarily in the United States and will involve preparation with SpaceX, NASA and other partner organizations. SpaceX is responsible because it provides the Crew Dragon spacecraft and the Falcon 9 launch vehicle, so a part of the training will take place at its facilities. NASA is involved because its astronaut training center in Houston, Texas, is where astronauts are trained on the various modules of the ISS.
5: Astronauti cvičí na jednotlivé moduly ISS.
4: Svoboda says the agreement between the European Space Agency and VAST is one of the biggest milestones of the project so far. However, the mission must still be approved by the International Space Station's international partners.
5: Ta posádka je čtyřčlenná. Minulý týden Francie oznámila.
2: The crew will consist of 4 members. Last week, France announced a similar agreement with VAST, so the crew still needs to be completed before reaching its final size. The full crew will then appear before an international panel led by NASA, which is expected to approve the mission.
5: Panel vedený NASA, který by tu posádku v ideálním případě měl schválit.
4: The launch is currently planned for next summer aboard a Falcon 9 rocket, but space missions are rarely launched exactly on schedule, says Jiří Dušek, director of the Brno Observatory.
6: Ten přesný termín sice nějaký zazněl, ale realita je taková, že...
2: A specific date has been mentioned, but the reality is that projects like these are often delayed by weeks and sometimes even months. So we can say it should happen next summer, but it could quite possibly slip to the autumn.
6: To bude v létě příštího roku, ale dost možná to může být až na podzim.
4: The Czech government and the European Space Agency say the mission's greatest value lies in the scientific and technological research it will enable. According to Dušek, 13 Czech experiments are expected to be carried out aboard the ISS, helping Czech scientists test new ideas and technologies in space.
6: Jsou to experimenty zaměřené především na biologii.
2: These experiments focus primarily on biology, including the human body. There is research into human stress, for example, as well as AI-based models of human physiology. There are also technological experiments such as research into nanorobots and their behavior in the space environment, as well as cancer research.
6: Jejich chování v kosmickém prostředí anebo výzkum rakoviny.
4: If everything goes according to plan, Svoboda will become only the second astronaut in Czech history after Vladimír Remek and the first Czech citizen ever to visit the International Space Station.
1: Thank you, Ruth Frankova, for that report. The biggest event in football, the World Cup, gets underway this week. Czechia, appearing in the tournament for the first time in 2 decades, will take on South Korea in their first game in Mexico's Guadalajara on Thursday. But what are the Czechs' chances of making a splash in North America? Ian Willoughby discussed their prospects with journalist Jiří Hošek of Canal Plus Sport.
7: It is very difficult to predict because I believe the team has really gelled together under Miroslav Koubek, their new coach who took Czechia to the World Cup in the very last moment. At the same time, I think it's very demanding World Cup concerning Czechs have to travel fourth most miles among all 48 teams, just commuting between their base in Dallas and the cities where they play their fixtures. And of course, the extreme heat and the high altitude may play its role. So I think they benefit from a not simple but playable group featuring Mexico, South Korea, and South Africa. So I do believe that with one win and one draw, they could make it into the round of last 32.
8: And who are the players, the main players, the Czechs will be relying on at this World Cup?
7: I think the fundamental philosophy of the Czech team is to avoid unforced errors at the back. So a really solid defense is the key to success. And of course, they will hope that their star attacker, Patrik Šik, who is very fragile with his injuries and illnesses, will perform. So I think these two pillars are absolutely essential. And of course, you know, the goalkeeper performance in a tournament like the World Cup or the Euros is absolutely must. So, of course, Matěj Kovář took the team to the World Cup with his stellar performances in penalty shootouts against Ireland and Denmark. But I still, you know, I am among the experts who kind of cast doubt whether he really has the quality to be a long-term number one goalkeeper for Czechia.
8: As you know, big tournaments are often the place where young players first make a splash on the international stage. Are there any young Czechs who you think could be a breakout star at the World Cup?
7: Well, there is a big PR communication story, you know, coming just from the call-up of Czech team to the World Cup, namely in form of freshly 18-year-old Hugo Sochurek from Sparta Prague, a young guy who actually until recently was only performing in the under-19 squad of Sparta Prague. I believe he featured for the first time for the A team of Sparta in February this year. So his story is nothing short of, you know, Cinderella story. I believe he will not feature in the starting lineup, but I do believe he will get a few minutes under his belt. And I wonder whether his strong position in club football on international stage, having an amazing season with Olympique Lyon, will bring Pavel Schulz, the attacking midfielder, to the world stage.
8: And if you were the coach of South Africa or South Korea or Mexico, what would you be identifying as the weaknesses or as the biggest weaknesses in the Czech squad?
7: I believe it would be probably the movement of the Czech squad, maybe the ultimate speed of the center backs. I think this is a certain liability. So I would strongly recommend the opposition side to keep the ball moving and to rotate and to just offer agility and speed against the Czech defense. So this is something in combination with the extreme weather conditions that can prove very difficult for the Czech team.
8: Well, the Czech coach Miroslav Kobek wasn't the first choice for the position. He hasn't had many games in charge. One doesn't want to be ageist, but he is in his mid-70s. Is he the right man for this job?
7: Well, he took the country to the World Cup for the first time in 20 years, so he deserves the credit. We saw how disjointed the club was a couple of months ago, so he did an amazing job. And having qualified, I think there was no doubt that he will not be replaced only for the tournament, but his future after the World Cup is very questionable, and I do believe for the next qualification cycle, also given his age, as you mentioned, I think Czech Football Association will pick another manager.
8: Finally, Jiří, what would you consider a success for Czechia this summer?
7: I think real success would be probably round of 16, round of 32, which means like qualifying from the group stage is an okay result. And of course, you know, packing the luggage after three games after the group stage would be very disappointing. But, you know, the group is very even, you know, everyone can qualify. So it's really tricky to predict.
1: Yiji Hoshek speaking there to Ian Willoughby. Czech linguists are helping preserve the language of one of Central America's indigenous peoples. They are racing to record the stories of El Salvador's Nahuatl Pipil before they disappear with the last generation of storytellers. Ruth Frankova has the details.
4: The Nahuatl Pipil are an indigenous people whose ancestors migrated from central Mexico to present-day El Salvador around 1,000 years ago. Closely related to the Aztecs, they developed their own distinct culture, history and language. For centuries, their stories survived only through oral tradition. Today, Czech researchers are working to record them for future generations. One of them is Athena Alhazidu, a Hispanist from the Language Education Center at Masaryk University, who regularly travels to El Salvador to meet some of the last keepers of these traditions and document their stories. Among the traditions she has encountered is the use of a conch shell to announce important events.
9: This is a conch shell that has been used since Aztec times as a trumpet to announce important events. This custom has also survived in El Salvador among Nahuatl Pipil communities.
4: Among the people sharing these traditions is 86-year-old Nansin Fidelina from the village of Santo Domingo de Guzman. Alhazidu says the title Nansin carries special meaning within the community.
10: Nansin je označení pro babičku, ale také učitelku, protože už...
9: Nansin means grandmother, but also teacher, because since ancient times, grandmothers have passed on knowledge, stories and practical skills, how to make, prepare and create things.
10: Také praktické návody, jak co udělat, připravit, vyrobit.
11: Nunan tačivete, nunan enašemu mačte, šikčiva gomal.
4: In this recording, Nansin describes her work as a potter, a craft she has practiced throughout her life. Pottery is not only part of her livelihood, but also one of the traditions she continues to pass on to younger generations. Researchers systematically record stories like hers, preserving not only an endangered language, but also myths, memories and traditional knowledge. According to Alhazidu, the Nahuatl Pipil have managed to preserve part of their identity despite centuries of colonization. Their language, however, has long been overshadowed by Spanish.
10: Nahuatl Pipilové je jedno z mála domorodých etnik, které...
9: The Nahuatl Pipil are one of the few indigenous groups that survived in what is now El Salvador. Today, they number around 280,000 people. If their language disappears, the entire culture disappears with it. And for cultures based on oral tradition, where everything is passed down by word of mouth, that is an irreparable loss.
4: The preservation effort extends beyond field recordings. Researchers are also working with the Moravian Library to bring these stories to a wider audience. The library has previously organized exhibitions and educational programs and is now preparing a book of Nahuatl Pipil myths and legends, says Veronika Fillinger from Masaryk University.
12: Na začátku tohoto roku byly uskutečněny další výjezdy do těchto komunit.
9: Researchers visited these communities again earlier this year, gathering more stories and traditions. Those accounts are now being compiled into a bilingual book that the library hopes will reach readers far beyond El Salvador.
12: Knihovna se snaží o to, aby to bylo bilingvní, více dostupné světu.
4: The publication aims not only to preserve the stories themselves, but also to show how the Nahuatl Pipil understand the world around them. One of the myths explains how humans received cocoa from the gods.
10: Kakaové boby představovaly hmotnou rezervu.
9: Cocoa beans served as a store of value and were used as a form of currency. They were also considered a medicine and were given, for example, to nursing mothers to help improve milk production.
10: To lék dával se například kojícím matkám, aby měli lepší mléko.
4: The myths and legends of the Nahuatl Pipil could soon be published in Czech for the first time. To help make that happen, the Moravian Library has launched a public fundraising campaign open to anyone who wishes to contribute.
1: Thank you, Ruth Funková, for that report. Now, Romana Grajcerová has information some of our listeners may be interested in.
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14: 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On the occasion of our 90th anniversary, Radio Prague International has decided to celebrate this milestone with you. Our voice has been broadcast to the world for 9 decades. 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Tell us your story. 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Since when have you known Radio Prague International, and what does Radio Prague International mean to you today? And last but not least, choose one story from our archive and tell us why it resonated with you. 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For 90 years, our station has been broadcasting stories of people, places and events that we believe would be valuable to you. Now, in these uncertain times, more than ever, it is your story that would be of value to us. Share it with us, share it with the world. The floor is yours.
1: And with that, it's now time for today's feature. After over a decade of preparation, the Prague City Council recently approved a new zoning plan for the city. What will it do to fix Prague's shortage of new apartments? And does it factor in all the amenities that development will demand? Ian Willoughby spoke to Deputy Mayor for Spatial Development, Petr Hlavacek, who oversaw the conclusion of the entire project.
8: Preparations were done for many years to create the new municipal zoning plan. How much of an achievement do you think it is to have actually had it passed now?
15: It's actually 13 and a half year, and it's like 3 public hearings, like huge ones, not only to public hearing, but also to explanation and tours around Prague with IPR people. So it's like really, really a lot of work. So I think the Prague just now have a very progressive modern plan, which is completely digital, and it's start of other work, which actually is a discussion about the cooperation with the Středočeský kraj, because a lot of troubles which we have is like a transportation or school is connected with the Středočeský kraj, and also we must put effort to create more and more detailed documentation, which we are just now doing. So it's like big moment.
8: Well, it's well known that Prague has a shortage of new housing. Will this new zoning plan fix that problem?
15: Definitely. It's in terms of planning, in terms of master planning, it's opening the gates for other work. Actually, all investors are waiting for new building law. There's on the cities also a lot of technical troubles like sewage, infrastructure, which must be solved, and it's kind of common effort. But in terms of plan, it's really capacity, roughly 350,000 apartments and something like 60,000 apartments on the public land, like city housing.
8: And over how many years will that many apartments be built?
15: I think its plan is at least for 20 years. And we have prepared some kind of changes, but not of the main principles of the plan. It's more like a new ideas for development.
8: Well, some critics say that the plan favors developers and doesn't sufficiently guarantees, schools, healthcare facilities and other public amenities. What would you say to that?
15: I don't agree with this criticism. It was very clearly explained by Ondřej Bohář, the director of IPR. Public amenities is one of the genetic code of this metropolitan plan. There is a calculation, and exactly we know where should be the schools and other stuff. Everything is controlled on this contracts agreement with these investors, which is exactly saying where is going to be built park, where is going to be built school, and which land is handed over to the city and others agreements.
8: Well, my final question is simply, what does it feel like for you? You were the kind of head of this project, so many years' work, and now you finally have it over the line.
15: Actually, I am not only one. It's like really, we counted, it's like maybe 300 experts working through the years on this plan. As I said on the beginning, for me it's a new beginning because there is a lot of work on the city, and plan from Thursday became be some kind of pattern or base for the other work. And I am quite happy, not because of me, but because of this mostly young people who were working on this plan so many years and spent for life for the city. Some of them hold this 13 years. So I think it's quite good information that city like Prague is able to make some kind of political decision which is not compromise, but agreement.
1: 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I'm Sierra Krieger-Wolf, and have a beautiful rest of your day.

0: On the next Fresh Air, actor Josh O'Connor. 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
4: Good morning. President Trump's choice for South Carolina governor made it to a runoff, and Democratic voters picked their challenger against the governor of Nevada. We have the primary results on Morning Edition from NPR News. Members of Congress have questions for Bill Gates today about his relationship with Jeffrey Epstein. I'm Steve Inske.
5: And I'm Michelle Martin. The interview is happening behind closed doors. Survivors want more transparency. Also, what happened when the leaders of North Korea and China met this week? And Soundgarden guitarist Kim Thayil on being a grunge pioneer and putting together one more album. It is Wednesday, June 10th. On this day in 2015, Juan Felipe Herrera became the first Latino poet laureate of the United States. News is next.
6: Live from NPR News in Washington, I'm Dave Mattingly. Iran says it targeted U.S. military bases in Jordan, Kuwait, and Bahrain today in response to American airstrikes in Iran. The strikes followed the downing of a U.S. attack helicopter near the Strait of Hormuz, as NPR's Jane Arraf reports.
7: Jordan says it shot down five Iranian missiles fired toward Azraq in eastern Jordan. The U.S. military has a major presence in a Jordanian airbase in the desert there. Jordan said shrapnel from the interceptions caused no damage or casualties. Iran said it destroyed U.S. fighter jet hangars and a command and control center at the base. The U.S. military did not comment. Iran also targeted a U.S. airbase in Kuwait. And in Bahrain, where the U.S. Fifth Fleet is based, sirens sounded while the government urged residents to seek shelter. Jane Arraf, NPR News, Beirut.
6: Authorities in Hong Kong say seven people and two companies are facing charges as a result of last November's deadly fire that engulfed multiple high-rise apartment buildings. The flames and smoke left 168 people dead. The charges include manslaughter and conspiracy. Graham Plattner has won the Democratic nomination in Maine's U.S. Senate primary. The U.S. military veteran and oyster farmer will face Republican incumbent Susan Collins in November. In the days leading up to the primary, Plattner's campaign was marred by a steady stream of revelations about his past and his social media posts. In South Carolina, Republican Senator Lindsey Graham won his party's nomination as he seeks a fifth term in office. The state's gubernatorial primary, Lieutenant Governor Pamela Evett, will advance to a Republican primary runoff in 2 weeks against the state's Attorney General, Alan Wilson. Evett is backed by President Trump. NASA has announced the crew members for its Artemis III mission. Brendan Byrne with Central Florida Public Media reports.
8: NASA's Randy Bresnik is commanding the mission, along with fellow astronauts Frank Rubio and Andre Douglas as mission specialists. European Space Agency astronaut Luca Parmitano will serve as mission pilot. Their mission will test the Orion spacecraft's ability to dock with two lunar landers, designed by SpaceX and Blue Origin. While the mission is staying in low Earth orbit, the future of NASA's lunar plans depend on the success of Artemis III. Commander Randy Bresnik.
9: Now, spaceflight is hard. And that's why the most important Artemis mission will always be the next Artemis mission.
8: Despite an explosion at its launch pad last month, Blue Origin said it will be ready to launch its lander for this mission next year. SpaceX continues to develop its landing vehicle, completing a 12th test flight of Starship last month. For NPR News, I'm Brendan Byrne in Orlando.
6: This is NPR News from Washington. Congress has given final approval to a bill that funds federal immigration enforcement for the next 3 years. The $70 billion measure cleared the House yesterday, 214 to 212, over the objections of Democratic lawmakers. The bill was approved by the Senate last week. Much of the money, $38 billion, will fund U.S. Immigration and Customs Enforcement. A new study shows infants whose mothers received the vaccine for RSV while pregnant are much less likely to be hospitalized in their first 3 months after birth. Scott Massioni with member station WYPR reports.
10: Researchers at the University of Pittsburgh School of Medicine saw vaccine effectiveness at nearly 70% for infants under 90 days whose mothers got the RSV vaccine while pregnant. Vaccine effectiveness was almost 75% for babies 30 days or younger. The results come from a retrospective study looking at data from the last two RSV seasons. RSV is a highly contagious respiratory virus that can be dangerous for babies and people over 65. It's the leading cause of hospitalization for infants in the United States. The Centers for Disease Control and Prevention recommends pregnant individuals get the vaccine between 32 and 36 weeks of pregnancy. For NPR News, I'm Scott Massioni.
6: The NHL Stanley Cup Final is tied at 2 games apiece. Last night in Las Vegas, the Carolina Hurricanes beat the Golden Knights 5-3 to even pro hockey's best-of-7 championship series. The final heads back to Carolina's home ice for Game 5 tomorrow night. I'm Dave Mattingly in Washington.
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5: It's Morning Edition from NPR News. I'm Michelle Martin.
4: And I'm Steve Inskeep. The United States and Iran are redefining the word ceasefire, trading attacks with each other.
5: A U.S. helicopter went down on Monday near the Strait of Hormuz. The U.S. blamed Iran. And late Tuesday, the U.S. struck Iranian air defenses and radar sites in what it called a proportional response. Iranian

0: the great lengths that he's already gone to de-escalate.
1: And this is a dynamic that probably has been playing out for a little while in terms of the president threatening action and then at the last minute finding an off-ramp.
0: But obviously responding also opened the door to further escalation, as we're now seeing.
2: Yeah, where on the map is Iran's response coming?
0: Well, our correspondents in the region report air raid sirens sounding across Kuwait, Bahrain, and Jordan as Iranian missiles targeted U.S. military bases overnight. The Iranian foreign minister also issued a strong statement saying no attack or threat will go unanswered. So there is some real risk here. I mean, we've already seen how volatile the situation in the Middle East is. I mean, you can easily see a situation where escalation kind of takes a life of its own, a response, a counter response, more retaliations, each time getting bigger and more dangerous.
2: Well, wasn't it just yesterday morning that the president was saying they're a couple of days away from a deal?
0: I mean, there was, and it's really questionable about how this is going to affect the negotiations. I mean, it certainly is not going to help if this can't be contained. But the incident also speaks to the challenges that Trump faces as he tries to almost will this war to an end with his own words. I was talking with Jenny Strummer Galley, who studies political messaging at Syracuse University. She tells me it's clear that Trump wants the war to be over, but there are also so many other things out of his control.
3: I think from a rhetorical perspective, Trump is still trying to manufacture reality that he wants to be true, but it comes up against the actual state of affairs that he doesn't have much control over at the end of the day.
2: Frank, you're reminding me, this is not critical of Trump, it's just descriptive. He continuously and for years has said things are coming in just a couple of weeks, couple of days. When he says peace is coming in just a couple of days, is he, however, selling a particular story to the public?
0: I mean, yes. I mean, she says it's also, Strummer Galley, that is, also says it's about assuring Americans that it's going to work out just like he promised and that he just needs a couple more days. I mean, the problem is gas prices do keep going up. Electricity is getting more expensive. And after weeks and weeks of hearing the same thing, it's really getting harder to continue to have faith in that message.
2: Franco, thanks so much.
0: Thank you.
2: That's NPR's Franco Ordonez. Okay, we have results from multiple primary elections this morning.
4: Maine, Nevada, North Dakota, and South Carolina picked their general election contenders in several high-profile matchups.
2: NPR's Sage Miller is following it all. Sage, good morning.
5: Good morning.
2: Let's begin with the Maine story. I mean the Maine primary. Who won?
5: Okay, it's going to be a matchup between Democrat Graham Platner and longtime Republican Senator Susan Collins. But Steve, this outcome was predictable. Both candidates just didn't have a serious primary challenge. Mm-hmm. But I want to spend a minute discussing the importance of this race. Democrats have their eyes set on taking control of the Senate in November. In order to accomplish that lofty goal, they need to beat Susan Collins. And the thing with Collins is that she's just no stranger to a competitive race. So what could be a weak spot for Collins is that while she isn't a Trump loyalist, she is still a Republican. And in a time where Trump is unpopular nationally and in the state, her party affiliation could hurt her.
2: I know that Democrats are excited about Graham Platner, but of course he also has faced a stream of revelations about his past. NPR's Leila Fadel interviewed him, in which he talked about some of the revelations, and then within a day or two there were more revelations. Is this not really affecting Democratic voters at all?
5: So it may be, but we just don't really know the outcome of that yet. We'll find out more in the general. But Platner really does believe that his platform and his personal transformation is enough for voters. But he has had a lot to answer to since launching his campaign in August. Most recently, the New York Times published a story where previous romantic partners called Platner toxic and someone who does not respect women. But many politicians have survived scandals these days. While Platner's past may have resulted in him dropping out at one point in time, that's just not the political landscape today, Steve.
2: Okay, let's go to some of the other states that Michelle mentioned. South Carolina, the governor's race, the governor's primary is not decided.
5: Oh, no. The race is not over because it's heading to a runoff. The candidates have dwindled down, though, to South Carolina Lieutenant Governor Pamela Evett and Attorney General Alan Wilson. Both of these potential nominees are Trump supporters, but Evett is the only one endorsed by President Trump. While she didn't win the nomination outright, it does show Trump support is still important in South Carolina.
2: Okay, now this one is interesting.

0: Too. Nevada is an increasingly blue state, but they have a red governor, Republican Governor Joe Lombardo, and now he has a Democratic challenger.
1: Yeah, he is going up against a Democratic Attorney General Aaron Ford, and he's going to take on Lombardo in November, as you said. And since Nevada is a swing state, this is a really good testing ground for what kind of Democratic candidate can win in these tough, high-stake races. Notably, Ford beat out a more progressive Democrat in the primary, and the race has been labeled a toss-up, so Democrats feel like they have a shot at taking the office in November, and Lombardo faces a challenging re-election campaign, especially at a time when the Republican president, as I said, is increasingly unpopular nationally as well as in Nevada.
0: Okay, so one more race. California took days and days to count their ballots, but they finally have things set for the general election in the governor's race. What's going on?
1: Yeah, so Democrat Javier Becerra clinched his spot in the general election on Friday, and last night the Associated Press called the second place spot for Republican Steve Hilton. He's a British-born former Fox News commentator who has President Trump's backing. And now in a solid blue state like California, Becerra has a pretty simple path to victory, as a Republican has not won statewide office in 20 years.
0: Sage, thanks for the update.
1: Thanks.
0: That's NPR's Sage Miller. In Washington now, congressional Republicans approved $70 billion in funding for federal immigration enforcement last night.
2: The bill, now heading to President Trump's desk, will fully fund enforcement through the rest of his term. This money is in addition to tens of billions of dollars already approved last year.
0: NPR Homeland Security correspondent Jimena Bastillo is following this. Jimena, good morning.
3: Good morning.
0: What's in the bill?
3: Well, Republicans in Congress voted to send tens of billions of dollars to two agencies, Immigration and Customs Enforcement and the Border Patrol. And this includes $38 billion just for ICE, which is a bit over three times the previous annual budget that Congress had approved. This also includes money to hire more Border Patrol agents and for border security technology. Now, Congress was originally on track to fund these parts of DHS, along with many other parts of the federal government, though through its normal appropriations process, but Senate Democrats pulled their support for that measure and for all of DHS funding after DHS agents shot and killed two U.S. citizens in Minneapolis in January.
0: Okay, so that's very interesting. They ended up having to take this other path to fund DHS then. How does this measure differ from the earlier attempt?
3: Right. Republicans passed this bill through a tool known as reconciliation. Now, all you really need to know is that this is a way around the filibuster for the majority party in the Senate. But reconciliation is not a normal way to fund an agency. For starters, as an agency, you're supposed to get funding 1 year at a time. And ICE and Border Patrol get these dollars through 2029. And there are no provisions that say certain amounts need to be spent in a certain time frame. So that means DHS could spend it as quickly or slowly as they want. Immigration advocates warn that in regular appropriations bills, there are also often provisions that, you know, do things like mandate DHS issue report backs, whether to Congress or publicly, on how this money is spent, updates on the programs that they're funding, and even details like the demographics or of who are being detained. And none of those requirements are in this measure.
0: Because Republicans went around the filibuster, did Democrats get anything in the end?
3: Not really. In April, Congress did pass a bill to fund all of DHS except ICE and Border Patrol, and that bill did include more money for body cameras, stipulate congressional oversight of detention centers, and de-escalation training for officers and agents. But Democrats had been hoping to codify a mandate for officers to wear the body cameras, and they didn't get that. And they also didn't get any provision on the warrants officers must use to enter homes or limits on face coverings. Also, lost in this fight was funding for internal oversight offices at DHS that investigate detention center conditions, though the April bill that I mentioned earlier did include funding for the inspector general to take on some of that work.
0: Okay, so really only a few details change here. What does that mean overall for immigration enforcement?
3: I mean, it really is a historic investment in the president's immigration agenda. Officials at ICE have been waiting to see if this money is secure to spend it on technology like wearable headsets and contracts for data sets. And it's noted that this is one of the this is on top of money provided last summer that had kept both agencies functioning through this time. That money had already made ICE the highest funded federal law enforcement agency. So now there's going to be more resources and flexibilities for the agencies to expand their efforts to increase the rate of immigration arrests and deportations.
0: NPR Homeland Security correspondent Jimena Bastillo, thanks so much.
3: Thank you.

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8: 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I'm Jay Curtis with your forecast. It'll be sunny and hot again today, a high of 95, a heat index maybe as high as 103, and more of the same through the rest of the week. Tonight, clear, a low of 77. Tomorrow, sunny and hot, a high of 95. Friday, a slight chance of afternoon showers, a high of 95. For Saturday, chance of rain around 40%, and that's still high temperature of 94 degrees. 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
9: On the next Fresh Air, actor Josh O'Connor. He won an Emmy playing a young Prince Charles in The Crown. Now he's the lead in Steven Spielberg's new film Disclosure Day. We'll talk about his approach in this new blockbuster and Spielberg's decades-long exploration of the idea that aliens are among us. Join us.
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11: I'm Michelle Martin.
12: And I'm Mae Martinez. Before the 1990s, record labels almost never scouted the Seattle area. In isolation, a local scene developed. The music was dark, it was loud, and for a short while, it changed rock music. The band that opened doors for everybody in the grunge scene was Soundgarden. They were the first to sign to a major label, and their story is told in a new memoir by founding guitarist Kim Thayil. From their indie beginnings to their peak with Black Hole Sun to the death of lead singer Chris Cornell.

0: The book is called A Screaming Life. And one note before we go on, the subject of suicide does come up later in the conversation. Thiel writes about that six-week period in 1991 when three of the pillars of grunge were released: Pearl Jam's album 10, Nirvana's Nevermind, and Soundgarden's Bad Motorfinger.
1: We didn't have that initial commercial success. I mean, there's a meteoric ascension for Nirvana that overshadowed everything else, which was just fine because it must have been very stressful to have to understand the change in your status. And for us, we grew very slowly off the success of that record. And I'm sure we benefited to some degree from Nirvana's success and then Pearl Jam's success. So we were able to just hang in there under the radar and maintain our career ascension in a much more manageable way.
0: Soundgarden's biggest hit, Black Hole Sun. I mean, I think most people will agree with that. You write that you didn't like the song at first and you almost killed it. Why? What didn't you like about the song?
1: I recognized the song as a good song. And I liked it as a creation of Chris. I didn't recognize it as a Soundgarden song. Does that make sense? It's like,
0: yeah.
1: I love songs by Johnny Cash, and I love songs by Sly and the Family Stone. And if I heard them, I might not say, let's learn that and record it. You know, it may not fit into, you know, the Super Unknown album, which is where we did Black Hole Sun. I didn't see it as a viable contender for that album initially.

0: In 1997, Kim, Soundgarden broke up. Band, though, did get back together. New album in 2012, King Animal. 5 years later, though, Chris Cornell took his life. In the book you write, I didn't see it coming. The thing that hurts me the most is to be a close friend, a colleague, and not to have read things that perhaps in retrospect I should have read. Do you think things were clear enough for you to have read them?
1: I don't know. That's one of the things that is hard to understand. I don't know what to have looked for. In retrospect, there are things that can be identified or seen, but those may not be as obvious or present. I think there is that fraternal sense of responsibility towards your friendships and duty towards each other, you know, in terms of managing and maintaining that. And so, of course, if something goes wrong or someone's in pain or is hurting, you feel that's your responsibility to address it and help them. And sometimes, at least in this case, whatever was happening with Chris was not on our radar, or it was something that we missed. And that's not just myself. I mean, I'm none of our bandmates or our crew, friends or family were really aware in any way to expect this kind of outcome.
0: And then I just think about, you know, a lot of the other people involved in the Seattle rock scene. I mean, Kurt Cobain, Andrew Wood, Ben McMillan. I mean, all died pretty young. I mean, how do you keep your head straight when you see your colleagues, in some cases I'm sure close people, friends of yours, that, you know, that this happens to?
1: You know, we often talk about this, you know, my colleagues and friends. It's very unusual. I mean, you can add Mark Lanegan and Lane Staley to that list, but
0: Stephanie Sargent.
1: Yeah, well, there's a lot of things that are kind of hard to wrap your head around because it seems very strange.
0: Yeah, this guy that I used to argue with about this would say that, listen to the music, listen to the lyrics. You know, you can't get out of this cycle of depression when you listen to all these grunge acts. And I'd be like, you know, okay. I mean, we'd argue about this and go back and forth.
1: But well, I agree. There's somewhat of a paper trail, but, you know, suicide isn't the only assailant here. I mean, there's also substance abuse. There's misadventure. But I think you're correct in pointing out the fact that there is a bit of a paper trail. We're not writing songs about parties and cool cars.

0: Now, you're working on one last Soundgarden album with Chris Cornell's voice. What can you tell us about that?
1: We're in the process of writing for an album, and we're in the process of recording material for the album when Chris passed. Chris was demoing vocals for these songs to share, you know, melodic and lyrical ideas. So we had a lot of things to work with. We didn't have a complete set, and it required that the surviving members of the band all complete their work. We're very proud, and it's easily the most evocative emotionally of anything we've ever done. And at the same time, we're very proud and very satisfied with what we're doing.
0: Well, we'll look forward to it when it comes out. That's Kim Thiel, guitarist with Soundgarden. His new memoir is called A Screaming Life. Kim, thank you very much.
1: Thank you very much.
0: If you or someone you know is in crisis, call or text the National Suicide and Crisis Lifeline at 988. This is NPR News.
2: When you need medical care, instead of a doctor, you might see an advanced practice registered nurse. But in some places, strict regulations lead some of these nurses to move to other states, limiting healthcare access, especially in rural areas.
3: When you tether people like that, it prevents expansion into those underserved communities.
2: 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Restrictions on nursing, on All Things Considered, from NPR News.
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5: Live from NPR News in Washington, I'm Dave Mattingly. The U.S. and Iran have exchanged more fire in the Middle East following Iran's downing of an American Apache helicopter near the Strait of Hormuz. U.S. Central Command says American forces carried out multiple self-defense airstrikes. In response, Iran says it targeted U.S. military bases in Jordan, Kuwait, and Bahrain. Jordan says it shot down 5 Iranian missiles with no injuries or damage reported there. Iran claims it destroyed multiple hangars for American fighter jets as well as a command and control center. A bill to fund federal immigration enforcement through the end of President Trump's second term in the White House has cleared Congress. The House narrowly approved the $70 billion measure yesterday. It cleared the Senate last week. NPR's Sam Greenglass says Democrats in Congress were unable to implement changes they sought to how federal officers carry out immigration enforcement following the shooting deaths of 2 protesters in Minneapolis earlier this year.
6: Republicans turned to this special budget maneuver known as reconciliation that allowed them to act unilaterally. And 115 days into this standoff, Democrats got none of the additional reforms they were after, and Republicans were able to muscle through billions for these agencies, not just for this year, but for 3 years.
5: This is NPR News from Washington. Republican Senator Susan Collins of Maine will face Democrat Graham Platner in November as she seeks a 6th term in the Senate. Platner won the Democratic nomination in yesterday's primary. In California, Republican Steve Hilton has advanced to the state's gubernatorial election in November. He will face Democrat Javier Becerra. American jazz and blues musician James Blood Ulmer has died. Ulmer was considered a leading light of the avant-garde movement before returning to his roots in the blues, as NPR's Felix Contreras reports.
7: Willie James Ulmer became Blood Ulmer after relocating to New York City from South Carolina as a teenager. But his name wasn't the only thing that changed. He was raised with gospel music and the blues, but he made a mark as part of a late 1970s avant-garde movement that centered around saxophonist Ornette Coleman. Later in his career, he veered from the experimental back towards the elemental with a series of critically acclaimed blues albums.
8: I had a little red rooster, too lazy to crow by day.
7: James Blood Ulmer was 86 years old. Felix Contreras, NPR News.
5: Ulmer died last week at a medical facility in New York. Dow futures are down 426 points. I'm Dave Mattingly, NPR News in Washington.
9: On the next Fresh Air, actor Josh O'Connor. He won an Emmy playing a young Prince Charles in The Crown. Now he's the lead in Steven Spielberg's new film, Disclosure Day. We'll talk about his approach in this new blockbuster and Spielberg's decades-long exploration of the idea that aliens are among us. Join us.

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4: It's Morning Edition from NPR News. I'm Steve Inskeep.
5: And I'm Michelle Martin. Good morning. Microsoft co-founder Bill Gates is scheduled to appear before members of Congress today. He will take questions from the House Oversight Committee about his relationship with convicted sex offender Jeffrey Epstein. In February, his ex-wife, Melinda French Gates, spoke to NPR's Rachel Martin about emails and other communications involving her former husband that were included in the Epstein files released by the Justice Department. She said it brought back painful times in her marriage.
6: Whatever questions remain there of what I don't, can't even begin to know all of it, those questions are for those people and for even my ex-husband. They need to answer to those things, not me.
5: NPR's Ava Berger has been covering all this. Good morning, Ava.
7: Good morning, Michelle.
5: What is already known about Bill Gates' connection to Jeffrey Epstein?
7: Mm-hmm. Gates is one of many wealthy and high-profile people whose name appears in the Epstein file. His name appears hundreds of times in these files that were released by the Department of Justice. There's an email that indicates that Gates at one point traveled on Epstein's private plane, and there's photos of Gates with Epstein. What Melinda French Gates was responding to was emails in the files that Epstein appears to have sent to himself. They suggest that Bill Gates had additional affairs. He tried to get medication to treat a sexually transmitted infection, and was going to give her the medicine without her knowing. His representatives have said all of that is false. And as well, in an emailed statement to NPR in April, a spokesperson said Gates, quote, never witnessed or participated in any of Epstein's illegal conduct, and, quote, is looking forward to answering all the committee's questions to support their important work.
5: What is the committee expected to ask Gates about today?
7: Representative Robert Garcia, the lead Democrat on the committee, told reporters on Tuesday he's interested in what Gates knew about Epstein and who else was in Epstein's orbit, and why Gates had a relationship with Epstein after Epstein's 2008 conviction of sex crimes that involved minors. That's a notable date there. And according to the released emails, Gates met with Epstein multiple times after this conviction.
5: You know, we've seen quite a few high-profile people go to these closed-door transcribed interviews, including former Attorney General Pam Bondi last month. So what are we expecting to learn from this one?
7: Right, Michelle, as you said, it's closed door. So we won't know exactly what happens until the committee releases the transcript, which happens a few days later. That being said, these interviews usually last between 4 to 5 hours, and lawmakers are known to come out and give statements about what they are hearing. Survivors of Epstein's abuse say they want transparency in this investigation, like Annie Farmer. She testified in court that Epstein and his co-conspirator, Ghislaine Maxwell, sexually abused her when she was 16 years old. Here's what she's hoping for today.
8: What we've seen so far is that a lot of people have taken the stance of just wanting to cover for themselves and have not offered real information. And so I think with each person that comes, there's an opportunity to do something different. And I hope that he chooses to do that.
7: As for what might come from this interview, it's hard to say. None of the high-profile appearances so far, like Pam Bondi, have led to any new charges against people mentioned in the files. But committee chair James Comer, a Republican from Kentucky, said the committee has sent two names to the DOJ that they believe are worth further investigation.
5: And what's next in the committee's investigation?
7: The committee plans to hear from some other notable people mentioned in the Epstein files, like billionaire investor Leon Black and former Barclays CEO Jess Staley. And Representative Garcia also said last week that he wants to subpoena Acting Attorney General Todd Blanche and FBI Director Kash Patel about how they handled the files.
5: That is NPR's Ava Berger. Ava, thank you.
7: Thank you.
4: China's President Xi Jinping visited North Korea's capital this week. NPR's Anthony Kuhn was covering a summit that was notable partly for what was not said. He joins us from South Korea. Hi there, Anthony.
9: Hey, Steve.
4: Okay, so the outside world mainly worries about North Korea because of its nuclear weapons. But we have no public indication that Xi brought this up. President Xi brought this up with Kim Jong-un, the leader of North Korea. Could they have discussed it privately?
9: It's certainly not impossible, but experts think it's unlikely and not so surprising. First of all, there's a cultural angle. China prefers to raise sensitive issues behind closed doors. They don't want to embarrass their hosts by airing it in public. China's leader Xi Jinping did raise the nuclear issue in 2019, but there's been a shift since about 2023, and they stopped mentioning denuclearization. Experts note that this does not mean that China has necessarily given up on denuclearization. It may be they feel it's counterproductive to bring it up. So this is more of a tactical shift.
4: Okay, so let's talk about this meeting. The president of China goes across the border to their neighbor, brings a lot of people with him. Why a big delegation?
9: Well, Xi Jinping described his trip to North Korea as a sort of reset, a new starting point for China-North Korea ties. And experts take that to mean that China wants to reassert its influence with North Korea, which had waned since North Korea and Russia signed a mutual defense pact in 2024, and North Korea sent troops to help Russia fight Ukraine. Hmm. Now, Xi Jinping proposed restoring ties by ramping up engagement across the board from top-level political exchanges, economics, trade, culture, law enforcement, and even military ties. And he brought China's defense minister and other officials. Now, what's interesting is North Korean state media did not mention the military cooperation. It's possible they're not comfortable about it, but it certainly raised eyebrows.
4: Well, this is really interesting. So North Korea is trying to play Russia off against China a little bit, trying not to be too dependent on China. Where does the United States fit into all of this?
9: Well, there are questions about how the U.S. should respond. And as you know, there's long been this debate on how to deal with North Korea. Some people advocate getting North Korea to unilaterally denuclearize first and then reward them with the lifting of sanctions, security guarantees, whatever. Others advocate a sort of phased arms control approach in which each move towards denuclearization is then rewarded and the two sides gradually build trust. So I spoke to Andrew Yeo, an Asia expert at the Brookings Institution in Washington, D.C. Here's how he sees it.
10: I think the sentiment has also changed in D.C., where we know that pushing denuclearization is not going to get you anywhere with North Korea. So why bring it up front?
9: And the shift is going on elsewhere. It seems the more nuclear weapons that North Korea builds, the more countries feel they need to shift their approach to the nuclear issue in North Korea.
4: I'm remembering President Trump's first term, Anthony, in which the president made threatening remarks about North Korea, also exchanged what he virtually described as love letters, ended up meeting President Kim a couple of times. Any chance that Trump would meet the North Korean leader?
9: Yes, you remember the fire and fury of 2017. Since then, both leaders have expressed a willingness to meet. They talk about their chemistry from back then, but both don't seem to have it high on their agendas. But of all the influential powers we're talking about here, Russia, China, North Korea, and the U.S., the only two leaders who have not met recently are Trump and Kim Jong-un. So there's a logic to it. Andrew Yeo thinks that the North Koreans probably feel that given this background, President Trump offers them the best chance they're going to get for a good deal with the U.S.
4: Anthony, thanks so much.
9: Thank you, Steve.
4: And here's Anthony Kuhn in Seoul. This is NPR News.
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14: Good morning. I'm Michelle Martin. Serena Williams is back. On Tuesday, the 44-year-old won her first pro tennis match at Queen's Club in London. This after stepping away for 4 years. It was doubles with 19-year-old partner Victoria Mboko. Williams delivered up to 120-mile-an-hour service winners but gave herself a C-minus grade. The crowd seemed pleased at her performance, but there were some tough critics, her daughters. Williams said after the match, one wanted to know what was for dinner, the other wanted to go to a toy store. It's Morning Edition.
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4: 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I'm Steve Inskeep.
5: And I'm Michelle Martin. Good morning. Canada is best known for its winter sports, but along with the U.S. and Mexico, it's hosting this year's World Cup, which starts tomorrow. Sheena Rossiter reports from Edmonton on World Cup fever starting to take hold.
15: Team Canada fans gather in a bar in downtown Edmonton ahead of one of the pre-World Cup friendly matches.
16: Who's ready to kick off World Cup season?
15: Traditionally, this hasn't been a familiar scene in Canadian bars. Fans gathered supporting the men's soccer team.
17: It's so nice to see the enjoyment of the beautiful game here. There's so many people that are thrilled and excited.
15: Ian Racine is among those fans. Decked from head to toe in the Team Canada kit, he's a fierce supporter of his national team, something that wasn't always in vogue.
17: For years and years, soccer fans in Canada were supporting England or Italy or France or Argentina. Now you're getting to see kids walking around the streets wearing Alphonso Davies jerseys. There's potential in Canada right now.
18: Canada gold at Tokyo 2020!
15: Canada's women have long carried the game, decades of dominance and Tokyo 2020 Olympic gold. They even hosted the Women's World Cup in 2015 to roaring acclaim. Yet now, with ticket prices through the roof, even diehard fans might be shut out of the stadiums in the two Canadian host cities.
19: It feels like the business aspect of the game has taken precedent over every other aspect of the game in the lead up to this World Cup.
15: Rob Nottenboom is president of the Voyagers, a national soccer fan club. He says that the high ticket prices are taken away from real fans.
19: The paying market is not the only aspect of this that needs to be considered. The good of the game and the players and the fan experience should also be something that gets a bit of a higher priority.
15: Tickets in Vancouver and Toronto have soared into the thousands, with some topping $3,000 Canadian dollars. That's over $2,000 U.S. dollars for a single seat. With stadiums reportedly half full ahead of Canada's opener against Bosnia, prices are expected to drop. Still, with a spotlight on the host nation, the World Cup could give the sport a major boost across Canada. Tim Adams is the founder and executive director of Free Play for Kids, an Edmonton-based charity that empowers kids through sports like soccer. He was also the vice chair for the Edmonton bid to be a host city for this World Cup.
20: Canada is this great multicultural country that celebrates people from all around the world, and we have all this amazing athletic and mental talent here that we'd never tap into.
15: He hopes the global presence of this tournament will leave a social legacy and help grow the game on home pitches.
20: I'm sure this event will really help put a spotlight on that. Hey, what's in Canada? If we have a great performance, that spotlight will get bigger and bigger.
15: In their only two World Cup appearances, Canada's men have yet to win a game. If World Cup fever is to stick, they'll need to start winning to advance beyond the group stage. But as every follower of the beautiful game knows, where there's passion, there's hope. For NPR News, I'm Sheena Rossiter in Edmonton.
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2: 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I'm Jay Curtis with your forecast. It'll be sunny and hot again today, a high of 95, a heat index maybe as high as 103, and more of the same through the rest of the week. Tonight, clear, a low of 77. Tomorrow, sunny and hot, a high of 95. Friday, a slight chance of afternoon showers, a high of 95. For Saturday, chance of rain around 40%, and that's still high temperature of 94 degrees. 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
14: 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I'm Michelle Martin.
4: And I'm Steve Inskeep. Millions of Americans live close to the financial edge, and a new report shows just how close. NPR's Stephen Bisaha has more.
25: Sierra Mims works as a chiropractic technician in Raleigh, North Carolina.
26: So I love my job.
25: She loves helping her patients heal and loves her colleagues. The job pays about $47,000 a year, well below her state's median household income.
26: The financial weight is incredibly heavy, and especially on my wife because she's disabled.
25: Mim says her wife works hard when she can, but it's difficult. So they mostly get by on what Mim's job pays.
26: Yeah, so the joke about my bills is that they take turns being late.
25: Those bills include $1,300 for their two-bedroom apartment, all the vet care for their two dogs, and health insurance at $384 a month.
26: So then when it comes to the medical care itself, you know, it tends to mean that there's debt that's coming up. It means that we push off the appointments.
25: Mims has gotten raises at her job, and she's prioritized paying the rent, but she still can't cover all her costs.
26: Definitely not. No, and right now especially, we are relying on several food pantries.
25: Mims is far from alone in not making enough to cover the cost of necessities. That was true for more than 45% of American households, according to a new report from the Brookings Institution, which uses the latest available data from 2024. Hannah Stevens is a senior research assistant at Brookings and says this affordability problem is not new.
0: This is something that has been a long-standing problem for a huge swath of Americans since at least 2014.
25: And there are even more Americans living right near that financial brink. The report found it would take just a $1,000 increase in the yearly cost of living to send another 3 million households over that point. And since 2024, the cost of living has gone up, like for gas and electricity. Families can find ways to save on some of those things, but there are the larger and structural expenses families can't easily cut back on.
0: Housing, health care, child care, these are the biggest components of a family's budget, and they are largely determined by systems outside of a family's control.
25: Sierra Mims was not shocked to hear about all the other families in her position.
26: Because of seeing so many people in my community that are sleeping on sidewalks and are also, you know, begging for food, the lines, the huge families at food pantries, it certainly feels that it's far worse as of this year.
25: Mims is considering finding a second job for her days off to try and make ends meet. Stephen Basaha, NPR News.
5: 29 states count at least some mail-in ballots postmarked on or before Election Day. Alaska is one of them. KYUK's Samantha Watson reports on a Supreme Court case that could complicate things for voters in some of the state's hardest-to-reach places.
1: The only way to get to the Bering Sea coastal community of Platinum is by plane, snow machine, or boat. There's no roads to the rest of Alaska. But for a piece of mail, the journey is more complicated. The village doesn't have its own post office. People have to get across a bay to another town.
6: When it's frozen, we have to either take the mountain trail or the coast trail, depending on the ice situation.
1: That's Lou Adams, the acting tribal administrator for Platinum Traditional Village Council. She says all 50 of Platinum's residents have to vote absentee by mail because the village is too small and remote to have a polling place. That can be difficult because if the weather is bad or the bay is half frozen, residents can go weeks without mail.
6: The longest may be almost 2 months, because if it's not freezing right and it doesn't freeze right away, and it takes longer, so we have to wait on that.
1: People across the state vote by mail for all kinds of reasons, some because of disability or lack of in-person voting. Others might just want to. In the last general election, over 70,000 Alaskans voted absentee by mail. And in November, weather can create all kinds of delays. Richard Moses is an Alaska-based campaign and election lawyer who's represented parties involved in ballot recounts and has seen the late arrivals firsthand.
7: One of them was from out in Western Alaska, was postmarked prior to Election Day and still arrived 7 or 8 days after the deadlines.
1: For those inside the U.S., Alaska allows mail-in ballots to be counted as long as they are postmarked by Election Day and arrive no later than 10 days after a general election. But a Supreme Court decision could change that. The court is currently considering a Republican Party challenge to a Mississippi law that counts mail-in ballots similarly to how Alaska does. In their court brief, Republican Party lawyers said that delayed counting violates federal law that nationally sets an election day. Alaska's attorney general filed a brief with the court that did not take aside, but did explain the challenges Alaskans face when voting. Moses, who has represented both Democrats and Republicans, says if the law is struck down, it could affect Alaska significantly.
7: We live in a state where diphtheria serum had to be delivered 1,000 miles on a dog sled not that long ago. Any change to the electoral process in any way is going to be groundbreaking here.
1: Michelle Spark runs the nonpartisan effort called Get Out the Native Vote. They operate under the Alaska Federation of Natives, which filed an amicus brief in the case. They said discounting late arriving ballots would disenfranchise many Native voters in Alaska and other places who are often in remote communities.
8: It's not good to mess with these things, especially during an election year.
1: Under the proposed change, voters could still vote by mail. They'll just have to send their ballots in earlier. But Spark says a lot can change in the weeks before an election.
8: When everybody has the luxury until 8 p.m. on election day to make their decisions, it's not fair to put the burden on us to vote as soon as possible.
1: If a change went into effect before this November, Alaska political watchers say it could affect the consequential Senate race between Democrat Mary Peltola and Republican Dan Sullivan. Beltola faces headwinds in a state that went to Trump by 13 points in the last election. Still, analysts say many of Peltola's supporters live in rural areas that could be impacted by this voting change. In Platinum, counting late arriving ballots is about more than just election outcomes. It's about the principle of having a vote. Lou Adams again.
6: It's kind of disheartening. You want your vote to be counted, and that's why you vote, so you can maybe make a difference and they count your ballot.
1: She says the community is hoping to get a polling place. Until then, voting will rely on boats, snow machines, and bush planes. For NPR News, I'm Samantha Watson in Platinum, Alaska.
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14: Good morning. The U.S. and Iran traded airstrikes over the past 24 hours. The U.S. says it responded to a helicopter going down. Iran says it responded to the U.S. How long does this go on? It's Morning Edition from NPR News. Republicans in Congress approved $70 billion for immigration enforcement. I'm Michelle Martin.
4: And I'm Steve Inskeep. Democrats shut down the government twice over immigration reforms that are not in this bill. So what did they achieve? Also, one of Africa's top soccer referees returned home today after the U.S. denied him a visa for the World Cup. And NASA moves one step closer to landing humans back on the moon. It's Wednesday, June 10th. This day in 2018, the Mars rover Opportunity sent its last message after operating 14 years. The news is next.
9: Live from NPR News in Washington, I'm Corva Coleman. Results are coming in from primary elections in four states held yesterday: Maine, Nevada, North Dakota, and South Carolina. One of the most closely watched was the U.S. Senate race in Maine. Republican incumbent Susan Collins won her primary. Former combat veteran and oyster farmer Graham Platner secured the Democratic nomination. He has been accused of toxic behavior. NPR's Sage Miller has more.
10: Platner really does believe that his platform and his personal transformation is enough for voters. But he has had a lot to answer to since launching his campaign in August. Most recently, the New York Times published a story where previous romantic partners called Platner toxic and someone who does not respect women. But many politicians have survived scandals these days. While Platner's past may have resulted in him dropping out at one point in time, that's just not the political landscape today.
9: NPR's Sage Miller reporting. A new report by the Government Accountability Office found serious risks for people held at Camp East Montana. It's the largest immigrant detention camp in the U.S. The watchdog agency says millions of dollars were wasted on contractors who failed to meet health and safety standards at the Fort Bliss tent facility. From member station KTEP, Angela Kacherga has more.
11: The GAO found gaps in medical services at the Texas detention camp, including no treatment plan for people with chronic conditions like diabetes or HIV. There was also no tuberculosis testing for new arrivals, and there were cases at the camp. Among the safety issues, a missing loaded firearm, inadequate security cameras, and a failure by ICE to inspect the $1.3 billion facility before it opened last year. Three men have died in custody. The report says evidence in one case ruled a homicide by the El Paso medical examiner was missing or destroyed. For NPR News, I'm Angela Kochurga in El Paso.
9: The National Association of Realtors says that existing home sales in May jumped 3.2% over what they were a year ago. NPR Stephen Bisaha reports those sales included the highest number of first-time buyers in 6 years.
25: May's solid existing home sales could be a sign the housing market is starting to shake off the slump it's been in since mortgage rates shot up 4 years ago. First-time buyers made up 35% of existing home sales, but the increase was not evenly spread. The Northeast still has a lack of available homes to buy, and sales there were down 8% from a year earlier. More expensive homes also saw the biggest jump. Sales for million-dollar homes and above were up 11%. And there are mixed signals in the housing market. Redfin reported new home listings and mortgage purchase applications fell in late May as the war with Iran and renewed inflation concerns pushed mortgage rates up.
9: This is NPR. Congress has passed a $70 billion package to fund immigration enforcement programs through the end of President Trump's term. Democrats had tried to block the funding. They pointed to the killing of two American citizens this year by federal immigration agents in Minnesota. Republicans used a budget maneuver to get around Democratic objections. President Trump is scheduled to sign the measure into law later this morning. Microsoft co-founder Bill Gates is set to appear before members of Congress today. He'll be taking questions from the Republican-led House Oversight Committee about his relationship with late sex offender Jeffrey Epstein. NPR's Ava Berger has more.
12: Democrats have said they are interested in Gates' years-long relationship with Epstein, if Gates knew anything about Epstein's crimes and who else was in Epstein's orbit. Gates is mentioned hundreds of times in the DOJ's Epstein files. An email indicates that Gates traveled on Epstein's private plane, and there are photos of him with Epstein. Gates is one in a litany of connections the disgraced financier made with rich and powerful men. According to these released emails, Gates met with Epstein multiple times after Epstein's 2008 conviction for sex crimes that involve minors. Gates has denied seeing or participating in Epstein's crimes. Survivors of Epstein's abuse say they will continue to fight for justice and transparency as the investigation continues. Ava Berger, NPR News.
9: The Stanley Cup final in men's pro hockey is now tied at 2 games apiece. Last night, the NHL's Carolina Hurricanes defeated the Vegas Golden Knights 5-3. I'm Corva Coleman, NPR News in Washington.
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14: It's Morning Edition from NPR News. 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
4: And I'm Steve Inskeep. The United States and Iran are redefining the word ceasefire, trading attacks with each other.
14: A U.S. helicopter went down on Monday near the Strait of Hormuz. The U.S. blamed Iran. And late Tuesday, the U.S. struck Iranian air defenses and radar sites in what it called a proportional response. Iranian officials say they did not target the U.S. helicopter, suggesting it went down in an accident. So Iran responded to the U.S. response with missiles.
4: NPR White House correspondent Franco Ordonez has been following all of this. Franco, good morning.
13: Good morning, Steve.
4: Okay, so it was a little murky exactly how this chopper went down. So what is the U.S. thinking that led them to respond with airstrikes?
13: Yeah, I mean, I think it's a matter of U.S. credibility. It is murky, but Trump is calling it an attack. And the thinking is that not responding could have been seen by Iran as weakness. I mean, even though troops were okay, they were in that helicopter. Mona Yacoubian, a former State Department official who now works at the Center for Strategic and International Studies, told me that Trump is basically in this no-win situation. And that's because he probably can't let this one go unanswered, but also because of the great

0: dangerous.
1: Well, wasn't it just yesterday morning that the president was saying they're a couple of days away from a deal?
0: I mean, there was, and it's really questionable about how this is going to affect the negotiations. I mean, it certainly is not going to help if this can't be contained. But the incident also speaks to the challenges that Trump faces as he tries to almost will this war to an end with his own words. I was talking with Jenny Strommer Galley, who studies political messaging at Syracuse University. She tells me it's clear that Trump wants the war to be over, but there are also so many other things out of his control.
2: I think from a rhetorical perspective, Trump is still trying to manufacture reality that he wants to be true, but it comes up against the actual state of affairs that he doesn't have much control over at the end of the day.
1: Frank, you're reminding me, this is not critical of Trump, it's just descriptive. He continuously and for years has said things are coming in just a couple of weeks, couple of days. When he says peace is coming in just a couple of days, is he, however, selling a particular story to the public?
0: I mean, yes. I mean, she says it's also, Strommer Galley, that is, also says it's about assuring Americans that it's going to work out just like he promised, and that he just needs a couple more days. I mean, the problem is gas prices do keep going up. Electricity is getting more expensive. And after weeks and weeks of hearing the same thing, it's really getting harder to continue to have faith in that message.
1: Franco, thanks so much.
0: Thank you.
1: That's NPR's Franco Ordonez.
3: For more on these latest hostilities between the U.S. and Iran, we are going to turn now to Michael Singh. He was Senior Director for Middle East Affairs at the National Security Council under President George W. Bush. He devised and coordinated U.S. national security policy toward the region with a focus on Iran's nuclear pursuits and regional activities. He's now Managing Director of the Washington Institute for Near East Policy. Mr. Singh, good morning. Thanks for joining us.
4: Morning, Michelle.
3: What do both sides stand to gain from these new attacks? I just want to mention the U.S. military says it targeted ground control stations and radar sites in a proportional response. Iran has now targeted U.S. bases in Jordan, Kuwait, and Bahrain. What's the goal of each side?
4: Well, I think that Franco had it right. I don't think either side wants to look weak. I think both sides want to project that when necessary, they're willing to use military force regardless of the negotiations. And I think that's what's happening here. But, my sense is that fundamentally, neither side really wants to see a breakdown of the ceasefire. Neither side wants to return to full hostilities. Both want to get back to the negotiations. But, counterintuitively, maybe, I think both sides see this type of exchange of fire as important to their positions at the negotiating table.
3: Forgive me if I'm asking you to predict, but do you think that it stops here, or you think there's more to come here?
4: Look, it's never easy to contain military action once it starts. But I think both sides will be looking to do just that, to find off-ramps, to find a way to de-escalate, having now sort of had this tit-for-tat exchange.
3: Is the term ceasefire still relevant here, though? Is there still a ceasefire?
4: I think just the fact that both sides are saying it and paying lip service to it is important, because what that tells us is that both the U.S. and Iran would like to see an agreement, that neither one really sort of wants to see themselves in war.
3: So President Trump has repeatedly said that Iran's military has been greatly diminished. Just a couple of days ago, he said it was totally destroyed. And yet the president said Iranians took down what he called a highly sophisticated Apache helicopter. So what's your assessment of the state of Iran's military based on whatever access to information you have?
4: Well, again, I think, Michelle, here the sort of frustrating thing is that both things are true. I think Iran's military has been significantly diminished if you're just sort of counting the number of missiles and drones and so forth that have been destroyed and naval vessels. But it remains a big threat. Iran retains the ability, obviously, to sort of down an Apache helicopter, obviously to menace shipping through the Strait of Hormuz, to target American military facilities across the region. And so what we're seeing is that Iran's military is resilient. And that Iran has tools like missiles and drones, and frankly, its proxies in other countries that can threaten our interests.
3: I want to go back to Franco's report and the analyst who said that the president sort of keeps jawboning this idea that peace is at hand, that a real solution, a long-term agreement is at hand. Is that helpful or not in this situation? I mean, I'm assuming he's speaking to a domestic audience, but is that helpful?
4: Well, I think it's President Trump's MO. We heard something very similar in Gaza. We heard that on Ukraine initially. And I think, yes, he's trying to project confidence. He's trying to reassure markets and voters. And to some extent, it's worked. If you look, for example, at oil prices, most of us watching this think they're really not as high as you might expect. And it may well be that this also

0: reflects an underlying reality that, you know, we're 95% of the way towards an agreement between the U.S. and Iran. But really, that remaining 5%, you know, is very thorny and very difficult.
1: Okay, well, just clarification here. The fact is oil prices are still about $1 a gallon higher than they were a year ago. They are not as high as they were. They've come down a little bit in recent days, but just sort of the point of clarity here. Just, we have about a minute left. If you were part of this administration's National Security Council, what advice would you be giving the administration?
0: Well, you know, I think the problem for President Trump right now is that he's negotiating under serious pressure because of what you just mentioned, because of the increase in gasoline prices, the increase in other energy-related prices across the world. And you don't want to negotiate issues like the nuclear issue and other key issues under that kind of pressure. So I would say job number one is just get the Strait of Hormuz open, even if that means being willing to lift the blockade of Iran's ports in exchange. Do that sort of minimalist deal and leave those other issues for down the road. Frankly, Iran's nuclear program is not the threat right now that it was in the past. And so there's no urgent need for an agreement on that particular set of issues. What we urgently need is relief for global markets.
1: That is Michael Singh. He's former senior director for Middle East Affairs at the National Security Council. Mr. Singh, thank you so much for speaking with us and sharing your expertise.
0: Thank you.
2: The Artemis II mission this year took astronauts on a trip around the moon, part of NASA's plans to eventually get humans back on the moon. The next step is Artemis III, which will test some vital skills while in low Earth orbit. NASA announced the crew for that mission on Tuesday. Here's Central Florida Public Media's Brendan Byrne.
3: The crew of Artemis III is made up of a trio of spaceflight veterans and one rookie, NASA astronaut Andre Douglas.
4: What an excellent crew. Very proud to serve with these gentlemen. Very fine crew. And go Artemis, go NASA.
3: He's flying alongside fellow mission specialist Frank Rubio. Their commander is Randy Bresnik, a veteran of two spaceflight missions. European Space Agency astronaut Luca Parmitano of Italy is the pilot.
5: I'm honored by the role that I've been given. I'm also very humbled by the task in front of us.
3: That task is a tall order. Artemis III will attempt to rendezvous and dock with two lunar landing systems, one built by Blue Origin, the other by SpaceX. NASA is relying on those companies to build the spacecraft that will take future astronauts to the lunar surface. For this mission, both companies will launch their landers into space, and over 2 weeks, the Orion capsule will dock with both. It doesn't sound complex, but rendezvousing with separate vehicles during one mission designed and built by two different companies is a challenge. For Bresnik, it's a risk worth taking since it gets future astronauts one step closer to the moon.
6: Now, spaceflight is hard, and that's why the most important Artemis mission will always be the next Artemis mission.
3: There's much work to be done. Last month, Blue Origin's New Glenn rocket exploded at its launch pad. SpaceX continues to develop its Starship, but it hasn't flown to orbit yet. Still, NASA is confident both will be ready. As the companies prepare their landers for the Artemis III test, the crew is working with the Artemis II astronauts. Artemis II Commander Reid Wiseman handed the new crew a baton, one that was carried during his mission in April around the moon and back, as a symbol of that step-by-step development to help NASA achieve its ambitious goal of returning humans to the lunar surface.
7: So we've been carrying these batons around for way too long. And so with that, the Artemis II crew, comrade, hands you the baton. You got the controls.
3: NASA hopes to launch that baton and the Artemis III crew by the end of next year. For NPR News, I'm Brendan Byrne in Orlando.

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1: 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I'm Jay Curtis with your forecast. It'll be sunny and hot again today, a high of 95, a heat index maybe as high as 103, and more of the same through the rest of the week. Tonight, clear, a low of 77. Tomorrow, sunny and hot, a high of 95. Friday, a slight chance of afternoon showers, a high of 95. For Saturday, chance of rain around 40%, and that's still high temperature of 94 degrees. 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
3: On the next Fresh Air, actor Josh O'Connor. He won an Emmy playing a young Prince Charles in The Crown. Now he's the lead in Steven Spielberg's new film Disclosure Day. We'll talk about his approach in this new blockbuster and Spielberg's decades-long exploration of the idea that aliens are among us. Join us.
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5: It's Morning Edition from NPR News. I'm Michelle Martin.
0: And I'm Steve Inskeep. Good morning. Soccer's World Cup begins tomorrow. The United States is a co-host, so is it being a good host? Miguel Delaney is covering events. He is chief football writer for The Independent. Good morning, sir.
6: Morning.
0: And you join us from New York City. How welcoming has the United States been as teams arrive?
6: Well, I suppose with any World Cup, there's always two elements to this. There's the atmosphere on the ground, which is very welcoming, especially I made a point kind of walking around New York City yesterday to get a bit of a flavor for it. And then there's, I suppose, the state, the structures, which has felt, I mean, look, for a Western journalist, I was fine coming in, obviously, but to a lot of participants in this World Cup, mm-hmm. our referee, Omar Artan, the Iranian team, naturally, given the context, but also the Senegalese and Uzbekistan teams, it has not been welcoming. And so far, we've seen issues with visas and entry that, to be honest, have not been seen at any previous World Cup. And that is for a very specific reason that I think does touch on a lot swirling around this competition, both in terms of, I suppose, what the World Cup is right now, the issues or the debates around the US, and also FIFA President Gianni Infantino's relationship with Donald Trump, yeah. which is traditionally, for every single World Cup, in order to host the competition, there are contractual guarantees or contractual provisions that certainly, and this is in FIFA's literature, quote-unquote guarantees have to be made on visa permits, on entry. Hmm. And that's because, as Infantino himself said in 2017, everyone has to be there for a World Cup to actually function.
0: Wait a minute.
6: It is a global party.
0: Yeah, you've raised a lot of issues here. First, you referred to people who've been kept out of or sent away from the United States. Are you telling me the United States actually had contracted to let everybody in?
6: Well, I mean, look, when you sign up for a World Cup initially, the agreements are all there in or the provisions are all there in FIFA statutes. You have to, usually every single host has to sign this. Now, of course, I don't know specifically whether the US has to do it, but it is generally a condition of hosting a World Cup. And like as someone in football, someone from football put to me yesterday, it seems evident that in this case, for the first time in history, FIFA couldn't secure these guarantees, or even if those guarantees existed, which we don't know about, basically FIFA had no control over the tournament. And it's not to say that FIFA overrule a state's laws. That's not, although there are examples of that in the past, not least in Brazil, South Africa. It's more so the relationship between the two, because usually, I mean, look, there's an eight-year relationship here from when the World Cup was first awarded in 2018. Usually out of that, these situations are calmed. Instead, it's evident that FIFA came into this tournament not knowing any of this. I mean, the one with the referee, the referee would have been pre-vetted. It's remarkable he got to a situation where he could actually arrive at the US, be questioned for hours, and then turned away. How do FIFA have no knowledge of that? Even though
0: it would seem that Gianni Infantino, as you said, the head of FIFA, has a very close relationship with President Trump, which he seems to have cultivated over many years. What is that relationship like, and is everyone comfortable with it?
6: Well, certainly it's a very publicly good relationship. I think the general descriptions are of cravenness, obsequiousness. He goes out of his way to try and flatter Trump. And the argument from the FIFA side is that this is necessary because one Donald Trump decision can cause chaos for the tournament. Instead, it does seem that Infantino has overstepped so many times because he's so ensconced with Trump. Even some of the things he said, the events he's appeared at, I think he's been in the Oval Office more than any quote-unquote state leader, which is how basically some of FIFA see Infantino and how Infantino, I think, wants to position himself. But he's been there more than anyone. And yet, despite all of that, as someone, again, and someone with knowledge of a lot of this put to me, the US state, or the Trump administration, have basically not given FIFA help on anything, from infrastructure to obviously this main issue of visas. And yeah, it's just one of so many issues swirling around this World Cup.
0: Miguel Delaney is chief football writer for The Independent and also author of States of Play, How Sports Washing Took Over Football. Thanks so much.
6: Thank you.
5: Some good news this morning from a pencil and paper test given every 4 years since the 1970s. After years of declines, the National Assessment for Educational Progress shows younger students gaining in reading and math. Many of them started school after the pandemic began. NPR's Sequoia Carrillo reports.
7: As an education reporter, it's been a while since I've heard this.
8: I think this is an optimistic release.
7: That's Matt Soldner. He's acting commissioner at the National Center for Education Statistics, which helps oversee this exam. The Federal Long-Term Trend Report looks at achievement in two key subject areas for 9 and 13-year-olds.
8: We're seeing some really encouraging signs for our 9-year-olds. They're making progress both in reading and in mathematics.
7: Especially notable is the progress lower-performing students made. That's a group that struggled to make gains. So what happened with those younger students?
8: Our 9-year-olds were about 4 when the pandemic was declared.
7: Their schooling wasn't really disrupted.
8: For 13-year-olds, though, the pandemic was the backdrop for the elementary school experience. When the pandemic was declared, they were in second or third grade, which are the years when they were surely learning foundational literacy and numeracy skills in the classroom setting.
7: It makes sense, then, that their scores continued the downward trend of the past decade. This is the first report of its kind since the Trump administration began making cuts to the Education Department last year. They also cut a dozen of these student assessments, which means the next time students see these test questions will be 7 years from now. Sequoia Carrillo, NPR News.

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1: When you need medical care, instead of a doctor, you might see an advanced practice registered nurse. But in some places, strict regulations lead some of these nurses to move to other states, limiting healthcare access, especially in rural areas.
2: When you tether people like that, it prevents expansion into those underserved communities.
1: 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Restrictions on nursing, on All Things Considered, from NPR News.
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5: Live from NPR News in Washington, I'm Dave Mattingly. Despite a ceasefire, the U.S. and Iran have exchanged more attacks in the Middle East. U.S. Central Command says American forces carried out multiple self-defense strikes in response to Iran downing an American Apache helicopter near the Strait of Hormuz a day earlier. Iran says it carried out attacks against Bahrain, Kuwait, and Jordan, countries hosting U.S. troops. Britain, France, Norway, and Canada have announced new sanctions against Israelis involved in financing and carrying out violence against settlers. NPR's Lauren Freyer says the sanctions were announced as attacks against Palestinians continue.
6: The UK is freezing the assets of several Israeli financial services companies. Canada is sanctioning some Israeli construction companies. Norway is imposing travel bans on more than 20 extremist settlers. France's travel ban includes Israel's finance minister, who's a settler himself and is already banned from several other countries. Israeli settlements in the West Bank are illegal under international law. In a joint statement, the country's foreign ministers say they aim to, quote, hold extremist settlers accountable for horrific levels of settler violence, which they say undermines Palestinian statehood. An Israeli government spokesperson called the measures disgraceful and accused the four countries of fueling anti-Semitism. Lauren Freyer, NPR News, London.
5: This is NPR News. In Maine, Graham Plattner has won the Democratic nomination to challenge Republican Senator Susan Collins in November. In South Carolina, Republican Senator Lindsey Graham won the party's nomination as he seeks a fifth term. Congresswoman Nancy Mace fell short in her bid for the state's Republican gubernatorial nomination. Instead, Lieutenant Governor Pamela Evett will face Attorney General Alan Wilson in a GOP runoff in 2 weeks. The Men's World Cup soccer tournament kicks off tomorrow at stadiums in the U.S., Canada, and Mexico. NPR's Sergio Martinez Beltran says ahead of the first group stage matches, dozens of fans from other countries have been denied travel visas, and a referee from Somalia has been blocked from entering the U.S.
7: Omar Artan was one of the 52 center referees selected to officiate the FIFA World Cup. Artan, a decorated referee, is from Somalia. On Saturday, he landed at the Miami International Airport, where Customs and Border Protection agents interrogated him. CBP says Artan was determined to be inadmissible due to vetting concerns and was denied entry. CBP did not say what those concerns were, and Artan did not respond to NPR's request for comment. This is the latest example of Trump's immigration policies potentially affecting the World Cup, something policy experts and soccer fans have voiced concerns about. Sergio Martinez Beltran, NPR News, Austin, Texas.
5: I'm Dave Mattingly in Washington.
8: On the next Fresh Air, actor Josh O'Connor. He won an Emmy playing a young Prince Charles in The Crown. Now he's the lead in Steven Spielberg's new film Disclosure Day. We'll talk about his approach in this new blockbuster and Spielberg's decades-long exploration of the idea that aliens are among us. Join us.

0: Hey folks, I'm Nick Spitzer in New Orleans. 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
3: This is Morning Edition from NPR News. I'm Michelle Martin.
4: And I'm Steve Inskeep. Congressional Republicans approved $70 billion in funding for federal immigration enforcement last night.
3: The bill, now heading to President Trump's desk, will fully fund enforcement through the rest of his term. This money is in addition to tens of billions of dollars already approved last year.
4: NPR Homeland Security correspondent Jimena Bastillo is following this. Jimena, good morning.
5: Good morning.
4: What's in the bill?
5: Republicans in Congress voted to send tens of billions of dollars to two agencies, Immigration and Customs Enforcement and the Border Patrol. This includes $38 billion just for ICE, which is a bit over three times the previous annual budget Congress had approved. It also includes money to hire more Border Patrol agents and for border security technology. Congress was originally on track to fund these parts of DHS, along with many other parts of the federal government, through its normal appropriations process, but Senate Democrats pulled their support for that measure and for all of DHS funding after DHS agents shot and killed two U.S. citizens in Minneapolis in January.
4: Okay, so that's very interesting. They ended up having to take this other path to fund DHS then. How does this measure differ from the earlier attempt?
5: Republicans passed this bill through a tool known as reconciliation. All you really need to know is that it's a way around the filibuster for the majority party in the Senate. But reconciliation is not a normal way to fund an agency. For starters, as an agency, you're supposed to get funding one fiscal year at a time. And ICE and Border Patrol get these dollars through 2029. And there's no provisions that say certain amounts need to be spent in a certain time frame. That means DHS could spend most of this as quickly or slowly as they want. Immigration advocates warn that in regular appropriations bills, there are often provisions that, for example, mandate DHS issue reports, whether to Congress or publicly, on how the money is spent, updates on the programs they fund, and even details like the demographics of who is being detained. And none of those requirements are in this measure.
4: Because Republicans went around the filibuster, did Democrats get anything in the end?
5: Not really. In April, Congress did pass a bill to fund all of DHS except ICE and Border Patrol. And that bill did include more money for body cameras, stipulate congressional oversight of detention centers, and de-escalation training for officers and agents. But Democrats had been hoping to codify a mandate for officers to wear the body cameras, and they didn't get that. And they also didn't get any provision on the warrants officers must use to enter homes or limits on face coverings. Also, lost in this fight was funding for internal oversight offices at DHS that investigate detention center conditions, though the April bill that I mentioned earlier did include funding for the inspector general to take on some of that work.
4: Okay, so really only a few details change here. What does that mean overall for immigration enforcement?
5: I mean, it really is a historic investment in the president's immigration agenda. Officials at ICE have been waiting to see if this money is secure to spend it on technology like wearable headsets and contracts for data sets. And it's noted that this is on top of money provided last summer that kept both agencies functioning through this time. That money had already made ICE the highest funded federal law enforcement agency. So now there's going to be more resources and flexibilities for the agencies to expand their efforts to increase the rate of immigration arrests and deportations.
4: NPR Homeland Security correspondent Jimena Bastillo, thanks so much.
5: Thank you.
3: So what does another $70 billion mean for immigration enforcement during the rest of President Trump's second term? Let's ask Congressman James Walkinshaw of Virginia. He's the only Democrat who sits on both the House Homeland Security and Oversight Committees. He's with us now. Congressman, good morning. Thanks for joining us.
6: Yeah, thanks so much for having me.
3: As Jimena just told us, Democrats tried to block funding for DHS and ICE and Border Patrol until certain reforms were included, like, you know, limiting use of face coverings, et cetera, you know, mandating officers wear body cameras, et cetera. As we just heard, those reforms did not make it into the final bill. The government shut down twice in an effort to get those reforms. Was anything accomplished here?
6: Well, look, Democrats put forward common sense reforms to just put some guardrails on ICE and CBP. And what we said is, look, these agencies should operate like any other law enforcement agency, like our local police, like your state police. They shouldn't be masked. They should have identification. They should have use of force standards, real training. They should conduct themselves professionally, as we would expect any law enforcement agency. Republicans, led primarily by Stephen Miller at the White House, rejected all of that out of hand and wouldn't seriously consider it. And unfortunately, they chose to move forward giving another $70 billion, total of $240 billion to ICE and CBP to try to continue this mass deportation
3: agenda. Okay, so given the
6: outcome,
3: was it worth shutting the government down twice?
6: Well, look, I think that's a good question for the Republicans. Look, I'm a Democrat in the House, and the tool I have to protect my constituents is my voice and my vote. And if Republicans wanted my vote for any funding for ICE or CBP, they needed to sit down and listen to the common sense, basic reforms and suggestions that I had, along with other Democrats. They weren't willing to do that. As a result, DHS was shut down for a period of time.
3: So now that ICE and Border Patrol are funded for 3 years, what kind of oversight will Congress have?
6: Well, I think you're going to continue to see Democrats aggressively using committee hearings to ask tough questions of ICE and CBP leadership. I've done that on the Homeland Security Committee. You'll continue to see us use tools and mechanisms like the Government Accountability Office and IGs, Independent Inspector General, to the extent that Trump hasn't fired them, to request investigations into specific enforcement programs. We'll have document requests. We'll highlight the most egregious cases. We obviously know the significant ones where American citizens have been killed, where rights have been violated. We're going to continue to call that out and put pressure on this administration to follow the Constitution and follow the law.
3: So is calling it out basically your only tool at this point?
6: Well, I mentioned some other tools, the Government Accountability Office, Independent Inspectors General. Obviously, we, you know, will look to the courts as well. You know, courts have hundreds of times blocked the Trump administration and ICE with respect to different actions and efforts to deport individuals who had a legal right to stay in the country. So I think you'll see Democrats continue to partner, file amicus briefs in many of those cases and highlight those as well.
3: Before we let you go, have you seen any differences in DHS policy or behavior since Mark Wayne Mullen became Secretary of Homeland Security?
6: I think they've tried to keep a lower profile, but we know that a lot of the abuses are still continuing. They're not concentrating in one area as they did in Minneapolis to create a huge media spectacle, but they continue to smash down the doors of Americans in many cases without judicial warrants. They continue to target otherwise law-abiding immigrants who have been in their communities for decades. So I think the abuses continue, but they've tried to keep a lower profile.
3: And before I let you go really fast here, are your constituents still worried about this?
6: Yes, absolutely.
3: That's Democratic Representative James Walkinshaw of Virginia. Congressman, thank you so much for talking with us.
6: Thanks for having me.
3: This is NPR News.
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7: 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I'm Jay Curtis with your forecast. It'll be sunny and hot again today, a high of 95, a heat index maybe as high as 103, and more of the same through the rest of the week. Tonight clear, a low of 77, tomorrow sunny and hot, a high of 95. Friday, a slight chance of afternoon showers, a high of 95. For Saturday, chance of rain around 40%, and that's still high temperature of 94 degrees. 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
4: Good morning, I'm Steve Inskeep. A. Martinez went to the Toy Story 5 premiere in Hollywood. The movie ended and a Taylor Swift concert started. She sings the movie's theme and appeared at the screening. Her solo act became a duet with Randy Newman. Luckily, we have a friend who captured the video. It's Morning Edition.
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3: This is Morning Edition from NPR News. I'm Michelle Martin.
4: And I'm Steve Inskeep. Ukraine is showcasing the skill that has helped them battle Russia's army. It is the skill that allowed them to slow Russian advances and also to strike far into the enemy's territory. The ability to operate drones. NPR's Hanna Polomarenko reports that some operators took part in a competition.
13: In Truskavets, a resort city in western Ukraine, hundreds of miles from the front line, it looks and sounds like a festival. On this sunny late May afternoon, there is a big stage with a jumbo screen in a city park, food stands serving barbecue and hot dogs, and colorful tents everywhere. And then there is a familiar noise, buzzing, the sound of drones flying. In this war, that's usually the sound of danger. There are soldiers here too. But the drones are not Russian and the soldiers are not getting ready to fight. They are about to take part in a competition run by Ukraine's military, where they will show off their skills. The host calls out the participants from the stage. They're from 19 brigades and include the best drone pilots from the armed forces and the National Guard of Ukraine. Command Sergeant Major Denis Kardash is the mastermind behind this competition. He says the major goals for the drone operators are to learn from each other and support each other. Kardash says the competitors came directly from the front lines, and for them this is an opportunity to take a break from the war, see their families, and demonstrate their level of training. He adds that such events also bring together military and civilians. Kardash says civilians can see that soldiers are just ordinary people. For example, someone who was a baker or a driver just a year ago. My best pilot used to make ice cream, says Kardash. There he is. He waves to the pilot in the crowd, a man with a short beard and a tattoo of red flowers on his forearm. The pilot comes up to greet him. At the request of Ukraine's military, which cites security reasons, NPR is identifying the pilot by only his military call sign, Lolik. Lolik joined the military as a volunteer at the start of the war in March 2022. He is now 31 and has worked his way from infantryman and scout to drone pilot.
14: До старту! Три, два, один!
13: Today, Lolik is participating in several events. And he's cheered on while he pilots a drone that has to pop a small balloon pulled by another drone. There are also drone races on courses with flags, gates, and tunnels. The pilots maneuver their drones through sharp turns, changing directions and speed. In other words, everything a drone operator does in combat. Lolik is leading, the announcer says. The scoring is based on precision and speed. Winners receive expensive, cutting-edge drones for their units. And even though Lolik doesn't score enough to win these drones, he does get his own prize, a chance to see his family. He says they have been his constant source of support throughout this war. Anna Polomarenko, NPR News, Truskavets, Ukraine.
4: 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I'm Steve Inskeep.
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15: Your body is a buffet. Don't let cancer put you out of business. This is Sandra Tinglo with the lowdown on science. Only 1 in 8 patients survives pancreatic cancer. Now we're hitting it where it hurts. Enter Mariano Barbacid and a, quote, SWAT team at the Spanish National Cancer Research Center. They created a triple threat drug that blocks growth signals, like locking the buffet doors. It cuts off communication, like stealing their phones, and finally removes their defenses, confiscating their disguises so security can escort them out. The team tested this new drug in mice with pancreatic cancer, and all tumors vanished for good, a feat never before done. So long, cancer. This buffet is officially closed.
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0: 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From Marketplace, I'm Kimberly Adams. We get a new batch of data later this morning that will give us some insight into how quickly prices for a variety of goods are rising. Economists expect the May Consumer Price Index will reveal prices have gone up for the third month in a row, likely hitting 4.2% in the year-over-year measure. One thing in particular analysts will be looking for in today's data, how much the rising energy costs due to the war in the Middle East are rippling through the rest of the economy. And speaking of energy, oil prices spiked overnight after the U.S. launched military strikes on Iran in retaliation for the downing of an American helicopter near the Strait of Hormuz. As prices fluctuate, solar power use in the U.S. is hitting new milestones. Marketplace's Nancy Marshall-Genzer has more on that.
1: Solar is the leading source of the new power being added to the U.S. electricity grid, according to the Solar Energy Industries Association. In a new report out today, the association says solar and energy storage accounted for about 90% of new grid capacity in the first 3 months of this year. An Associated Press analysis says that in May, for the first time, the U.S. got more of its power from solar than from coal, with 12.8% coming from solar and 12.2% from coal. That's despite President Trump's efforts to boost coal. The Solar Energy Industries Association says 74% of all solar capacity installed in the U.S. in the first quarter of this year was in states won by President Trump in 2024. I'm Nancy Marshall-Genzer for Marketplace.
0: Let's do the numbers. The FTSE in London is down 0.4%. The Dow, S&P, and NASDAQ futures are down in the 1% range, with the Dow future down just over 0.6%. Now then, our free daily wrap is newsletter brings all the day's news and numbers straight to your inbox every weekday evening. It'll take you less than 5 minutes to catch up, read the latest issue, and sign up for the Marketplace Daily Wrap at marketplace.org/subscribe.

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1: We started our series on rural healthcare this week with a visit to a shuttered hospital in Thomasville, Alabama, a community of about 3,500 people an hour and a half north of Mobile. We've been looking into how policy choices at the federal level can affect healthcare choices available at the community level. But as we were talking to folks, there was one issue in particular that kept coming up.
2: Is our low reimbursement.
3: They are extraordinarily low.
4: Our reimbursement rate for insurance is a lot less.
5: They can get a job there and make so much more money because they have such a better reimbursement rate.
6: In Alabama, we got the lowest reimbursement rate in the nation. The lowest in the nation.
1: That last voice was Sheldon Day, mayor of Thomasville.
6: If you look at the demographics of Brunswick, Georgia, and you look at the demographics of Thomasville, very, very similar. Isolated rural areas. Brunswick, Georgia gets 90 cents on the dollar reimbursement, we get 65.
1: Why is that?
6: I'm glad you asked that question because that's the question I keep asking. Why is the formula slanted that badly? 30 years ago, pretty much every hospital in our region were delivering babies. Now there are zero. Zero. And in my opinion, a lot of the cost have escalated because of the way we reimburse from a national level.
1: Hospital insurance reimbursement is very technical, and we're not going to get too deep into the details. But the simple version is that for older Americans on Medicare, the federal government decides how much it will pay for medical services based on essentially wages in a given area. Wages are pretty low in Alabama compared to elsewhere in the country, so the Medicare reimbursement rates are relatively low as well. Liz Walker is Executive Director for Telemedicine and Rural Initiatives at the University of South Alabama Health System in Mobile.
7: And it's almost like kind of the origin story of then how your commercial rates are set off your Medicare rates. So when you start with a low number, everything progresses from there.
1: Private insurance, Medicaid, the Children's Health Insurance Program, and the low reimbursement rates in Alabama shape how much doctors and nurses get paid and how much money hospitals and clinics can make. Walker says one reason it's so hard to fix this system is that it's effectively a zero-sum game.
7: It's a set amount of money that the federal government is going to put towards this number. If our wage index goes up, someone else's is going down.
1: We met Dr. Marsha Rawlerson, a pediatrician of more than 40 years in Bruton, Alabama, an hour and a half from Mobile. Over a lunch of catfish, grits, and fried green tomatoes, she expressed similar frustrations about the low reimbursement rates.
5: It has to do with some formula that I don't understand at all, that has to do with the makeup of your state, but it doesn't make sense anymore.
1: So what are the solutions? There is money set aside for rural hospitals in the big tax and spending law President Trump signed last year, and Alabama is getting just over $200 million. But it's not going to boost the rates or even shore up the operating costs for rural hospitals.
5: I don't want to disparage it, but it's pie in the sky. Did anyone talk about how important it is that we get paid fairly from Medicare patients? Did anyone talk about the fact that so many people don't have insurance and don't come in until they're really, really sick? Is there anything in this document that's going to change that? Those are our problems.
1: Rawlerson is talking there about Alabama's plan for that new Rural Health Transformation Program. States across the country are waiting on next steps from the federal government to get the money flowing. We'll have more on this and other potential solutions for the rural healthcare crisis in the rest of our reporting from Alabama this week. I'm Kimberly Adams with the Marketplace Morning Report from APM, American Public Media.
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9: end of the fiscal year fun drive. Roy, welcome.
10: Hey, Corey, thank you very much. It's a beautiful day in Northeast Louisiana. 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
9: Yes. Hello, South Arkansas and that part of Mississippi we reach.
10: Absolutely. 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I've driven northeast and I've heard it. I said, how long can I get KEDM?
9: You can almost to Jackson, Mississippi.
10: You can. 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
11: Live from NPR News in Washington, I'm Corva Coleman. The U.S. military says it has struck Iranian ground control stations and surveillance radar sites along the Strait of Hormuz. Yesterday, President Trump blamed Iran for downing a U.S. helicopter. NPR's Aya Batrawi reports the two pilots ejected safely.
12: U.S. Central Command says the military carried out, quote, self-defense strikes against Iran Tuesday night in response to the downing of an Apache helicopter near the Strait of Hormuz. CENTCOM called the operation a proportional response to recent attacks on U.S. forces and international commercial ships. Iran says among the targets hit by the U.S. are reservoirs that provide drinking water to 20,000 people. Iran says it responded by firing missiles at U.S. forces in Jordan, Bahrain, and Kuwait. Iran's Foreign Minister Abbas Araghchi did not directly mention the downing of the American helicopter, but he cautioned on X that the best way to avoid accidents and being caught in crossfire is for foreign forces to leave the Gulf. Aya Batrawi, NPR News, Dubai.
11: The Trump administration is appealing a federal judge's ruling this week. The judge struck down President Trump's $100,000 fee on H-1B visas. From member station KQED, Rachel Miro reports the judge called the fee an illegal tax.
13: A federal judge in Boston sided with 20 states led by California, which said the fee would hit hospitals and universities, not just the tech firms that use the program most. Two other cases are in play, including one in Washington that went the other way. UC Berkeley Law Dean Erwin Chemerinsky says this fight is likely headed for the Supreme Court.
14: If this is a tax, as the district court said, then the president lacks the authority to impose it. Only Congress can impose a tax.
13: A White House spokesperson says the program's been abused for decades. The president can decide who enters the country, and the administration is confident it'll win on appeal. For NPR News, I'm Rachel Miro.
11: A new analysis of the number of abortions in the U.S. in 2025 finds that the overall number increased compared to the previous year. NPR's Selena Simmons-Duffin reports the number has increased every year for the past 4 years.
15: The Society of Family Planning launched the We Count project to measure the number of abortions nationally just before the Supreme Court overturned the constitutional right to abortion.
16: So we're now 4 years after Dobbs and seeing that people are still getting abortion care, although the ways that they're getting that care have shifted.
15: That's Leah Koenig, who directs the We Count project.
16: We've seen this really enormous growth in telehealth abortion, which now makes up 29% of U.S. abortion.
15: Their latest study found that there were 1.13 million abortions in the U.S. in 2025, an increase from the previous year, despite many state bans across the country. Selena Simmons-Duffin, NPR News.
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9: This is 90.3 KEDM. I'm Corey Crow. More jobs coming to the Monroe area's Faith Technologies Incorporated announced it will invest $80.5 million and establish a new manufacturing facility in Ouachita Parish. The facility would be on Highway 594 and would create 200 new direct jobs, offering entry-level positions starting at $22 per hour. Employees also would have access to continued education and career advancement. They expect that 200 jobs will generate about 350 additional jobs, bringing the potential impact to 550 new jobs in Northeast Louisiana. The center would be built at Highway 594 in Monroe, a 500,000 square foot facility that produces electrical assemblies before they're delivered to project sites. Outrage this morning in Beauregard Parish as a judge goes easy on the former mayor.
17: Former DeRidder Mayor Misty Cordell faced 17 years in prison for having sex with a 16-year-old boy while she was in office. Instead, Judge Kent Savoy sentenced the 44-year-old to only 90 days behind bars. Those in the gallery couldn't believe it.
18: Disgusted would be a word that comes to mind with their reaction to that sentence.
17: Pamela Sleaser, who's been covering the trial for the American Press, says Cordell had been treated with leniency the whole time.
18: She's been out on bond this entire time awaiting sentencing from the moment she was convicted. She has not served even 24 hours in jail up to this point.
17: I'm Andrew Greenstein.
9: This is KEDM 318-342-5575, the number. I'm here with Roy Heatherly, who is now retired, but not really. We're gonna talk about that in a minute, Roy. You just keep on going.
10: I keep on going like the Energizer Bunny.
9: Tell me why you're here today.
10: I'm here to support KEDM. And Corey, it says KEDM Public Radio, and it's important that we support that. But more importantly, we need to support the local programming that KEDM has. It's really amazing. There's so many great programs, and especially highlighting our university. ULM is probably our number one asset in this community, and KEDM has all kinds of programs that tie into the university and support the university, and we need to support that.
9: We have lots of students, except for right now, it's summertime, but we have lots of students who intern here and work here and help us with production and help us write news, and we set them on the path to whatever they're going to go do.
10: And, you know, Corey, we can talk about this later, too, but you also sponsor political forums. Give people an opportunity to come hear the candidates, but also see the candidates and talk to the candidates. That's pretty good. That we need that.
9: You know, I guess we're going to get to do the 5th District again, too. We may see those folks again, and we enjoy doing that. It's an ordeal sometimes, but we enjoy doing it.
10: Well, you do really well at it.
9: Well, cool.
10: You get to MC it.
9: Yeah, I get to ask the questions, which is fun. I have a question for you. What do you like about KEDM? Once you call us right now, Roy, how do they do it?
10: 318-342-5575 or go online at KEDM.org.
9: Give us a call this morning.
19: It's Morning Edition from NPR News. I'm Michelle Martin.
20: And I'm Steve Inskeep. We have results from multiple primary elections this morning.
19: Maine, Nevada, North Dakota, and South Carolina picked their general election contenders in several high-profile matchups.
20: NPR's Sage Miller is following it all. Sage, good morning.
21: Good morning.
20: Let's begin with the Maine story. I mean the Maine primary. Who won?
21: Okay, it's going to be a matchup between Democrat Graham Platner and longtime Republican Senator Susan Collins. But Steve, this outcome was predictable. Both candidates just didn't have a serious primary challenge. Mm-hmm. But I want to spend a minute discussing the importance of this race. Democrats have their eyes set on taking control of the Senate in November. In order to accomplish that lofty goal, they need to beat Susan Collins. And the thing with Collins is that she's just no stranger to a competitive race. But what could be a weak spot for Collins is that while she isn't a Trump loyalist, she is still a Republican. And in a time where Trump is unpopular nationally and in the state, her party affiliation could hurt her.
20: I know that Democrats are excited about Graham Platner, but of course he also has faced a stream of revelations about his past. NPR's Layla Fadel interviewed him, in which he talked about some of the revelations, and then within a day or two, there were more revelations. Is this not really affecting Democratic voters at all?
21: So it may be, but we just don't really know the outcome of that yet. We'll find out more in the general. But Plattner really does believe that his platform and his personal transformation is enough for voters. But he has had a lot to answer to since launching his campaign in August. Most recently, the New York Times published a story where previous romantic partners called Plattner toxic and someone who does not respect women. But many politicians have survived scandals these days. While Plattner's past may have resulted in him dropping out at one point in time, that's just not the political landscape today, Steve.
20: Okay, let's go to some of the other states that Michelle mentioned. South Carolina, the governor's race, the governor's primary is not decided.
21: Oh, no. The race is not over because it's heading to a runoff. The candidates have dwindled down, though, to South Carolina Lieutenant Governor Pamela Evett and Attorney General Alan

0: And the race has been labeled a toss-up, so Democrats feel like they have a shot at taking the office in November. And Lombardo faces a challenging re-election campaign, especially at a time when the Republican president, as I said, is increasingly unpopular nationally as well as in Nevada.
1: Okay, so one more race. California took days and days to count their ballots, but they finally have things set for the general election in the governor's race. What's going on?
0: Yeah, so Democrat Javier Becerra clinched his spot in the general election on Friday. And last night, the Associated Press called the second place spot for Republican Steve Hilton. He's a British-born former Fox News commentator who has President Trump's backing. And now in a solid blue state like California, Becerra has a pretty simple path to victory, as a Republican has not won statewide office in 20 years.
1: Sage, thanks for the update.
0: Thanks.
1: That's interesting. Sage Miller.
2: Dave Wasserman also stayed up to watch the results last night. He is a senior editor and elections analyst with the nonpartisan Cook Political Report. Good morning, Mr. Wasserman. Thanks for joining us. Dave, can you hear us? We seem to have lost Dave Wasserman, and we'll go to Andrea Hsu, and if we can get Dave Wasserman back, we hope we can bring you his analysis of these primary election results.
1: In this election year, something surprising has happened in Congress. The Republican-controlled House of Representatives approved legislation in favor of unions. Some Republicans joined Democrats to approve it. Many people who vote to form a union discover that it takes them a very long time to get a contract, and this legislation would force employers to negotiate and get the government involved if a deal is not reached within 90 days. NPR's Andrea Hsu reports.
3: The bill is called the Faster Labor Contracts Act, and it would do just that, speed up the time it takes newly unionized workers to get a contract, which is the whole point of unionizing. The average time is 465 days, according to Bloomberg Law, but sometimes it's way longer. Those Starbucks baristas and Amazon warehouse workers who unionized more than 4 years ago, they still don't have contracts. New Jersey Democrat Donald Norcross sponsored the bill. He's a union electrician.
4: We understand fully and completely where the power lies in delay, delay, delay.
3: His bill seeks to give companies a deadline. It requires employers to start contract negotiations within 10 days of a union election. And if no deal is reached after 90 days, either side can call in federal mediators. If another 30 days pass with no deal, a panel of three arbitrators would settle the matter, taking into consideration things like the employer's financial health and the worker's cost of living. Gregory Hoff says the strict time limits on negotiations are a problem. He's general counsel for an association representing chief human resource officers at Fortune 500 companies.
5: Sometimes these things do take time, as frustrating as that is.
3: Union contracts can be hundreds of pages long, he says, and they may be in place for years.
5: So it's very, very important to get these things right the first time. It's not their fault, but it's unreasonable to expect that the government arbitrator would have a better idea of what's going on the ground than people who actually work there, along with their union representatives, along with the employer.
3: Norcross got this bill to the House floor through a procedural tactic known as a discharge petition. In the end, 20 Republicans joined Democrats in approving it. Now it's on to the Senate, where so far it has the support of three Republicans. It needs 60 votes to pass. Andrea Hsu, NPR News.
6: 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I'm Corey Crow here with Roy Heatherly from Undercurrent.
7: Undercurrent, the firm. Undercurrent, the firm.
6: Undercurrent, the firm.
7: The firm.
6: I like it because that says what y'all do.
7: That's exactly.
6: Kind of, but it doesn't really tell you.
7: Well, we're making
6: then
7: waves.
6: You want to know.
7: You know what an undercurrent is? It kind of makes waves underneath, and kind of we're kind of behind the scenes a little bit. We're not out front, but we're making waves.
6: Okay. I'm going to ask you about that. So you're kind of like you and I worked in advertising together a long time ago.
7: We did.
6: You're an advertising genius.
7: Well, I wouldn't, genius maybe not, but yeah. Advertising.
6: Well, I'm an advertising genius.
7: You are.
6: Yeah.
7: You really are.
6: You are too. You just don't know it. So you're working with campaigns and marketing and that sort of thing now that you retire?
7: Yeah, you know, so I'm a partner in Undercurrent, the firm. Liz Pyle is the primary. Liz was with Kinetics for years, and that's how we met. Sawyer Ryder has joined us. Caitlin Billingsley has joined us. And we hired Molly Cat Foster, who just recently graduated from ULM.

0: IBM has the absolute best interns in the world, and the marketing department here is amazing. And if you're listening in your business, you need interns, you need to call ULM because they have the best ones. We have a young lady over in Shreveport named Haley Martin. But basically what Liz and Kinetics did for me at the Chamber, which was basically embed yourself within a business and become part of their strategy, figure out, help them decide what the strategy is, where they're going as a business. Marketing's a piece of it, but it's more we become part of the business. We become an arm of your strategy and help you decide where you're going and help you get there. We're consulting, we're strategizing, we do marketing. People, you get a lot of people that can play social media and stuff, but we're the kind of why and where behind that.
1: Okay, cool. So you didn't retire?
0: No,
1: you just retired from the Chamber, and then you just kept on going.
0: Well, yes, I don't go in to the office a lot. I'm home a lot more, and I get to see my wife, and she got a new little puppy, and so we got two dogs now, and all that. But this is such a great area, Corey. You just mentioned the faith technologies coming in. There's so much opportunity here, and KEDM is a great part of that, and it is an opportunity for this community to support public radio, support you, support Jay, support Candace, support Kenneth, and support the work that you guys are doing here. And it's really, really important when you start looking at all the local programming that you have here. You know, it says KEDM Public Radio. People have an idea in their head that that's, you know, all the great shows that public radio has nationally. But what we have here is such a wonderful opportunity locally. You guys do such an amazing job, and we need to support that.
1: Well, we're asking folks to give today. Here's the reality of the situation. It's the end of our fiscal year, and we're behind. We had a $144,000 cut to our budget due to federal budget cuts. Yep. They cut the Corporation for Public Broadcasting, no longer exists. And that was standing up about a third of our budget. And so we need folks to step up and make up some of that slack, and that's why we're having this drive right now. We want to end the year on a good, strong footing and head off into our new budget, which starts in July.
0: And, Corey, we take it for granted that you're always going to be here in the morning guiding us through everything. We take it for granted. You and I were talking about the boot, and I really want you to talk about the boot more so people understand how you put that program together. What a local great show in the evenings to sit back and relax and listen to the boot and stuff. I mean, we take that for granted sometimes, and we can't take that for granted.
1: It is artists that are from our area.
0: Mm-hmm.
1: Or artists that live, I'm going to say, within a tank of gas, because Dallas is in there, right. New Orleans is in there, Memphis is in there, but a tank of gas, those artists play in our area a lot or have played in our area a lot. Or every now and then you'll hear a song and it'll be, maybe it's somebody famous who lives in California, but you start researching the song and the guy was from here in Northeast Louisiana. And so that's basically what it is. It's connections to our area through music. Somebody in that band, somebody, you know, from that that music is tied to the Delta. And so that's where the program came from. And it's sort of like my short attention span, because I'll flip the radio in the car. I'm like, ooh, I like this blues song. Ooh, I like this swamp pop. Ooh, I like that country song. And so that's kind of what it is.
0: Well, so you start in the mornings. I mean, I got here at 5:40. You're already here getting everything ready. And then all the way through the evening, you've got the boot. And again, we can't take that for granted. That is such a local, wonderful thing to have, as someone like a Corey Crow, who just provides us with such great entertainment.
1: I did have a guy call me from Baton Rouge, and he's like, look, man, this fits Baton Rouge so well. We want to do this in Baton Rouge. He never bought the radio station, though. He was trying to hire me to go to Baton Rouge and do it. And so it's a fun format. I think it would work in the middle of Wyoming. just because we have better music than Wyoming.
0: I would agree with that.
1: 318-342-5575. Roy Heatherly with us today from Undercurrent, the firm. And I'm Corey Crow. Call us now, 318-342-5575. 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
5: I'm Michelle Martin.
6: And I'm A. Martinez. Before the 1990s, record labels almost never scouted the Seattle area. In isolation, a local scene developed. The music was dark, it was loud, and for a short while, it changed rock music. The band that opened doors for everybody in the grunge scene was Soundgarden. They were the first to sign to a major label, and their story is told in a new memoir by founding guitarist Kim Thayil. From their indie beginnings to their peak with Black Hole Sun to the death of lead singer Chris Cornell.

0: The book is called A Screaming Life. And one note before we go on, the subject of suicide does come up later in the conversation. Thiel writes about that six-week period in 1991 when three of the pillars of grunge were released. Pearl Jam's album 10, Nirvana's Nevermind, and Soundgarden's Bad Motorfinger.
1: We didn't have that initial commercial success. I mean, there's a meteoric ascension for Nirvana that overshadowed everything else, which was just fine because it must have been very stressful to have to understand the change in your status. And for us, we grew very slowly off the success of that record. And I'm sure we benefited to some degree from Nirvana's success and then Pearl Jam's success. So we were able to just hang in there under the radar and maintain our career ascension in a much more manageable way.
0: Soundgarden's biggest hit, Black Hole Sun. I mean, I think most people will agree with that. You write that you didn't like the song at first and you almost killed it. Why? What didn't you like about the song?
1: I recognized the song as a good song. And I liked it as a creation of Chris. I didn't recognize it as a Soundgarden song. Does that make sense? It's like,
0: yeah.
1: I love songs by Johnny Cash, and I love songs by Sly and the Family Stone, and if I heard them, I might not say, let's learn that and record it. You know, it may not fit into, you know, the Super Unknown album, which is where we did Black Hole Sun. I didn't see it as a viable contender for that album initially.

0: In 1997, Kim, Soundgarden broke up. Band, though, did get back together. New album in 2012, King Animal. 5 years later, though, Chris Cornell took his life. In the book you write, I didn't see it coming. The thing that hurts me the most is to be a close friend, a colleague, and not to have read things that perhaps, in retrospect, I should have read. Do you think things were clear enough for you to have read them?
1: I don't know. That's one of the things that is hard to understand. I don't know what to have looked for. In retrospect, there are things that can be identified or seen, but those may not be as obvious or present. I think there is that fraternal sense of responsibility towards your friendships and duty towards each other, you know, in terms of managing and maintaining that. And so, of course, if something goes wrong or someone's in pain or is hurting, you feel that's your responsibility to address it and help them. And sometimes, at least in this case, whatever was happening with Chris was not on our radar, or it was something that we missed. And that's not just myself. I mean, none of our bandmates or our crew, friends or family, were really aware in any way to expect this kind of outcome.
0: And then I just think about, you know, a lot of the other people involved in the Seattle rock scene. I mean, Kurt Cobain, Andrew Wood, Ben McMillan. I mean, all died pretty young. I mean, how do you keep your head straight when you see your colleagues? In some cases, I'm sure close people, friends of yours that, you know, that this happens to.
1: You know, we often talk about this, you know, my colleagues and friends. It's very unusual. I mean, you can add Mark Lanegan and Lane Staley to that list. Yeah. But yeah, I mean,
0: Stephanie Sargent.
1: Yeah. Well, there's a lot of things that are kind of hard to wrap your head around because it seems very strange.
0: Yeah. This guy that I used to argue with about this would say that, listen to the music, listen to the lyrics. You know, you can't get out of this cycle of depression when you listen to all these grunge acts. And I'm like, you know, okay. I mean, we'd argue about this and go back and forth.
1: But well, I agree. There's somewhat of a paper trail, but you know, suicide isn't the only assailant here. I mean, there's also substance abuse. There's misadventure. But I think you're correct in pointing out the fact that there is a bit of a paper trail. We're not writing songs about parties and cool cars.

0: Now, you're working on one last Soundgarden album with Chris Cornell's voice. What can you tell us about that?
1: We're in the process of writing for an album, and we're in the process of recording material for the album when Chris passed. Chris was demoing vocals for these songs to share, you know, melodic and lyrical ideas. So we had a lot of things to work with. We didn't have a complete set, and it required that the surviving members of the band all complete their work. We're very proud, and it's easily the most evocative emotionally of anything we've ever done. And at the same time, we're very proud and very satisfied of what we're doing.
0: Well, we'll look forward to it when it comes out. That's Kim Thile, guitarist with Soundgarden. His new memoir is called A Screaming Life. Kim, thank you very much.
1: Thank you very much.
0: If you or someone you know is in crisis, call or text the National Suicide and Crisis Lifeline at 988. This is NPR News.
2: When you need medical care, instead of a doctor, you might see an advanced practice registered nurse. But in some places, strict regulations lead some of these nurses to move to other states, limiting healthcare access, especially in rural areas.
3: When you tether people like that, it prevents expansion into those underserved communities.
2: 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Restrictions on nursing on All Things Considered from NPR News.
4: Join us this afternoon, 3 until 6 p.m. Now, still on the way today, we take a look at Bill Gates' testimony set to address his relationship with Jeffrey Epstein in front of the House Republican Oversight Committee. We're going to learn about that, and we're going to check in on soccer. It's World Cup fever coming up. And they better get some refreshing beverages. Sunny and hot today, 95 degrees. Heat index 103 this afternoon, and that is in the shade.
5: Live from NPR News in Washington, I'm Dave Mattingly. Congress has given final approval to a bill that funds federal immigration enforcement for the next 3 years. The $70 billion measure narrowly cleared the House yesterday after Senate passage last week. Much of the money will fund U.S. Immigration and Customs Enforcement. Democratic lawmakers were unable to secure changes they sought to how federal officers carry out their jobs in response to the shooting deaths of two people in Minneapolis by agents earlier this year. NPR's Andrea Hsu says the House has also passed a bill to shorten the time it takes newly unionized workers to reach a first contract with their employers.
6: After a union election, it takes an average of 465 days for workers and employers to reach a first contract. That's according to Bloomberg Law. The Faster Labor Contracts Act cuts that time dramatically. It requires employers to begin contract talks within 10 days of a union election. If there's no deal 90 days later, federal mediators get involved. And if there's still no deal 30 days after that, an arbitration panel steps in to settle the matter. Opponents of the bill call it draconian and argue the government is not in the best position to hammer out deals between private companies and their employees. The measure now heads to the Senate, where it would need 60 votes to pass. Andrea Hsu, NPR News.
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4: This is 90.3 KEDM Public Radio. I'm Corey Crow. Well, if you were trying to get things done at the OMV yesterday, it was a little difficult. They were experiencing network outages because they installed new equipment. Thomas Moulet with the Office of Technology Services said they started replacing a piece of legacy hardware on Sunday, and it's part of the switching network. He says it's the equivalent of a 1992 Honda Civic, and they're going to a new McLaren 750. He says that during migration, they experienced some issues. The network outages caused the driver's license offices around the state to close, and online services have been affected as well. Meta announced it's launching America's Workforce Academy, a nationwide AI infrastructure jobs training program. The academy will require no experience and provide tuition, airfare, and lodging. Applicants will receive their job training placement and location upon acceptance. 318-342-5575. I'm Corey Crow here with Roy Heatherly, and The sun is up, Roy.
7: Oh, it's beautiful. The sun's coming up. It's a beautiful day throughout the KEDM listening area, northeast Louisiana, southern Arkansas, western Mississippi. Corey, you think that AI training center is going to help us here?
4: Oh, yeah.
7: Yeah,
4: I think so.
7: That's pretty cool that they're doing that. I think it's going to and you just talked earlier about the Faith Technology announcement. What a great time to be in northeast Louisiana. Corey, before we go, you were talking off air about videos and social media and stuff like that. Expand out what KEDM is.
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9: It's Morning Edition from NPR News. 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
10: And I'm Michelle Martin. Good morning. Microsoft co-founder Bill Gates is scheduled to appear before members of Congress today. He will take questions from the House Oversight Committee about his relationship with convicted sex offender Jeffrey Epstein. In February, his ex-wife, Melinda French Gates, spoke to NPR's Rachel Martin about emails and other communications involving her former husband that were included in the Epstein files released by the Justice Department. She said it brought back painful times in her marriage.
11: Whatever questions remain there of what I can't even begin to know all of it, those questions are for those people and for even my ex-husband. They need to answer to those things, not me.
10: NPR's Ava Berger has been covering all this. Good morning, Ava.
12: Good morning, Michelle.
10: What is already known about Bill Gates' connection to Jeffrey Epstein?
12: Mm-hmm. Gates is one of many wealthy and high-profile people whose name appears in the Epstein file. His name appears hundreds of times in these files that were released by the Department of Justice. There's an email that indicates that Gates at one point traveled on Epstein's private plane, and there's photos of Gates with Epstein. What Melinda French Gates was responding to was emails in the files that Epstein appears to have sent to himself. They suggest that Bill Gates had additional affairs. He tried to get medication to treat a sexually transmitted infection, and was going to give her the medicine without her knowing. His representatives have said all of that is false. And as well, in an emailed statement to NPR in April, a spokesperson said Gates, quote, never witnessed or participated in any of Epstein's illegal conduct, and, quote, is looking forward to answering all the committee's questions to support their important work.
10: What is the committee expected to ask Gates about today?
12: Representative Robert Garcia, the lead Democrat on the committee, told reporters on Tuesday he's interested in what Gates knew about Epstein and who else was in Epstein's orbit, and why Gates had a relationship with Epstein after Epstein's 2008 conviction of sex crimes that involved minors. That's a notable date there. And according to the released emails, Gates met with Epstein multiple times after this conviction.
10: You know, we've seen quite a few high-profile people go to these closed-door transcribed interviews, including former Attorney General Pam Bondi last month. So what are we expecting to learn from this one?
12: Right, Michelle. As you said, it's closed door. So we won't know exactly what happens until the committee releases the transcript, which happens a few days later. That being said, these interviews usually last between 4 to 5 hours, and lawmakers are known to come out and give statements about what they are hearing. Survivors of Epstein's abuse say they want transparency in this investigation, like Annie Farmer. She testified in court that Epstein and his co-conspirator, Ghislaine Maxwell, sexually abused her when she was 16 years old. Here's what she's hoping for today.
13: What we've seen so far is that a lot of people have taken the stance of just wanting to cover for themselves and have not offered real information. And so I think with each person that comes, there's an opportunity to do something different. And I hope that he chooses to do that.
12: As for what might come from this interview, it's hard to say. None of the high-profile appearances so far, like Pam Bondi, have led to any new charges against people mentioned in the files. But committee chair James Comer, a Republican from Kentucky, said the committee has sent two names to the DOJ that they believe are worth further investigation.
10: And what's next in the committee's investigation?
12: The committee plans to hear from some other notable people mentioned in the Epstein files, like billionaire investor Leon Black and former Barclays CEO Jess Staley. And Representative Garcia also said last week that he wants to subpoena Acting Attorney General Todd Blanche and FBI Director Kash Patel about how they handled the files.
10: That is NPR's Ava Berger. Ava, thank you.
12: Thank you.
9: China's President Xi Jinping visited North Korea's capital this week. NPR's Anthony Kuhn was covering a summit that was notable partly for what was not said. He joins us from South Korea. Hi there, Anthony.
14: Hey, Steve.
9: Okay, so the outside world mainly worries about North Korea because of its nuclear weapons. But we have no public indication that Xi brought this up. President Xi brought this up with Kim Jong-un, the leader of North Korea. Could they have discussed it privately?
14: It's certainly not impossible, but experts think it's unlikely and not so surprising. First of all, there's a cultural angle. China prefers to raise sensitive issues behind closed doors. They don't want to embarrass their hosts by airing it in public. China's leader Xi Jinping did raise the nuclear issue in 2019, but there's been a shift since about 2023, and they stopped mentioning denuclearization. Experts note that this does not mean that China has necessarily given up on denuclearization. It may be they feel it's, counterproductive to bring it up. So this is more of a tactical shift.
9: Okay, so let's talk about this meeting. The president of China goes across the border to their neighbor, brings a lot of people with him. Why a big delegation?
14: Well, Xi Jinping described his trip to North Korea as a sort of reset, a new starting point for China-North Korea ties. And experts take that to mean that China wants to reassert its influence with North Korea, which had waned since North Korea and Russia signed a mutual defense pact in 2024, and North Korea sent troops to help Russia fight Ukraine. Hmm. Now, Xi Jinping proposed restoring ties by ramping up engagement across the board from top-level political exchanges, economics, trade, culture, law enforcement, and even military ties. And he brought China's defense minister and other officials. Now, what's interesting is North Korea and state media did not mention the military cooperation. It's possible they're not comfortable about it, but it certainly raised eyebrows.
9: Well, this is really interesting. So North Korea is trying to play Russia off against China a little bit, trying not to be too dependent on China. Where does the United States fit into all of this?
14: Well, there are questions about how the U.S. should respond. And as you know, there's long been this debate on how to deal with North Korea. Some people advocate getting North Korea to unilaterally denuclearize first and then reward them with the lifting of sanctions, security guarantees, whatever. Others advocate a sort of phased arms control approach in which each move towards denuclearization is then rewarded and the two sides gradually build trust. So I spoke to Andrew Yeo, an Asia expert at the Brookings Institution in Washington, D.C. Here's how he sees it.
15: I think the sentiment has also changed in D.C., where we know that pushing denuclearization is not going to get you anywhere with North Korea. So why bring it up front?
14: And the shift is going on elsewhere. It seems the more nuclear weapons that North Korea builds, the more countries feel they need to shift their approach to the nuclear issue in North Korea.
9: I'm remembering President Trump's first term, Anthony, in which the president made threatening remarks about North Korea, also exchanged what he virtually described as love letters, ended up meeting Kim a couple of times. Any chance that Trump would meet the North Korean leader?
14: Yes, you remember the fire and fury of 2017. Since then, both leaders have expressed a willingness to meet. They talk about their chemistry from back then, but both don't seem to have it high on their agendas. But of all the influential powers we're talking about here, Russia, China, North Korea, and the U.S., the only two leaders who have not met recently are Trump and Kim Jong-un. So there's a logic to it. Andrew Yeo thinks that the North Koreans probably feel that given this background, President Trump offers them the best chance they're going to get for a good deal with the U.S.
9: Anthony, thanks so much.
14: Thank you, Steve.
9: NPR's Anthony Kuhn in Seoul.

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1: 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I'm Corey Crowe with Roy Heatherly from Undercurrent, the firm, and lots of other things. 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
1: Well, cool. I appreciate that.
2: And you got Miss Louisiana coming up?
1: Oh, yeah. It's we've got a crew, and I'll tell folks this, we produce really good pageants here in Monroe.
2: Absolutely.
1: So we've been doing the Miss Louisiana pageant. Our little core crew has been doing Miss Louisiana. A lot of us are up over 30 years. We've been together doing Miss Louisiana. We got really good at it, so Arkansas hired us. So there's a crew of Monroe folks up doing Miss Arkansas this week. They'll go to Saturday night. The theater will close, 10 o'clock at night after they get done with TV. And then they'll pack all the stuff up. They'll come back to Monroe. We do Miss Louisiana next week. And then a lot of that same crew is going to load up, and we're going to go do Miss Texas over in Richardson at the Eisman Center. And so we got 3 weeks of beauty pageants. That's what Monroe folks are doing right now.
2: Well, Corey, I think that speaks a lot of time in my time at the chamber. One of the things that we tried to address was hearts and mouths. John Ray, the mayor, coined the phrase changing hearts and mouths. We have the most amazing talent and some of the most amazing people, but we don't celebrate it enough. We need to celebrate the fact that Arkansas has reached out to you and Wayne and everybody to come up and help them. Texas, of all people, have reached out. And like our LED secretary, Susan Bourgeois, we don't take second to anybody, including Texas or Tennessee or Florida. This is an amazing area, but you're proof of that. That crew is proof of that. The fact that Miss Louisiana is at the top of the game of Miss America, that's just one more feather in our cap.
1: Yep, and so there'll be a lot of folks in the area. They'll start showing up Saturday. The girls move in on Sunday this year.
2: Right.
1: And then a full week of action at the Monroe Civic Center, and then a statewide telecast. And so there'll be folks watching from all over. And then somebody will head down to Palm Springs, Florida.
2: Okay.
1: That's where it's at. It's right next
2: to Palm Springs, Florida.
1: Yeah.
2: Palm Beach?
1: Palm Beach, Florida.
2: Okay.
1: Palm Springs is California.
2: I've been there, too. Frank Sinatra. Yeah, you've been everywhere.
1: I went out there and did a gig one time for some rich French people. Right next door to Mar-a-Lago. It's not at Mar-a-Lago. It's down the street this year. That's where Miss America is.
2: Oh, absolutely. That's great. Well, you mentioned a minute ago the sun coming up. Your studios are on the beautiful ULM campus.
1: Yes. I got a great window, don't I?
2: You have a great window, and this campus is absolutely stunningly beautiful. And, Dr. Castile's doing a great job. We were talking about her. She's been here a year now, I think.
1: Yep.
2: And she hit it running. She takes those shoes off and she's in everything, and she loves this university. She could have really, truly, like a lot of people here, but she could have been anywhere in the world. She chose to be here. She fought to be here, and she's doing a great job at the university. University looks great. People need to support KEDM. It is one of the icons of the university of this area. They need to call 318-342-5575, Corey.
1: Yep, and when you call, we're going to ask you about your favorite programming. So I need to ask you, Roy, I haven't asked you yet. What's your favorite programming on KEDM?
2: We talked about it earlier. The Boot is the music of the Boot is. I just absolutely think that is such a local gem that we have. Our music here, you know, there's such a rich history of music, but you capture that. And you were showing me how you put that together. How you used to get a stack of CDs and now you go online and you pull these songs, but you have that ear to where you can hear just a tweak of the song and say, yeah, that'll work, or no, that won't work.
1: Yeah, I've gotten pretty good at, you get about 10 or 15 seconds to make your impression.
2: Absolutely, you do.
1: And that's with everything in life. I can hear about 10 seconds of music, and I'm like, nope, that's not for us.
2: I'm a big supporter, and I need to do better sometimes at it, but the local impact that you have and the way you celebrate our university, and we talked about, too, I like Pearson. And
1: that's a great show.
2: Oh, it's a great show. And I like the political aspects of the forums that you do locally. And you said we probably are going to do a fifth district again because, you know, the redistricting that happened again. We got some new people throwing their names in the hat and stuff like that. But where can you get that? You're not getting that anywhere else. The fact that you put on a political forum and people can come to it.
1: We pulled off a political forum. I'll tell you what we pulled off. So the four of us, because that's what was involved, we pulled off two political forums. We had the Fifth District Forum.
2: Yep.
1: And then we had the mayors of West Monroe.
2: Yeah.
1: Forum. We pulled off the forum, which is a feat in itself. We pulled off the radio broadcast, which is technically challenging, especially when one of the buildings didn't have internet.
2: that's really a challenge.
1: Yeah, we pulled that off. And we pulled off two television broadcasts. So we took our feed of the event and turned that into a television broadcast. So we found some older cameras on campus. We found a switcher. We found everything we needed. And we decided that, we would make that available to our local TV stations. And so we made that available to KNOE and KTVE, and they were able to take that and use our forum. And it sort of spreads the message of KEDM, but we met a TV audience that we probably may not have met any other way.
2: That is, how cool is that?
1: So very cool.
2: It's very cool, and you were able to, like you said, expand the messaging. 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
2: Absolutely.
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3: 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I'm Michelle Martin.
4: And I'm Steve Inskeep. Millions of Americans live close to the financial edge, and a new report shows just how close. NPR's Stephen Bisaha has more.
5: Sierra Mims works as a chiropractic technician in Raleigh, North Carolina.
6: So I love my job.
5: She loves helping her patients heal and loves her colleagues. The job pays about $47,000 a year, well below her state's median household income.
6: The financial weight is incredibly heavy, and especially on my wife because she's disabled.
5: Mim says her wife works hard when she can, but it's difficult. So they mostly get by on what Mim's job pays.
7: Yeah, so the joke about my bills is that they take turns being late.
5: Those bills include $1,300 for their two-bedroom apartment, all the vet care for their two dogs, and health insurance at $384 a month.
7: So then when it comes to the medical care itself, you know, it tends to mean that there's debt that's coming up. It means that we push off the appointments.
5: Mims has gotten raises at her job, and she's prioritized paying the rent, but she still can't cover all her costs.
7: Definitely not. No, and right now especially, we are relying on several food pantries.
5: Mims is far from alone in not making enough to cover the costs of necessities. That was true for more than 45% of American households, according to a new report from the Brookings Institution, which uses the latest available data from 2024. Hannah Stevens is a senior research assistant at Brookings and says this affordability problem is not new.
8: This is something that has been a long-standing problem for a huge swath of Americans since at least 2014.
5: And there are even more Americans living right near that financial brink. The report found it would take just a $1,000 increase in the yearly cost of living to send another 3 million households over that point. And since 2024, the cost of living has gone up, like for gas and electricity. Families can find ways to save on some of those things, but there are the larger and structural expenses families can't easily cut back on.
8: Housing, health care, child care, these are the biggest components of a family's budget, and they are largely determined by systems outside of a family's control.
5: Sierra Mims was not shocked to hear about all the other families in her position.
7: Because of seeing so many people in my community that are sleeping on sidewalks and are also, you know, begging for food, the lines, the huge families at food pantries, it certainly feels that it's far worse as of this year.
5: Mims is considering finding a second job for her days off to try and make ends meet. Stephen Bisaha, NPR News.
3: 29 states count at least some mail-in ballots postmarked on or before Election Day. Alaska is one of them. KYUK's Samantha Watson reports on a Supreme Court case that could complicate things for voters in some of the state's hardest-to-reach places.
9: The only way to get to the Bering Sea coastal community of Platinum is by plane, snow machine, or boat. There's no roads to the rest of Alaska. But for a piece of mail, the journey is more complicated. The village doesn't have its own post office. People have to get across a bay to another town.
10: When it's frozen, we have to either take the mountain trail or the coast trail, depending on the ice situation.
9: That's Lou Adams, the acting tribal administrator for Platinum Traditional Village Council. She says all 50 of Platinum's residents have to vote absentee by mail because the village is too small and remote to have a polling place. That can be difficult because if the weather is bad or the bay is half frozen, residents can go weeks without mail.
10: The longest may be almost 2 months, because if it's not freezing right and it doesn't freeze right away, and it takes longer, so we have to wait on that.
9: People across the state vote by mail for all kinds of reasons, some because of disability or lack of in-person voting. Others might just want to. In the last general election, over 70,000 Alaskans voted absentee by mail. And in November, weather can create all kinds of delays. Richard Moses is an Alaska-based campaign and election lawyer who's represented parties involved in ballot recounts and has seen the late arrivals firsthand.
11: One of them was from out in Western Alaska, was postmarked prior to Election Day and still arrived 7 or 8 days after the deadlines.
9: For those inside the U.S., Alaska allows mail-in ballots to be counted as long as they are postmarked by Election Day and arrive no later than 10 days after a general election. But a Supreme Court decision could change that. The court is currently considering a Republican Party challenge to a Mississippi law that counts mail-in ballots similarly to how Alaska does. In their court brief, Republican Party lawyers said that delayed counting violates federal law that nationally sets an election day. Alaska's attorney general filed a brief with the court that did not take a side, but did explain the challenges Alaskans face when voting. Moses, who has represented both Democrats and Republicans, says if the law is struck down, it could affect Alaska significantly.
11: We live in a state where diphtheria serum had to be delivered 1,000 miles on a dog sled not that long ago. Any change to the electoral process in any way is going to be groundbreaking here.
9: Michelle Spark runs the nonpartisan effort called Get Out the Native Vote. They operate under the Alaska Federation of Natives, which filed an amicus brief in the case. They said discounting late arriving ballots would disenfranchise many Native voters in Alaska and other places who are often in remote communities.
12: It's not good to mess with these things, especially during an election year.
9: Under the proposed change, voters could still vote by mail. They'll just have to send their ballots in earlier. But Spark says a lot can change in the weeks before an election.
12: When everybody has the luxury until 8 p.m. on election day to make their decisions, it's not fair to put the burden on us to vote as soon as possible.
9: If a change went into effect before this November, Alaska political watchers say it could affect the consequential Senate race between Democrat Mary Peltola and Republican Dan Sullivan. Peltola faces headwinds in a state that went to Trump by 13 points in the last election. Still, analysts say many of Peltola's supporters live in rural areas that could be impacted by this voting change. In Platinum, counting late arriving ballots is about more than just election outcomes. It's about the principle of having a vote. Lou Adams again.
10: It's kind of disheartening. You want your vote to be counted, and that's why you vote, so you can maybe make a difference and they count your ballot.
9: She says the community is hoping to get a polling place. Until then, voting will rely on boats, snow machines, and bush planes. For NPR News, I'm Samantha Watson in Platinum, Alaska.
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1: And I'm Corey Crow. You're listening to 90.3 KEDM Monroe, a community service of the University of Louisiana, Monroe. Now, Roy Heatherly with us today from Undercurrent. He's about to head out and get into your day, right?
2: Yeah, I'm going to go make some waves.
1: I like it.
2: You know, Corey, I said I regretted I did not bring up more how businesses should support KDM, but JP is here, and his business supports KDM.
13: I am here, and I do support KDM, and I'm proud to do so.
1: And, you know, this shows there's hope for me, because JP was once a radio guy, and he's like a high-power attorney now. So there's hope for me as a radio guy that I may, you know, late in life turn into something else.
13: Yeah. Corey, if you know that, then you're one of three people that would listen to me, and I'm just proud that my three listeners are still here.
1: What, your Louisiana Tech KLPI listeners still remember your rock and roll shows from the 80s, don't they?
13: I really don't think so, but I'm glad if they would.
1: I might have been listening, because I used to check out KLPI all the time. I was the KNLU guy, though, but I'd listen to y'all because y'all were the competition. I needed to know what you were doing.
13: I was playing a lot of heavy metal.
1: Yeah.
13: Those are different days.
1: Yes. Roy, we're about out of time. 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
1: the firm. 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
14: Our news in Washington. I'm Corva Coleman. President Trump says Iran has taken too long to negotiate. Writing online last hour, Trump says, quote, now they will have to pay the price. It's not clear what this means. The U.S. military fired on several Iranian sites this week. That was after President Trump said that Iran shot down a U.S. military helicopter on Monday. The two U.S. pilots aboard ejected safely. They were rescued by a drone. Iran says it responded to the U.S. military by firing missiles at U.S. forces in Jordan, Bahrain, and Kuwait. In a second online posting last hour, President Trump praised the U.S. military blockade on Iranian ports. He claimed that lots of oil is getting through the Strait of Hormuz. But oil traffic has been nearly shut down since the U.S. and Israel attacked Iran on February 28th. Four states held primary elections yesterday: Maine, Nevada, North Dakota, and South Carolina. In the South Carolina Republican gubernatorial contest, Lieutenant Governor Pamela Evatt and Attorney General Alan Wilson will go to a runoff. From South Carolina Public Radio, Gavin Jackson reports.
15: Even though Evatt received President Trump's endorsement days ago, it hasn't been enough to help her win the Republican nomination outright. In a field of five candidates, Evatt has enjoyed strong polling and improved name recognition, something that she grew over months of crisscrossing the state. She faces four-term Attorney General Alan Wilson. In his endorsement, Trump said he expected Evatt to pick the son of her boss, Governor Henry McMaster, to be her running mate, and mentioned that drew widespread criticism by her opponents, including Congresswoman Nancy Mace. Evatt and McMaster have denied that she's tapped him as her running mate. Evatt and Wilson will face off again on June 23rd. The winner of that race will face off against the Democratic State Representative Jermaine Johnson in November. For NPR News, I'm Gavin Jackson in Columbia, South Carolina.
14: The Southern Baptist Convention has a new president. The Nashville-based Protestant denomination has elected a Florida pastor. He views the response to the SBC's sex abuse scandal as exaggerated. From member station WPLN, Mariana Bacallao reports.
16: For the past few years, the SBC's annual convention has focused on the fallout of sex abuse scandals and whether to enshrine a ban on women serving as pastors. Florida pastor Willie Rice won after asserting that he wouldn't budge on culture issues. Here's what Pastor Adrian Taylor said when nominating Rice.
17: The culture may change. The crowds may change. But God's word is immutable and it will never change. It is the inspired, inerrant, infallible word of a living God.
16: Rice assumes the highest position for the nation's largest Protestant denomination at a critical time for the SBC, as church membership drops, even as weekly attendance increases.
14: Mariana Bacallao reporting. This is NPR.
1: This is 90.3 KEDM. I'm Corey Crow. OMV offices around the state having problems due to network connectivity. The Louisiana Office of Motor Vehicles said they had to close many offices due to a network outage. State technology officials say it started when they were installing new equipment on Sunday. They're replacing an old legacy system with a new system and ran into problems. Faith Technologies Incorporated has announced it will invest $80 million and establish a new manufacturing facility here in Ouachita Parish. They would build electrical components and solutions for large-scale infrastructure projects. The company is set to create at least 200 new direct jobs, and they expect 350 indirect jobs coming from that. And the project would be built at 535 Highway 594 in Monroe. It would produce electrical assemblies and energy solutions, and they would be manufactured in Monroe before being delivered to job sites. Duck hunters can enjoy a special duck season this year. Jeff Palermo with more.
18: The experimental season runs October 3rd through the 11th and allows hunters to harvest only black-bellied whistling ducks. LDWF Waterfowl Program Manager Jason Olzak says a special season has been discussed for years.
19: This year being the first year, we've got good news that we're able to provide additional season, and it's a little bit earlier in the year.
18: This special black-bellied whistling duck season will take place the next 4 years, starting on the first Saturday in October. They hope hunters go out and take advantage of this opportunity.
19: I got a feeling if they're there, folks will get out and try to target these birds.
18: I'm Jeff Palermo.
1: 318-342-5575, the number. J.P. Christensen from the Christensen Law Firm with us, and Candace Tingle are the new voices you hear this hour. And Candace, we're encouraging folks to call, aren't we?
20: Yes, please give us a call. We are up, and we're excited this morning, right?
13: JP,
20: I can see it on your face.
13: Yes.
20: He was so excited to come this early.
13: I'm excited. I've got coffee. I'm awake.
20: He's willing.
1: Roy brought donuts.
13: You know.
20: Yes. Thank you, Uncle Roy.
1: Roy brings the good donuts, too, not just like the plain ones.
13: With the sprinkles
1: With sprinkles.
13: Oh, yes. Yeah. Yes. And I'm just really excited to be here. I think this is fantastic. I just to be here and to support public radio this morning, this is fantastic. This is a jewel in our community that we all need to support. And public radio does so much for this community. It really does. 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And how much we do here at KEDM. It really is fantastic.
20: So don't wait. 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
3: 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I'm Michelle Martin.
4: And I'm Steve Inskeep. The United States and Iran are redefining the word ceasefire, trading attacks with each other.
3: A U.S. helicopter went down on Monday near the Strait of Hormuz. The U.S. blamed Iran. And late Tuesday, the U.S. struck Iranian air defenses and radar sites in what it called a proportional response. Iranian officials say they did not target the U.S. helicopter, suggesting it went down in an accident. So Iran responded to the U.S. response with missiles.
4: NPR White House correspondent Franco Ordonez has been following all of this. Franco, good morning.
0: Good morning, Steve.
4: Okay, so it was a little murky exactly how this chopper went down. So what is the U.S. thinking that led them to respond with airstrikes?
0: Yeah, I mean, I think it's a matter of U.S. credibility. It is murky, but Trump is calling it an attack. And the thinking is that not responding could have been seen by Iran as weakness. I mean, even though troops were okay, they were in that helicopter. Mona Yacoubian, a former State Department official who now works at the Center for Strategic and International Studies, told me that Trump is basically in this no-win situation. And that's because he probably can't let this one go unanswered, but also because of the great lengths that he's already gone to de-escalate.
21: And this is a dynamic that probably has been playing out for a little while in terms of the president threatening action and then at the last minute finding an off-ramp.
0: But obviously responding also opened the door to further escalation, as we're now seeing.
4: Yeah, where on the map is Iran's response coming?
0: Well, our correspondents in the region report air raid sirens sounding across Kuwait, Bahrain, and Jordan as Iranian missiles targeted U.S. military bases overnight. The Iranian foreign minister also issued a strong statement saying no attack or threat will go unanswered. So there is some real risk here. I mean, we've already seen how volatile the situation in the Middle East is. I mean, you can easily see a situation where escalation kind of takes a life of its own, a response, a counter response, more retaliations, each time getting bigger and more dangerous.
4: Well, wasn't it just yesterday morning that the president was saying they're a couple of days away from a deal?
0: I mean, there was, and it's really questionable about how this is going to affect the negotiations. I mean, it certainly is not going to help if this can't be contained. But the incident also speaks to the challenges that Trump faces as he tries to almost will this war to an end with his own words. I was talking with Jenny Stromer Galley, who studies political messaging at Syracuse University. She tells me it's clear that Trump wants the war to be over, but there are also so many other things out of his control.
22: I think from a rhetorical perspective, Trump is still trying to

0: keep going up. Electricity is getting more expensive. And after weeks and weeks of hearing the same thing, it's really getting harder to continue to have faith in that message.
1: Franco, thanks so much.
0: Thank you.
1: That's NPR's Franco Ordonez.
2: For more on these latest hostilities between the U.S. and Iran, we are going to turn now to Michael Singh. He was Senior Director for Middle East Affairs at the National Security Council under President George W. Bush. He devised and coordinated U.S. national security policy toward the region with a focus on Iran's nuclear pursuits and regional activities. He's now Managing Director of the Washington Institute for Near East Policy. Mr. Singh, good morning. Thanks for joining us.
3: Morning, Michelle.
2: What do both sides stand to gain from these new attacks? I just want to mention the U.S. military says it targeted ground control stations and radar sites in a proportional response. Iran has now targeted U.S. bases in Jordan, Kuwait, and Bahrain. What's the goal of each side?
3: Well, I think that Franco had it right. I don't think either side wants to look weak. I think both sides want to project that when necessary, they're willing to use military force regardless of the negotiations. And I think that's what's happening here. But, my sense is that fundamentally, neither side really wants to see a breakdown of the ceasefire. Neither side wants to return to full hostilities. Both want to get back to the negotiations. But, counterintuitively, maybe, I think both sides see this type of exchange of fire as important to their positions at the negotiating table.
2: Forgive me if I'm asking you to predict, but do you think that it stops here, or you think there's more to come here?
3: Look, it's never easy to contain military action once it starts. But I think both sides will be looking to do just that, to find off-ramps, to find a way to de-escalate, having now sort of had this tit-for-tat exchange.
2: Is the term ceasefire still relevant here, though? Is there still a ceasefire?
3: I think just the fact that both sides are saying it and paying lip service to it is important, because what that tells us is that both the U.S. and Iran would like to see an agreement, that neither one really sort of wants to see themselves in war.
2: So President Trump has repeatedly said that Iran's military has been greatly diminished. Just a couple of days ago, he said it was totally destroyed. And yet the president said Iranians took down what he called a highly sophisticated Apache helicopter. So what's your assessment of the state of Iran's military based on whatever access to information you have?
3: Well, again, I think, Michelle, here the sort of frustrating thing is that both things are true. I think Iran's military has been significantly diminished if you're just sort of counting the number of missiles and drones and so forth that have been destroyed and naval vessels. But it remains a big threat. Iran retains the ability, obviously, to sort of down an Apache helicopter, obviously to menace shipping through the Strait of Hormuz, to target American military facilities across the region. And so what we're seeing is that Iran's military is resilient. And that Iran has tools like missiles and drones, and frankly, its proxies in other countries that can threaten our interests.
2: I want to go back to Franco's report and the analyst who said that the president sort of keeps jawboning this idea that, peace is at hand, a real solution, a long-term agreement is at hand. Is that helpful or not in this situation? I mean, I'm assuming he's speaking to a domestic audience, but is that helpful?
3: Well, I think it's President Trump's MO. We heard something very similar in Gaza. We heard that on Ukraine initially. And I think, yes, he's trying to project confidence. He's trying to reassure markets and voters. And to some extent, it's worked. If you look, for example, at oil prices, most of us watching this think they're really not as high as you might expect. And it may well be that this also reflects an underlying reality that, we're 95% of the way towards an agreement between the U.S. and Iran. But really, that remaining 5%, is very thorny and very difficult.
2: Okay, well, just clarification here. The fact is oil prices are still about $1 a gallon higher than they were a year ago. They are not as high as they were. They've come down a little bit in recent days, but just sort of the point of clarity here. Just, we have about a minute left. If you were part of this administration's National Security Council, what advice would you be giving the administration?
3: Well, I think the problem for President Trump right now is that he's negotiating under serious pressure because of what you just mentioned, because of the increase in gasoline prices, increase in other energy-related prices across the world. And you don't want to negotiate issues like the nuclear issue and other key issues under that kind of pressure. So I would say job number one is just get the Strait of Hormuz open, even if that means being willing to lift the blockade of Iran's ports in exchange. Do that sort of minimalist deal and leave those other issues for down the road. Frankly, Iran's nuclear program is not the threat right now that it was in the past. And so there's no urgent need for an agreement on that particular set of issues. What we urgently need is relief for global markets.
2: That is Michael Singh. He's former senior director for Middle East Affairs at the National Security Council. Mr. Singh, thank

0: Thank you so much for speaking with us and sharing your expertise.
1: Thank you.
2: 318-342-5575, the number here at KEDM. Now, still to come this morning on KEDM, NPR's Steve Inskeep sits down with Miguel Delaney. He's the chief football writer for The Independent about some of the controversies surrounding the World Cup. Now, are you guys ready for the World Cup? You got the World Cup fever?
3: I am ready. I'm very excited. I'm not very excited about a lot of the negative news stories coming out. The ticket prices have been a scandal.
2: Oh, yeah, that is. Yeah. But they've got a lot of empty seats. Maybe that's why.
3: If I show up at that stadium, I'm going to go see Netherlands take on Sweden in Houston on June 20th.
2: Wait, are you wearing your – wait, Christensen. Are you wearing your orange or your
3: I'll be wearing my blue and yellow for this. Svensk, Minmora Svensk. And so I will be it's my mother is Swedish.
2: Okay. Cool.
3: And so I will be supporting the Swedes. And I've got a good friend of mine I'm going with. He already sent me in the mail. He ordered on a place called Amazon. Candace, I'm not sure if you're familiar with this outfit. And he has ordered a Swedish flag that I can wear. And
4: you can wear a flag.
3: And let me tell you, when I'm there, I will have my Swedish pride almost as great as the pride I have for KEDM.
4: I love that.
2: There you go.
3: Yeah, because, all of us should have pride in this station.
4: I have it, yes.
3: And, the number to call and make a contribution is 318-342-5575. And, we need your support to keep this station alive and active and contributing to the community, which is what it does.
4: It really does. I feel like it's a little jewel in our community that when I came on board here, I was new to town. But instantly when I came here, I felt like I got connected to a whole family. And I've loved it so much that I left because I was in a part-time position because I need to be full-time. But within a year, I'm calling back. Do you have anything? And I'm so thankful now to be in corporate support is how I met you too, JP.
3: That's right.
4: He is a supporter of us and we are very grateful for him. It's really cool, though. It's like how I feel like our little station, Corey, don't you? Like, we have this really cool little unique family, this group.
2: Yeah.
4: And JP, I went to just go say hi one day, introduce myself, and look, now we have this great new friend at KEDM.
3: And now I'm on the air.
4: And now he's on the air.
2: So let's mention that. We need your help and support. You call us now with your contribution. But if you're a business owner, we really need your support.
4: We
2: and that's
4: do.
2: Where what Candace does. She's the corporate support representative. And JP, tell me why your business is involved with KEDM.
3: I just want to be able to support public radio. I think it's something that we need to do. Growing up, like many of us, I was always public television was always involved in my life. Of course, I'm of the age where I grew up with Mr. Rogers and Sesame Street, which was on PBS when I was younger. These were fantastic shows. Of course, you have a litany of shows these days, but public radio and public television was a big part of my life growing up. And public radio, it's almost it's standard in my family to listen to Wait, Don't Tell Me on Saturday mornings.
2: Yeah, it's become a 10 o'clock. That's what I'm doing. I go in at 9 o'clock and I start making the pancakes. And then by the time I'm cleaning up and I'm done with the pancakes and whatever, and then it's time for Wait, Don't Tell Me. Then don't mess with me for that hour. I got stuff to do.
3: And, you've got to get ready for the quiz show.
2: Yep.
3: And Peter Sagal is fantastic. I've actually read his book, The Incomplete Book of Running, where he talks about running in the Boston Marathon the year that they had the bombing. And the book is fantastic, and it's a very short read.
2: We're encouraging you to call. When you do, we're going to ask you about your favorite programs today. Candace, how do folks get involved?
4: Well, you can give us a call right now. I love to talk to you if you have any questions. 318-342-5575. 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
2: And there's a caller right there. Thank you, caller, and enjoy.
5: 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He won an Emmy playing a young Prince Charles in The Crown. Now he's the lead in Steven Spielberg's new film Disclosure Day. 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
0: It's Morning Edition from NPR News. I'm Michelle Martin.
6: And I'm Steve Inskeep. Good morning. Soccer's World Cup begins tomorrow. The United States is a co-host, so is it being a good host? Miguel Delaney is covering events. He is chief football writer for The Independent. Good morning, sir.
7: Morning.
6: And you join us from New York City. How welcoming has the United States been as teams arrive?
7: Well, I suppose with any World Cup, there's always two elements to this. There's the atmosphere on the ground, which is very welcoming, especially I made a point kind of walking around New York City yesterday to get a bit of a flavor for it. And then there's, I suppose, the state, the structures, which has felt, I mean, look, for a Western journalist, I was fine coming in, obviously, but to a lot of participants in this World Cup, mm-hmm. a referee, Omar Artan, the Iranian team, naturally given the context, but also the Senegalese and Uzbekistan teams, it has not been welcoming. And so far we've seen issues with visas and entry that, to be honest, have not been seen at any previous World Cup. And that is for a very specific reason that I think does touch on a lot swirling around this competition, both in terms of, I suppose, what the World Cup is right now, issues, the debates around the US, and also FIFA President Gianni Infantino's relationship with Donald Trump, yeah. which is traditionally, for every single World Cup, in order to host the competition, there are contractual guarantees or contractual provisions that certain, and this is in FIFA's literature, quote-unquote guarantees have to be made on visa permits, on entry. And that's because, as Infantino himself said in 2017, everyone has to be there for a World Cup to actually function. It is a global party.
6: Wait a minute. You've raised a lot of issues here. First, you referred to people who've been kept out of or sent away from the United States. Are you telling me the United States actually had contracted to let everybody in?
7: Well, I mean, look, when you sign up for a World Cup initially, the agreements are all there, or the provisions are all there in FIFA statutes. You have to, usually, every single host has to sign this. Now, of course, I don't know specifically whether the US has to do it, but it's generally a condition of hosting a World Cup. And like as someone in football put to me yesterday, it seems evident that in this case, for the first time in history, FIFA couldn't secure these guarantees, or even if those guarantees existed, which we don't know about, FIFA had no control over the tournament.
6: Yeah, in any case, it's not normal. Yeah.
7: And it's not to say that FIFA overrule a state's laws. That's not, although there are examples of that in the past, not least in Brazil, South Africa. It's more so the relationship between the two. Because usually, I mean, look, there's an eight-year relationship here from when the World Cup was first awarded in 2018. Usually out of that, these situations are calmed. Instead, it's evident that FIFA came into this tournament not knowing any of this. I mean, the one with the referee, the referee would have been pre-vetted. It's remarkable he got to a situation where he could actually arrive at the US, be questioned for hours, and then turned away. How do FIFA have no knowledge of that? Where is the communication?
6: Even though it would seem that Gianni Infantino, as you said, the head of FIFA, has a very close relationship with President Trump, which he seems to have cultivated over many years. What is that relationship like, and is everyone comfortable with it?
7: Well, certainly it's publicly a very good relationship. I think the general descriptions are of cravenness, obsequiousness. He goes out of his way to try and flatter Trump. And the argument from the FIFA side is that this is necessary because one Donald Trump decision can cause chaos for the tournament. Instead, it does seem that Infantino has overstepped so many times because he's so ensconced with Trump. Even some of the things he said, the events he's appeared at, I think he's been in the Oval Office more than any quote-unquote state leader, which is how basically some of FIFA see Infantino and how Infantino, I think, wants to position himself. But he's been there more than anyone. And yet, despite all of that, as someone, again, and someone with knowledge of a lot of this put to me, the Trump administration have basically not given FIFA help on anything from infrastructure to obviously this main issue of visas. And yeah, it's just one of so many issues swirling around this World Cup.
6: Miguel Delaney is chief football writer for The Independent and also author of States of Play, How Sports Washing Took Over Football. Thanks so much.
7: Thank you.
0: Some good news this morning from a pencil and paper test given every 4 years since the 1970s. After years of declines, the National Assessment for Educational Progress shows younger students gaining in reading and math. Many of them started school after the pandemic began. NPR's Sequoia Carrillo reports.
8: As an education reporter, it's been a while since I've heard this.
9: I think this is an optimistic release.
8: That's Matt Soldner. He's acting commissioner at the National Center for Education Statistics, which helps oversee this exam. The federal long-term trend report looks at achievement in two key subject areas for 9 and 13-year-olds.
9: We're seeing some really encouraging signs for our 9-year-olds. They're making progress both in reading and in mathematics.
8: Especially notable is the progress lower performing students made. That's a group that struggled to make gains. So what happened with those younger students?
9: Our 9-year-olds were about 4 when the pandemic was declared.
8: Their schooling wasn't really disrupted.
9: For 13-year-olds, though, the pandemic was the backdrop for the elementary school experience. When the pandemic was declared, they were in 2nd or 3rd grade, which are the years when they were surely learning foundational literacy and numeracy skills in the classroom setting.
8: It makes sense, then, that their scores continued the downward trend of the past decade. This is the first report of its kind since the Trump administration began making cuts to the education department last year. They also cut a dozen of these student assessments, which means the next time students see these test questions will be 7 years from now. Sequoia Carrillo, NPR News.
2: That's our number here at KEDM. And here with J.P. Christensen, Christensen Law Firm. And welcome. J.P., there's a match right now. 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
3: Well, we have a match. 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
4: We really do a lot on a very little budget. 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
4: Yes.
2: King Springs Water. We appreciate them. And Aramark at ULM hooking
4: us
2: up.
4: Thank you, Mr. C.
2: And then Roy Heatherly brought us some donuts. So thank you, Roy.
3: Thank you. Thank you, Roy, for that. You know, and if people are willing to call in and donate, I will do my mime routine here on the air.
4: Oh, and I'll video it.
3: Oh,
4: JP.
3: Well, no, it doesn't need to be video.
4: Well,
3: it's just
4: how are we going to show them?
3: The beep, the mime is only for radio.
4: Oh,
3: and,
4: yeah.
3: You know,
2: if you come by and bring a check, though, you can watch
4: Absolutely.
2: It in person. That's
3: exactly right. I'll do all
2: Call
3: kinds
2: us
3: of
2: now, 318-342-5575. Time for the news.
10: Live from NPR News in Washington, I'm Dave Mattingly. Hours after the U.S. and Iran exchanged more attacks, President Trump writes on Truth Social, Iran has taken too long to negotiate a deal and will now have to pay the price. The president tells Fox News he may order strikes on Iran's power plants and bridges as a result. U.S. Central Command says American forces struck Iranian ground control stations and radar sites yesterday, a day after Iran shut down an American Apache helicopter.
11: Looking for new windows?
10: Hormuz. Iran says it then attacked U.S. military bases in the region. In Maine, Graham Plattner has won the Democratic nomination to face Republican Senator Susan Collins as she seeks re-election in November. Steve Missler with Maine Public reports.
11: Plattner forced two-term Governor Janet Mills out of the race in April and cruised to victory despite withering attacks from his opponents and unflattering revelations about his personal life. The combat veteran and oyster farmer survived the controversies by framing his rocky past as a redemption story. At his election rally, he said his struggles represented those of the working-class Mainers he hopes to represent.
12: It is not a story of my hardship, it's of our hardship.
11: Still, Plattner's victory likely won't quell questions about his ability to defeat Collins, who is seeking her sixth term. For NPR News, I'm Steve Missler in Blue Hill, Maine.
2: This is 90.3 KEDM Monroe. I'm Corey Crow. Two universities in North Louisiana are saying there's a scam going around. ULM and Grambling both are alerting communities to scams targeting the students, faculty, and staff. At ULM, scammers are impersonating the president, Dr. Carrie Castile. They're sending texts falsely claiming to be her. And a 504 area code for the number. That is not her. It's a scam. Similarly, Grambling officials are warning about text scams where individuals are posing as university leaders. Both universities are advising recipients not to click on those messages. Louisiana's launching a youth ATV safety task force. Jay Cripple with the Regional Safety Commission says ATV and UTV wrecks are resulting in 500 hospital trips a year. The most injured group is 10 to 19 year olds.
13: We've had a lot of tragedy in the last few years, and we've averaged between 8 and 12 fatalities a year.
2: The task force will be a collaboration between law enforcement, state safety, education, and healthcare officials working to spread awareness to Louisiana families. They're also going to offer training through Louisiana 4-H. 318-342-5575. That's the number. I'm here with J.P. Christensen from the Christensen Law Firm and Candace Tingle from ULM.
4: Good morning.
3: Good morning, Corey. You know, one of the many things that KEDM does for this community is we really need to talk about music.
4: Yeah.
3: Because it's on in my house in the morning, and when the news is off, we hear the classical music going on. 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
2: My cat loves it.
3: Yeah. Look, and you know, there's all kinds of music out there. 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I know when younger JP would, you know, back when I was the rock and roll warrior at Tech, yeah, I was spinning heavy metal. And, you know, but my tastes have changed over the years. 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
4: How can you support the classical music?
3: But
4: JP,
3: the classical music, the jazz, the other type, there are other types of music out there, and it's very important.
2: Call us now. We're standing by.
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0: This is Morning Edition from NPR News. I'm Michelle Martin.
6: And I'm Steve Inskeep. Congressional Republicans approved $70 billion in funding for federal immigration enforcement last night.
0: The bill, now heading to President Trump's desk, will fully fund enforcement through the rest of his term. This money is in addition to tens of billions of dollars already approved last year.
6: NPR Homeland Security correspondent Jimena Bastillo is following this. Jimena, good morning.
14: Good morning.
6: What's in the bill?
14: Republicans in Congress voted to send tens of billions of dollars to two agencies, Immigration and Customs Enforcement and the Border Patrol. This includes $38 billion just for ICE, which is a bit over three times the previous annual budget Congress had approved. It also includes money to hire more Border Patrol agents and for border security technology. Congress was originally on track to fund these parts of DHS, along with many other parts of the federal government, through its normal appropriations process, but Senate Democrats pulled their support for that measure and for all of DHS funding after DHS agents shot and killed two U.S. citizens in Minneapolis in January.
6: Okay, so that's very interesting. They ended up having to take this other path to fund DHS then. How does this measure differ from the earlier attempt?
14: Republicans passed this bill through a tool known as reconciliation. All you really need to know is that it's a way around the filibuster for the majority party in the Senate. But reconciliation is not a normal way to fund an agency. For starters, as an agency, you're supposed to get funding one fiscal year at a time. And ICE and Border Patrol get these dollars through 2029. And there's no provisions that say certain amounts need to be spent in a certain time frame. That means DHS could spend most of this as quickly or slowly as they want. Immigration advocates warn that in regular appropriations bills, there are often provisions that, for example, mandate DHS issue reports, whether to Congress or publicly, on how the money is spent, updates on the programs they fund, and even details like the demographics of who is being detained. And none of those requirements are in this measure.
6: Because Republicans went around the filibuster, did Democrats get anything in the end?
14: Not really. In April, Congress did pass a bill to fund all of DHS except ICE and Border Patrol. And that bill did include more money for body cameras, stipulate congressional oversight of detention centers, and de-escalation training for officers and agents. But Democrats had been hoping to codify a mandate for officers to wear the body cameras, and they didn't get that. And they also didn't get any provision on the warrants officers must use to enter homes or limits on face coverings. Also, lost in this fight was funding for internal oversight offices at DHS that investigate detention center conditions. Though the April bill that I mentioned earlier did include funding for the inspector general to take on some of that work.
6: Okay, so really only a few details change here. What does that mean overall for immigration enforcement?
14: I mean, it really is a historic investment in the president's immigration agenda. Officials at ICE have been waiting to see if this money is secure to spend it on technology like wearable headsets and contracts for data sets. And it's noted that this is on top of money provided last summer that kept both agencies functioning through this time. That money had already made ICE the highest funded federal law enforcement agency. So now there's going to be more resources and flexibilities for the agencies to expand their efforts to increase the rate of immigration arrests and deportations.
6: NPR Homeland Security correspondent Jimena Bustillo, thanks so much.
14: Thank you.
0: So what does another $70 billion mean for immigration enforcement during the rest of President Trump's second term? Let's ask Congressman James Walkinshaw of Virginia. He's the only Democrat who sits on both the House Homeland Security and Oversight Committees. He's with us now. Congressman, good morning. Thanks for joining us.
15: Yeah, thanks so much for having me.
0: As Jimena just told us, Democrats tried to block funding for DHS and ICE and Border Patrol until certain reforms were included, like, you know, limiting use of face coverings, et cetera, mandating officers wear body cameras, et cetera. As we just heard, those reforms did not make it into the final bill. The government shut down twice in an effort to get those reforms. Was anything accomplished here?
15: Well, look, Democrats put forward common sense reforms to just put some guardrails on ICE and CBP. And what we said is, look, these agencies should operate like any other law enforcement agency, like our local police, like your state police. They shouldn't be masked. They should have identification. They should have use of force standards, real training. They should conduct themselves professionally, as we would expect any law enforcement agency. Republicans, led primarily by Stephen Miller at the White House, rejected all of that out of hand and wouldn't seriously consider it. And unfortunately, they chose to move forward giving another $70 billion, total of $240 billion to ICE and CBP to try to continue this mass deportation agenda. So
0: given the outcome, was it worth shutting the government down twice?
15: Well, look, I think that's a good question for the Republicans. Look, I'm a Democrat in the House, and the tool I have to protect my constituents is my voice and my vote. And if Republicans wanted my vote for any funding for ICE or CBP, they needed to sit down and listen to the common sense, basic reforms and suggestions that I had, along with other Democrats. They weren't willing to do that. As a result, DHS was shut down for a period of time.
0: So now that ICE and Border Patrol are funded for 3 years, what kind of oversight will Congress have?
15: Well, I think you're going to continue to see Democrats aggressively using committee hearings to ask tough questions of ICE and CBP leadership. I've done that on the Homeland Security Committee. You'll continue to see us use tools and mechanisms like the Government Accountability Office and IGs, Independent Inspectors General, to the extent that Trump hasn't fired them, to request investigations into specific enforcement programs. We'll have document requests. We'll highlight the most egregious cases. We obviously know the significant ones where American citizens have been killed, where rights have been violated. We're going to continue to call that out and put pressure on this administration to follow the Constitution and follow the law.
0: So is calling it out basically your only tool at this point?
15: Well, I mentioned some other tools, the Government Accountability Office, Independent Inspectors General. Obviously, we, you know, will look to the courts as well. You know, courts have hundreds of times blocked the Trump administration and ICE with respect to different actions and efforts to deport individuals who had a legal right to stay in the country. So I think you'll see Democrats continue to file amicus briefs in many of those cases and highlight those as well.
0: Before we let you go, have you seen any differences in DHS policy or behavior since Mark Wayne Mullen became Secretary of Homeland Security?
15: I think they've tried to keep a lower profile, but we know that a lot of the abuses are still continuing. They're not concentrating in one area as they did in Minneapolis to create a huge media spectacle, but they continue to smash down the doors of Americans in many cases without judicial warrants. They continue to target otherwise law-abiding immigrants who have been in their communities for decades. So I think the abuses continue, but they've tried to keep a lower profile.
0: And before I let you go really fast here, are your constituents still worried about this?
15: Yes, absolutely.
0: That's Democratic Representative James Walkinshaw of Virginia. Congressman, thank you so much for talking with us.
15: Thanks for having me.

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1: This is 90.3 KEDM, and you're listening to Morning Edition here. It's the first day of our end of our fiscal year drive. Now, here's the deal. We get a new budget in July. We're trying to end up, we start the new business year, and we're trying to end up this year in the black, and we're not near that right now. We need your help and support. Federal cuts cut about $140,000+ out of the budget, and we're trying to make up that ground and keep all the programming. And we're asking for your help and support. So support public radio this morning. Make that gift. I'm here with J.P. Christensen, Christensen Law Firm.
2: Good morning.
1: And Candace Tingle, the other voice you hear. She's the corporate support representative at KEDM and businesses. Candace is who you need to talk
3: to.
1: That's
3: right. Good morning. Yes, give me a call. I'd love to help you out. I want to make a thank you right now, though. My dear friend John Johnson, who's been a supporter ever since I've been here, actually, I want to thank you, Mr. John, for your donation. He has been a great asset as joining our family here at KEDM. He loves to come out and volunteer. We have gotten to know him and just really appreciate his support. And we'd love to have you. If that's something that you're interested in doing, we'd love for you to come here. We'll give you a tour, tell you how you can be a part of what we do here. We do a lot on a small budget, don't we, Corey?
1: We had some people here yesterday.
3: We did. Some very interesting people.
1: And I was like, what do you do? And she told me, and she's like, my husband's like a missile engineer or
3: something.
1: And then
3: my cousin's on the screen with NASA.
1: And she walked by and I had NASA on the TV, and she's like, oh, my cousin works at NASA. They make the rockets and stuff.
3: I mean, the coolest. I feel like
1: we meet cool people.
3: We do. We hang out with cool people. Right, JP? That's why we invited you.
2: That's right. You know, it reminds me did you hear about the terrible budget cuts at NPR? Now they'll only be able to do to consider some things.
1: Some things considered, yeah.
2: Some things considered, not all things.
1: See, look, they're calling because that great joke. 318-342-5575, they hung up. Well, call us back, please.
3: Jay answered.
1: It rang twice. No, nobody answered it. It rang twice and they hung up.
3: Uh-oh.
1: Call us back.
3: Yeah, we'll talk to you.
1: 318-342-5575. I'll answer very quickly.
3: So I always hear the question, like, tell me why. Why you do this? Why do you, why do you believe in it? Why do you give all the things my why? I see the value in the station. I see what's done here. I see how heavily community involved our station is, and just an asset to this university. We are all hands on deck anytime anything is needed. And that's something that we can only offer, though, with the support. I mean, our funds and our bills are paid by you guys. And without that, we can't continue. And we don't want to lose this. This is a jewel here in town. And it's been here for many years, hasn't it, Corey?
1: It's been here for 35
3: there's something to say for that.
1: 5 years.
3: Yeah.
1: I was here. I was here on the first day, Candace.
3: The first day.
1: I was a
3: day.
1: Student.
3: What did you do? What did you look
1: I was
3: like?
1: What I look like? Well, I was 109 pounds, and I had cool hair.
3: I was going to ask about your hair.
1: It was cool. I had great hair. And I had cancer, and I didn't know it. And so that's why I was 109 pounds. I kept eating and eating and eating the donuts, and I couldn't gain weight. So anyway, but I was here on the
3: still here.
1: I was here on the first day.
3: That's so cool.
1: And I'm still here.
3: Yeah, I mean,
2: and we're glad to have you.
1: I left and I came back because it's that cool.
2: You know, they said it in the earlier segment. You are a North Louisiana icon.
3: I believe that.
1: I don't know about that.
3: Everybody knows Corey. Everybody. I love to hang out with him, especially at the ball field. Like, he's very popular.
1: Now the ball field people do know me. I'm at the ball, like,
2: that may not be a good thing.
1: Every couple of nights I'm at the ball field, one kind or another.
2: When they're pointing at you when you're walking up to the ball field, that may not be a good thing, Corey.
1: Yeah.
3: I just always assumed it was, but you're right.
2: All
3: it
2: the other parents move
3: be.
2: Away to the other side.
1: Mm-hmm.
2: And you said, yeah.
3: Oh, that could be it.
2: I've seen those parents before. You know, one of the things about KDM is it's not just Monroe.
3: Right.
2: And it's not just Wichita Parish.
3: Mm-hmm.
2: It really is for all of Northeast Louisiana.
3: Right.
2: I mean, this is not just a Monroe, Wichita Parish, Sterlington, whatnot. This is, a West Carroll Parish.
3: Have a reach, right.
2: Winsboro, Ruston. I mean, we have a wide reach in this area. I mean, if you're listening in and you're in Rayville or you're in Ruston or you're in Farmville, call in and donate.
3: That's right.
2: 318-342-5575. Call in and donate. This this place is really so important to the community.
1: You know who I want to hear from?
3: Where?
1: Folks who are working on the Meta facility.
3: Oh, and I know someone right now who is working on the Meta right now. And I know
1: that
3: they're in their car.
1: There's a caller right now. Thank you, caller, for calling. If you're, you know, like standing in line at the Meta facility, I need to answer this. Y'all talk.
3: Okay. All right, JP.
2: If you're over at the Meta facility, call in and support us.
3: Really do. If you're in the Meta facility, hey, if you're in El Dorado, Arkansas, if you are in Tallulah, where, you know, all these wonderful places that I'm looking at over here on the screen.
0: Do you know which one is the one
3: give us,
0: the
3: we'll give a shout out to you.
2: Yeah.
3: Just
2: call in and support us. You know, this station does so much. Like you can go to the website and you can see the clips. Like last weekend, my wife and I, we went to the book fair.
3: Yeah.
2: You know, the Symphony Book Fair.
3: Right,
2: and that was something that was promoted here on the KEDM website.
3: Right, and a lot of people don't understand. That's our job. We are the voice for our nonprofits. We don't want them to give us money because this is our job. We are an outlet for any nonprofit that gives us a call to get their mission out. And so we can't offer that, you know, unless we have the funds to do so and to keep it going. And
2: that's right.
3: So we ask you to help us, to help us pay the bills and to help us keep our staff. You know, we right now would love to have to bring on more help even, but that's something that we can only do and expand what we do here with a community effort. But there's so much that we have planned, and I'm really excited to be back here.
2: I'm excited about it as well.
3: Thank you. I did.
2: Oh, I think we've got more pledges. This is fantastic.
3: All right.
2: We've got more pledges, and this is just fantastic. Phone lines seem to be burning up this morning.
3: I know. This is busy.
2: But there's plenty of time for you to call in. 318-342-5575.
1: Yep. And you got another one, Candace,
3: I do. I want to thank Miss Susan. Thank you for your donation, Miss Susan. Looks like she loves Wait, Don't Tell Me, Afternoon Classical, and... If she is in the car, KEDM is on. That's awesome.
1: There
3: we love
1: you go.
3: To hear that. Thank you so much, Susan.
1: That's good stuff.
3: You.
1: Do you have a favorite program, JP? I didn't ask you that.
2: Wait, Don't Tell Me has always been one of my favorite programs. Before that, we used to listen to What Do You Know? I know Michael Feldman, retired.
1: Yeah, that was a while back. You know, my favorite right now, I like The People's Pharmacy. I don't know why. I guess because I have a lot of...
3: Your wife is a pharmacist. Maybe that's it.
1: And she won't talk to me, so I just have to get my info.
3: And then
1: you
3: can have conversation with her because you learned about it here. And you can have good conversation. See, that's what we're about.
1: We listen to that sometime. And
2: that's a quality show. You're going to listen to that. It's not going to be like a lot of lawyer shows. I listen to lawyer shows, and I just get angry because it's all made up. And, you know, for drama. But The People's Pharmacy is fantastic.
1: Check that out. And check out our website right now, kedm.org. 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
7: From Marketplace, I'm Kimberly Adams. We just received fresh data this morning that reveals how prices for consumer goods changed in May. They were up 0.5% from April and up 4.2% from this time last year, pretty much what economists were expecting and the highest we've seen in 3 years. Strip out the always fluctuating food and energy prices, and month-over-month inflation is up 2%. 0.2%. But before taking them out, the Bureau of Labor Statistics says rising energy costs account for more than 60% of the monthly price increases, which is probably no surprise to anyone who's bought gas lately. The war in Iran is, of course, the major factor at play there. Oil prices spiked overnight after the U.S. launched military strikes on Iran in retaliation for the downing of an American helicopter near the Strait of Hormuz. But as prices fluctuate, solar power use in the U.S. is hitting new milestones. Marketplace's Nancy Marshall-Genzer has more on that.
8: Solar is the leading source of the new power being added to the U.S. electricity grid, according to the Solar Energy Industries Association. In a new report out today, the association says solar and energy storage accounted for about 90% of new grid capacity in the first 3 months of this year. An Associated Press analysis says that in May, for the first time, the U.S. got more of its power from solar than from coal, with 12.8% coming from solar and 12.2% from coal. That's despite President Trump's efforts to boost coal. The Solar Energy Industries Association says 74% of all solar capacity installed in the U.S. in the first quarter of this year was in states won by President Trump in 2024. I'm Nancy Marshall-Genzer for Marketplace.
7: Let's do the numbers. Dow, S&P, and NASDAQ futures are down in the 5 to 7/10% range, with the Dow future down 231 points. The 10-year Treasury yield is also down at 4.52%. And since we were talking about energy and the war earlier, the price of a barrel of West Texas Intermediate crude is at $89.13 a barrel. And the average price of a gallon of gas in the U.S. right now is $4.15. This time last year, it was $3.12.
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7: We started our series on rural healthcare this week with a visit to a shuttered hospital in Thomasville, Alabama, a community of about 3,500 people an hour and a half north of Mobile. We've been looking into how policy choices at the federal level can affect healthcare choices available at the community level. But as we were talking to folks, there was one issue in particular that kept coming up.
9: Is our low reimbursement.
10: They are extraordinarily low.
11: Our reimbursement rate for insurance is a lot less.
12: They can get a job there and make so much more money because they have such a better reimbursement rate.
13: In Alabama, we got the lowest reimbursement rate in the nation. The lowest in the nation.
7: That last voice was Sheldon Day, mayor of Thomasville.
13: If you look at the demographics of Brunswick, Georgia, and you look at the demographics of Thomasville, very, very similar. Isolated rural areas. Brunswick, Georgia gets 90 cents on the dollar reimbursement, we get 65.
7: Why is that?
13: I'm glad you asked that question, because that's the question I keep asking. Why is the formula slanted that badly? 30 years ago, pretty much every hospital in our region were delivering babies. Now there are zero. Zero. And in my opinion, a lot of the costs have escalated because of the way we reimburse from a national level.
7: Hospital insurance reimbursement is very technical, and we're not going to get too deep into the details. But the simple version is that for older Americans on Medicare, the federal government decides how much it will pay for medical services based on essentially wages in a given area. Wages are pretty low in Alabama compared to elsewhere in the country, so the Medicare reimbursement rates are relatively low as well. Liz Walker is Executive Director for Telemedicine and Rural Initiatives at the University of South Alabama Health System in Mobile.
14: And it's almost like kind of the origin story of then how your commercial rates are set off your Medicare rates. So when you start with a low number, everything progresses from there.
7: Private insurance, Medicaid, the Children's Health Insurance Program, and the low reimbursement rates in Alabama shape how much doctors and nurses get paid and how much money hospitals and clinics can make. Walker says one reason it's so hard to fix this system is that it's effectively a zero-sum game.
14: It's a set amount of money that the federal government is going to put towards this number. If our wage index goes up, someone else's is going down.
15: We met Dr. Marsha Rawlerson, a pediatrician of more than 40 years in Brewton, Alabama, an hour and a half from Mobile. Over a lunch of catfish, grits, and fried green tomatoes, she expressed similar frustrations about the low reimbursement rates.
12: It has to do with some formula that I don't understand at all, that has to do with the makeup of your state, but it doesn't make sense anymore.
15: So what are the solutions? There is money set aside for rural hospitals in the big tax and spending law President Trump signed last year, and Alabama is getting just over $200 million. But it's not going to boost the rates or even shore up the operating costs for rural hospitals.
12: I don't want to disparage it, but it's pie in the sky. Did anyone talk about how important it is that we get paid fairly from Medicare patients? Did anyone talk about the fact that so many people don't have insurance and don't come in until they're really, really sick? Is there anything in this document that's going to change that? Those are our problems.
15: Rawlerson is talking there about Alabama's plan for that new rural health transformation program. States across the country are waiting on next steps from the federal government to get that money flowing. We'll have more on this and other potential solutions for the rural health care crisis in the rest of our reporting from Alabama this week. I'm Kimberly Adams with the Marketplace Morning Report. From APM, American Public Media.
1: 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We're out at the campus of ULM today. I'm here with J.P. Christensen from the Christensen Law Firm. J.P., we're down to our last 2 minutes with you today, and then you've got to go to do work stuff.
2: Yeah, unfortunately, you know, I've got a whole routine here with a lot of jokes. I was going to play my guitar and sing.
3: Oh,
2: I'm so sorry we're not going to be able to get to
3: Wait,
2: that.
3: Wait, we can hear a joke, though.
2: Although the people who've heard me sing are not sorry. Well, the only joke I really have is that about the turtle that was crossing the road. Did I tell you that one, Candace?
3: Yeah, you did share that.
2: The turtle is crossing the road, and he's mugged by two snails. And as he's laying there getting better, the police show up, and they ask him what happened, and the turtle says, "I don't know. It happened all so fast."
3: Nah, I can appreciate that, and I can get that one.
2: Yeah.
3: See, that's what we get at KEDM. There's something for everybody.
2: Yeah. And if you call into support, I will not tell any more jokes.
1: He's got some more NPR jokes, too. But we're out of time, unfortunately. We're down to the last minute with JP, and we'll move on today. But JP, thank you. Again, tell folks why you got involved, your business, Christensen in the law firm.
3: Right.
1: Why are you involved with KEDM?
2: Because I want to support the community. I want to support KEDM. 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KEDM does so much for everything in this area. And I just immediately felt called to support, and that's why I did. And you can support, too. 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
3: Lots of information. Yes,
2: a ton of information.
3: What we do here, but thank you, JP, for your support as corporate support rep. 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I will answer and talk to you. 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
16: 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A wartime spike in gasoline prices has pushed inflation to its highest level in more than 3 years. NPR's Scott Horsley reports on the latest cost of living data from the Labor Department.
17: Consumer prices in May were up 4.2% from a year ago. That's the biggest annual increase since April of 2023. Prices rose by 0.5% between April and May, with energy costs accounting for more than 60% of that monthly increase. Stripping out volatile food and energy costs, so-called core inflation was 2.9% for the 12 months ending in May, a slightly larger annual increase than the previous month. Gasoline prices have moderated in recent days, but are still about $1.17 a gallon higher than they were before the U.S. and Israel launched their war on Iran. AAA says the average price of regular gas is about $4.15 a gallon. Scott Horsley, NPR News, Washington.
16: Iran says it targeted U.S. military bases in Jordan, Kuwait, and Bahrain today in response to American airstrikes in Iran. The strikes follow the downing of a U.S. military helicopter near the Strait of Hormuz. as NPR's Jane Araf reports.
18: Jordan says it shot down 5 Iranian missiles fired toward Azraq in eastern Jordan. The U.S. military has a major presence in a Jordanian airbase in the desert there. Jordan said shrapnel from the interceptions caused no damage or casualties. Iran said it destroyed U.S. fighter jet hangars and a command and control center at the base. The U.S. military did not comment. Iran also targeted a U.S. airbase in Kuwait. And in Bahrain, where the U.S. Fifth Fleet is based, sirens sounded while the government urged residents to seek shelter. Jane Araf, NPR News, Beirut.
16: President Trump wrote online this morning that Iran has taken too long to negotiate a deal and, quote, now they will have to pay the price. It's not clear what this means. In a second posting, Trump praised the U.S. military blockade on Iranian ports and claimed lots of oil is getting through the strait. Oil traffic has been nearly shut down since the U.S. and Israel attacked Iran on February 28th. Congress has passed a $70 billion package to fund immigration enforcement programs through the end of President Trump's term in the White House. Congressional Republicans used a budget maneuver to adopt the measure. NPR's Jimena Bustillo reports Democrats had objected.
19: Congress was originally on track to fund these parts of DHS, along with many other parts of the federal government, though through its normal appropriations process. But Senate Democrats pulled their support for that measure and for all of DHS funding after DHS agents shot and killed 2 U.S. citizens in Minneapolis in January.
16: NPR's Jimena Bustillo reporting. President Trump is scheduled to sign the measure into law this morning. 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
1: This is 90.3 KEDM Monroe. I'm Corey Crow. 2 universities in North Louisiana say there's a scam going on. ULM President Dr. Kerry Castile is being impersonated. Texts are coming from a 504 number falsely claiming to be her. ULM says that's not really Dr. Castile, and if you get the message, report them to ULM. Similarly, Grambling officials are also warning about a text scam where people are posing as Grambling University leaders. She faced 17 years in prison and said she got 90 days. That was a sentence that Judge Kent Savoie handed to the former DeRidder mayor, Misty Roberts, who was convicted in March of having sex with a 16-year-old boy while she was in office. Pamela Sleezer, who's been covering the trial for the Lafayette American Press, says the prosecution was not happy with the lenient sentence.
20: The state made it clear that they wanted the maximum sentence and they did not want it to be viewed as a leniency towards her. And they implored the judge to please not show leniency, to show that she must answer for these crimes.
1: The victim's mother called the 44-year-old former mayor a predator with hair extensions and high heels during her impact statement. This is KEDM.
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1: 318-342-5575 is the number. 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
22: Yes.
1: Today on ATC, let's see what they're talking about today. Today, we're talking about the World Cup. Nice. We're talking about a Somalian referee. He's been denied entry into the U.S. He was set to be the referee for the World Cup, and now he can't get into the country. So we look at his story. And also, we're following Ebola, student loans, and Ukrainian robots all this afternoon. But we need you to call to continue the programming. 318-342-5575. Call us now.
0: It's Morning Edition from NPR News. I'm Michelle Martin.
4: And I'm Steve Inskeep. We have results from multiple primary elections this morning.
0: Maine, Nevada, North Dakota, and South Carolina picked their general election contenders in several high-profile matchups.
4: NPR's Sage Miller is following it all. Sage, good morning.
5: Good morning.
4: Let's begin with the Maine story. I mean the Maine primary. Who won?
5: Okay, it's going to be a matchup between Democrat Graham Platner and longtime Republican Senator Susan Collins. But Steve, this outcome was predictable. Both candidates just didn't have a serious primary challenge. Mm-hmm. But I want to spend a minute discussing the importance of this race. Democrats have their eyes set on taking control of the Senate in November. In order to accomplish that lofty goal, they need to beat Susan Collins. And the thing with Collins is that she's just no stranger to a competitive race. But what could be a weak spot for Collins is that while she isn't a Trump loyalist, she is still a Republican. And in a time where Trump is unpopular nationally and in the state, her party affiliation could hurt her.
4: I know that Democrats are excited about Graham Platner, but of course he also has faced a stream of revelations about his past. NPR's Layla Fadel interviewed him, in which he talked about some of the revelations, and then within a day or two, there were more revelations. Is this not really affecting Democratic voters at all?
5: So it may be, but we just don't really know the outcome of that yet. We'll find out more in the general. But Platner really does believe that his platform and his personal transformation is enough for voters. But he has had a lot to answer to since launching his campaign in August. Most recently, the New York Times published a story where previous romantic partners called Platner toxic and someone who does not respect women. But many politicians have survived scandals these days. While Platner's past may have resulted in him dropping out at one point in time, that's just not the political landscape today, Steve.
4: Okay, let's go to some of the other states that Michelle mentioned. South Carolina, the governor's race, the governor's primary is not decided.
5: Oh, no. The race is not over because it's heading to a runoff. The candidates have dwindled down, though, to South Carolina Lieutenant Governor Pamela Evett and Attorney General Alan Wilson. Both of these potential nominees are Trump supporters, but Evett is the only one endorsed by President Trump. While she didn't win the nomination outright, it does show Trump support is still important in South Carolina.
4: Okay, now this one is interesting, too. Nevada is an increasingly blue state, but they have a red governor, Republican Governor Joe Lombardo, and now he has a Democratic challenger.
5: Yeah, he is going up against a Democratic Attorney General Aaron Ford, and he's going to take on Lombardo in November, as you said. And since Nevada is a swing state, this is a really good testing ground for what kind of Democratic candidate can win in these tough, high-stake races. Notably, Ford beat out a more progressive Democrat in the primary, and the race has been labeled a toss-up, so Democrats feel like they have a shot at taking the office in November, and Lombardo faces a challenging re-election campaign, especially at a time when the Republican president, as I said, is increasingly unpopular nationally as well as in Nevada.
4: Okay, so one more race. California took days and days to count their ballots, but they finally have things set for the general election in the governor's race. What's going on?
5: Yeah, so Democrat Javier Becerra clinched his spot in the general election on Friday, and last night the Associated Press called the second-place spot for Republican Steve Hilton. He's a British-born former Fox News commentator who has President Trump's backing, and now

0: question was whether we'd have a Democrat and a Republican, or two Republicans and or two Democrats. But as it stands, there's no chance that Steve Hilton, a Trump-endorsed Republican, will win in a state as blue as California in a year as blue as 2026.
1: You said as an California is a blue state, but an election as blue as this one is. What did you mean by that?
0: This is a very favorable year for Democrats because President Trump's approval rating, according to our tracker, is just south of 40%. And so his approval, particularly among Hispanic voters, white voters without college degrees, we've seen a big drop off in his support from where he was in 2024. Therefore, California is just not in play, especially for a Republican who's endorsed by the president.
1: Okay, let's turn to the main Senate race now, where Democrat Graham Platner was declared the winner when only 8% of precincts were reporting results. And this despite the fact that Platner has been dogged by allegations of past misconduct toward women, something he has addressed head on, including in his victory speech. Let me play a short clip.
2: If you believe, as I do, that we can change our politics and change our country, then you must also believe that people can change.
1: Dave, where do you put his chances against the longtime Republican Senator Susan Collins?
0: Platner's chances are still roughly a toss-up. And we don't have a lot of polling data to draw on since these most recent revelations about Platner's treatment of women. However, we do know that he needs to win a robust share of women, particularly older women, to defeat Susan Collins, because in her last election 6 years ago, she was able to run more than 10 points ahead of Donald Trump on the ballot among that demographic, and that helped her hold on in a blue-leaning state. Graham Platner has demonstrated support among the blue-collar population in Maine that powered him to a lead over Governor Janet Mills. Nonetheless, she still carried about 20% of Democratic primary votes. And that illustrates that Platner does have some work to do to consolidate his own coalition and convince skeptics in his own party who may be uncomfortable about some of his past indiscretions to defy those and vote against Collins anyway.
1: Let's go to South Carolina now, where President Trump backed one of the winning candidates in the Republican primary for governor, and that was Lieutenant Governor Pamela Evatt. There's still going to be a runoff, though. Does this tell us something about the power of Trump's endorsement?
0: What we've seen, particularly in state races, there's a limit to the influence of the president's endorsement. His preferred candidate in Iowa, Congressman Randy Feenstra, lost his primary just earlier this month. And Pam Evatt, even though she had the president's endorsement, didn't really break a third of the vote and will be heading to a runoff against Attorney General Alan Wilson. And in Evatt's case, her opponents have criticized her for living outside the state for most of her adult life. She only moved to South Carolina in the mid-aughts. And so she still has the advantage in this runoff and the general election, but it's going to be competitive.
1: Before we let you go, let's have a word about Nevada's governor's race. It's a toss-up, we are hearing. Here's the state's Democratic Attorney General Aaron Ford speaking after the polls closed.
3: And guess what? We got a governor here that won't stand up to Trump. That's a real problem, don't you think?
1: He's referring to Republican Governor Joe Lombardo, who he's going to face in November. Does Ford have a chance?
0: Well, Nevada's economy has faced unique challenges, especially during COVID and its aftermath. And it's still reeling from the effect of inflation and tariffs and job losses. And President Trump is unpopular in Nevada just a couple of years after flipping the state. And so Aaron Ford, the Democratic Attorney General, has a good chance based on voters' concerns about the cost of housing and other goods, even though Lombardo remains more popular in the state than Donald Trump.
1: That's Dave Wasserman. He analyzes elections for the Cook Political Report. Dave, thank you so much.
0: Thanks, Michelle.
4: 318-342-5575 is the number. It's the membership drive here at KEDM. We're finishing out our fiscal year. We want to finish strong, and we brought in Tommy Elmore from the Elmore Family Foundation with us today and Deron Talley at Key Marketing Solutions. Tommy, thanks for being here today. Tell folks why you're involved with KEDM.

0: Well, first of all, you asked me to. And anytime I can help out, I'm always eager to do that. And seeing that the help is needed and the funding is needed, it's like, let's do what we can to make this happen.
1: Well, it's more than, you know, when I started years ago, it was just a radio station. It's a lot more than that now. There's a lot of online and a lot of video, and there's a YouTube channel. I mean, there's a lot of things going on that we're trying to bring community events and political forums and things to folks and keep them engaged in the community. And that's why we're here, and we can't do it without your support. Duron is with us today, Duron Talley, and Duron's at Key Marketing Solutions. You know his wife, Patience, over at Louisiana Delta Community College, and a local pastor as well. And yes, so thank you for being with us, and you've always been a good supporter.
2: Absolutely. I love what you guys do at KDM. I like to think of you guys as the voice of our community, and I want to throw in the word, the unbiased voice of our community. As you mentioned earlier, you guys host our political forums, bring in those persons running to be in these seats, and you hold them accountable. You ask the questions that we all want to know, and you do it in a fair way. It's not a sided thing. And you guys probably could have a reason to be sided one way or another based on what's happened with the federal funding that you guys lost. But you guys maintain who you are, your own integrity, and I just value that a lot.
1: Well, we appreciate you being here. Speaking of that federal funding, that's why we're here, basically. Mm-hmm. We're $144,000 lighter in the wallet this year due to funding cuts for this last year. And those are cut next year, too. Mm-hmm. And so we're trying to stretch by and make it, and we're still here. We've been able to do that with your support, and you support us by calling 318-342-5575. Now, coming up, we're going to hear about some rock and roll. You may remember the band Soundgarden. The guitarist Kim Thrile writes about the first grunge band to sign with a label, and then the death of the lead singer. We're going to learn more about the band Soundgarden.
2: Wow.
1: And a little later in the hour, a new report finds close to half of American families are not earning enough money to cover the basic necessities, and prices are still rising, and there's not a big sign that things are changing. We're going to check in on the affordability report in just a moment. Now, you can afford KEDM, though.
2: Absolutely.
1: If it's just a few dollars a day, it all adds up, right?
2: Absolutely. Be the one right now. 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And me and my wife, we take pride in being in that number.
1: Well, we appreciate that. Tommy, it's easy for folks to get involved, and this serves our community.
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6: I'm Michelle Martin.
7: And I'm A. Martinez. Before the 1990s, record labels almost never scouted the Seattle area. In isolation, a local scene developed. The music was dark, it was loud, and for a short while, it changed rock music. The band that opened doors for everybody in the grunge scene was Soundgarden. They were the first to sign to a major label, and their story is told in a new memoir by founding guitarist Kim Thayil. From their indie beginnings to their peak with Black Hole Sun to the death of lead singer Chris Cornell.

0: The book is called A Screaming Life. And one note before we go on, the subject of suicide does come up later in the conversation. Thiel writes about that six-week period in 1991 when three of the pillars of grunge were released. Pearl Jam's album 10, Nirvana's Nevermind, and Soundgarden's Bad Motorfinger.
1: We didn't have that initial commercial success. I mean, there's a meteoric ascension for Nirvana that overshadowed everything else, which was just fine because it must have been very stressful to have to understand the change in your status. And for us, we grew very slowly off the success of that record. And I'm sure we benefited to some degree from Nirvana's success and then Pearl Jam's success. So we were able to just hang in there under the radar and maintain our career ascension in a much more manageable way.
0: Soundgarden's biggest hit, Black Hole Sun. I mean, I think most people will agree with that. You write that you didn't like the song at first and you almost killed it. Why? What didn't you like about the song?
1: I recognized the song as a good song. Mm. And I liked it as a creation of Chris. I didn't recognize it as a Soundgarden song. Huh. Does that make sense? It's like,
0: yeah.
1: I love songs by Johnny Cash, and I love songs by Sly and the Family Stone, and if I heard them, I might not say, let's learn that and record it. You know, it may not fit into, you know, the Super Unknown album, which is where we did Black Hole Sun. I didn't see it as a viable contender for that album initially.

0: In 1997, Kim, Soundgarden broke up. Band, though, did get back together. New album in 2012, King Animal. 5 years later, though, Chris Cornell took his life. In the book you write, I didn't see it coming. The thing that hurts me the most is to be a close friend, a colleague, and not to have read things that perhaps in retrospect I should have read. Do you think things were clear enough for you to have read them?
1: I don't know. That's one of the things that is hard to understand. I don't know what to have looked for. In retrospect, there are things that can be identified or seen, but those may not be as obvious or present. I think there is that fraternal sense of responsibility towards your friendships and duty towards each other, you know, in terms of managing and maintaining that. And so, of course, if something goes wrong or someone's in pain or is hurting, you feel that's your responsibility to address it and help them. And sometimes, at least in this case, whatever was happening with Chris was not on our radar, or it was something that we missed. And that's not just myself. I mean, I'm none of our bandmates or our crew, friends or family, were really aware in any way to expect this kind of outcome.
0: And then I just think about, you know, a lot of the other people involved in the Seattle rock scene. I mean, Kurt Cobain, Andrew Wood, Ben McMillan. I mean, all died pretty young. I mean, how do you keep your head straight when you see your colleagues? Maybe in some cases, I'm sure, close people, friends of yours that, you know, that this happens to.
1: You know, we often talk about this, you know, my colleagues and friends. It's very unusual. I mean, you can add Mark Lanegan and Lane Staley to that list. Yeah. But yeah, I mean,
0: Stephanie Sargent.
1: Yeah. Well, there's a lot of things that are kind of hard to wrap your head around because it seems very strange.
0: Yeah. This guy that I used to argue with about this would say that, and listen to the music, listen to the lyrics. You know, you can't get out of this cycle of depression when you listen to all these grunge acts. And I'd be like, you know, okay. I mean, we'd argue about this and go back and forth.
1: But well, I agree. There's somewhat of a paper trail, but you know, suicide isn't the only assailant here. I mean, there's also substance abuse. There's misadventure. But I think you're correct in pointing out the fact that there is a bit of a paper trail. We're not writing songs about parties and cool cars.

0: Now, you're working on one last Soundgarden album with Chris Cornell's voice. What can you tell us about that?
1: We're in the process of writing for an album, and we're in the process of recording material for the album when Chris passed. Chris was demoing vocals for these songs to share, you know, melodic and lyrical ideas. So we had a lot of things to work with. We didn't have a complete set, and it required that the surviving members of the band all complete their work. We're very proud, and it's easily the most evocative emotionally of anything we've ever done. And at the same time, we're very proud and very satisfied with what we're doing.
0: Well, we'll look forward to it when it comes out. That's Kim Thiel, guitarist with Soundgarden. His new memoir is called A Screaming Life. Kim, thank you very much.
1: Thank you very much. Hey.
0: If you or someone you know is in crisis, call or text the National Suicide and Crisis Lifeline at 988. This is NPR News.
2: 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And Duron, big thanks to Aramark because they just sent us some coffee.
3: Yes.
2: And some, go try the muffins.
3: What? 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
2: Well, that's who sent us the good stuff in there. 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
4: Yeah, we're trying. You know, we're happy. We're fortunate. God has blessed us. We're a young foundation, but we were able to award two $1,000 scholarships here recently. So we're making some traction around here.
2: Very cool. Duron Talley with us, Key Marketing Solutions. And Duron, we're almost out of time. I'll give you the last 10 seconds. So,
3: yes, sir. Be the one. Join me and my wife by just dialing 318-342-5575 and just sow a seed in KEDM.
5: Live from NPR News in Washington, I'm Dave Mattingly. President Trump tells Fox News he may order U.S. airstrikes on Iran's power plants and bridges because Iran is taking too long to negotiate an end to the war. This follows the latest attacks between the two countries, sparked by Iran downing an American Apache helicopter near the Strait of Hormuz. Amid the war with Iran, inflation in the U.S. economy is at its highest level in more than 3 years. The Labor Department says consumer prices in May jumped 4.2% compared to the same month a year ago. The rise was led by higher energy prices. Republican and former Fox News commentator Steve Hilton is advancing to the November election in the California governor's race. Laura Fitzgerald with Cap Radio reports.
6: Hilton will face Democrat Javier Becerra, who served as California Attorney General and U.S. Health and Human Services Secretary in the Biden administration. That call is the end of the road for Democratic candidate Tom Steyer, who was vying for the second spot to face off with Becerra in a Dem-on-Dem race. California's top two primary system allows the top two vote earners to advance to the general regardless of their party. Steyer, a billionaire and former hedge fund manager, ran the most expensive gubernatorial campaign in state history, spending more than $200 million of his own money. For NPR News, I'm Laura Fitzgerald in Berkeley.
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2: This is 90.3 KEDM, listener-supported public radio. New jobs coming to the Monroe area. This Faith Technologies Incorporated announced it will invest $80 million. They'll establish a new manufacturing facility. 200 new jobs in Monroe. Those direct jobs start at $22 an hour. And also 350 indirect jobs with the addition of the manufacturing facility. It will be built on Highway 594 in Monroe. It will use construction to produce electrical assemblies that will be used on job sites. The added capacity will help with demand in clean energy, technology, and infrastructure projects. North Carolina State is reportedly investigating whether LSU violated unfair trade practice laws by hiring away their men's basketball coach, Will Wade. School officials reportedly believe LSU may have helped Wade avoid a larger buyout payment. Wade paid a $4 million buyout to leave NC State. His contract called for a $5 million buyout. if he departed before April 1st, LSU announced his hiring on March 26th. 318-342-5575. Daron Talley, Key Marketing Solutions. And Daron, we appreciate your group being here with us today.
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9: And I'm Michelle Martin. Good morning. Microsoft co-founder Bill Gates is scheduled to appear before members of Congress today. He will take questions from the House Oversight Committee about his relationship with convicted sex offender Jeffrey Epstein. In February, his ex-wife, Melinda French Gates, spoke to NPR's Rachel Martin about emails and other communications involving her former husband that were included in the Epstein files released by the Justice Department. She said it brought back painful times in her marriage.
10: Whatever questions remain there of what I can't even begin to know all of it, those questions are for those people and for even my ex-husband. They need to answer to those things, not me.
9: NPR's Ava Berger has been covering all this. Good morning, Ava.
11: Good morning, Michelle.
9: What is already known about Bill Gates' connection to Jeffrey Epstein?
11: Mm-hmm. Gates is one of many wealthy and high-profile people whose name appears in the Epstein file. His name appears hundreds of times in these files that were released by the Department of Justice. There's an email that indicates that Gates at one point traveled on Epstein's private plane, and there's photos of Gates with Epstein. What Melinda French Gates was responding to was emails in the files that Epstein appears to have sent to himself. They suggest that Bill Gates had additional affairs. He tried to get medication to treat a sexually transmitted infection, and was going to give her the medicine without her knowing. His representatives have said all of that is false. And as well, in an emailed statement to NPR in April, a spokesperson said Gates, quote, never witnessed or participated in any of Epstein's illegal conduct, and, quote, is looking forward to answering all the committee's questions to support their important work.
9: What is the committee expected to ask Gates about today?
11: Representative Robert Garcia, the lead Democrat on the committee, told reporters on Tuesday he's interested in what Gates knew about Epstein and who else was in Epstein's orbit, and why Gates had a relationship with Epstein after Epstein's 2008 conviction of sex crimes that involved minors. That's a notable date there. And according to the released emails, Gates met with Epstein multiple times after this conviction.
9: You know, we've seen quite a few high-profile people go to these closed-door transcribed interviews, including former Attorney General Pam Bondi last month. So what are we expecting to learn from this one?
11: Right, Michelle. As you said, it's closed door. So we won't know exactly what happens until the committee releases the transcript, which happens a few days later. That being said, these interviews usually last between 4 to 5 hours, and lawmakers are known to come out and give statements about what they are hearing. Survivors of Epstein's abuse say they want transparency in this investigation, like Annie Farmer. She testified in court that Epstein and his co-conspirator, Ghislaine Maxwell, sexually abused her when she was 16 years old. Here's what she's hoping for today.
12: What we've seen so far is that a lot of people have taken the stance of just wanting to cover for themselves and have not offered real information. And so I think with each person that comes, there's an opportunity to do something different. And I hope that he chooses to do that.
11: As for what might come from this interview, it's hard to say. None of the high-profile appearances so far, like Pam Bondi, have led to any new charges against people mentioned in the files. But committee chair James Comer, a Republican from Kentucky, said the committee has sent two names to the DOJ that they believe are worth further investigation.
9: And what's next in the committee's investigation?
11: The committee plans to hear from some other notable people mentioned in the Epstein files, like billionaire investor Leon Black and former Barclays CEO Jess Staley. And Representative Garcia also said last week that he wants to subpoena Acting Attorney General Todd Blanche and FBI Director Kash Patel about how they handled the files.
9: That is NPR's Ava Berger. Ava, thank you.
11: Thank you.
9: And let me note here that the Gates Foundation is a financial supporter of NPR.
8: China's President Xi Jinping visited North Korea's capital this week. NPR's Anthony Kuhn was covering a summit that was notable partly for what was not said. He joins us from South Korea. Hi there, Anthony.
13: Hey, Steve.
8: Okay, so the outside world mainly worries about North Korea because of its nuclear weapons. But we have no public indication that Xi brought this up. President Xi brought this up with Kim Jong-un, the leader of North Korea. Could they have discussed it privately?
13: It's certainly not impossible, but experts think it's unlikely and not so surprising. First of all, there's a cultural angle. China prefers to raise sensitive issues behind closed doors. They don't want to embarrass their hosts by airing it in public. China's leader Xi Jinping did raise the nuclear issue in 2019, but there's been a shift since about 2023, and they stopped mentioning denuclearization. Experts note that this does not mean that China has necessarily given up on denuclearization. It may be they feel it's, counterproductive to bring it up. So this is more of a tactical shift.
8: Okay, so let's talk about this meeting. The president of China goes across the border to their neighbor, brings a lot of people with him. Why a big delegation?
13: Well, Xi Jinping described his trip to North Korea as a sort of reset, a new starting point for China-North Korea ties. And experts take that to mean that China wants to reassert its influence with North Korea, which had waned since North Korea and Russia signed a mutual defense pact in 2024, and North Korea sent troops to help Russia fight Ukraine. Hmm. Now, Xi Jinping proposed restoring ties by ramping up engagement across the board from top-level political exchanges, economics, trade, culture, law enforcement, and even military ties. And he brought China's defense minister and other officials. Now, what's interesting is North Korea and state media did not mention the military cooperation. It's possible they're not comfortable about it, but it certainly raised eyebrows.
8: Well, this is really interesting. So North Korea is trying to play Russia off against China a little bit, trying not to be too dependent on China. Where does the United States fit into all of this?
13: Well, there are questions about how the U.S. should respond. And as you know, there's long been this debate on how to deal with North Korea. Some people advocate getting North Korea to unilaterally denuclearize first and then reward them with the lifting of sanctions, security guarantees, whatever. Others advocate a sort of phased arms control approach in which each move towards denuclearization is then rewarded and the two sides gradually build trust. So I spoke to Andrew Yeo, an Asia expert at the Brookings Institution in Washington, D.C. Here's how he sees it.
14: I think the sentiment has also changed in D.C., where we know that pushing denuclearization is not going to get you anywhere with North Korea. So why bring it up front?
13: And the shift is going on elsewhere. It seems the more nuclear weapons that North Korea builds, the more countries feel they need to shift their approach to the nuclear issue in North Korea.
8: I'm remembering President Trump's first term, Anthony, in which the president made threatening remarks about North Korea, also exchanged what he virtually described as love letters, ended up meeting Kim a couple of times. Any chance that Trump would meet the North Korean leader?
13: Yes, you remember the fire and fury of 2017. Since then, both leaders have expressed a willingness to meet. They talk about their chemistry from back then, but both don't seem to have it high on their agendas. But of all the influential powers we're talking about here, Russia, China, North Korea, and the U.S., the only two leaders who have not met recently are Trump and Kim Jong-un. So there's a logic to it. Andrew Yaw thinks that the North Koreans probably feel that given this background, President Trump offers them the best chance they're going to get for a good deal with the U.S.
8: Hmm. Anthony, thanks so much.
13: Thank you, Steve.
8: NPR's Anthony Kuhn in Seoul. This is NPR News.
2: And this is 90.3 KEDM Public Radio. Now, still to come this morning on KEDM, We check in on mail-in ballots. The Supreme Court is considering overturning a Mississippi law. It allows the counting of mail-in ballots after Election Day. This would affect Alaska, where ballots sometimes get snow delays and weather delays. We're going to learn more about mail-in ballots, and we're looking at affordability. A new report finds half of American families are not earning enough money to cover necessities, and prices still are going up. We're going to check in on the affordability report. And don't forget, be with us this afternoon on KEDM. And we don't need any of this. Climate researchers are learning that hail is getting bigger. Golf ball size or larger hail is becoming more common in the United States. Some hailstones have reached up to 7 inches. That's about the size of a cantaloupe. Wow. And they've fallen in Texas and Colorado. We're going to learn more about hail this afternoon on KEDM. And we don't need any of that. Tommy Elmore is with us. Daron Talley with us. The hail can, we can take the wind and the rain and all that. We don't need the hail.
4: Yeah, we don't need that.
3: We don't need it falling out the sky.
2: No. Yeah. I remember when I was in high school, I was a senior at Neville, and we had a bad hailstorm, and we had like baseball size hail. And I remember leaving school, and my window and my car was all beat up, and I came home, and I just remember driving home thinking, man, if you were a dog or a cat or something out here, this is going to kill you.
4: Yeah,
2: and right. And all the damage that happened back in the 80s from that hail. You can still see that damage in some houses. Wow. Even today, that hail storm back in 1989, you still can see it.
3: Wow.
2: So we don't need any bigger hail.
3: Not at all.
2: No.
3: Imagine that.
2: Or tornadoes.
3: Cantaloupes falling out of the sky.
2: No.
3: You know, that's why I always like living in Louisiana. People ask, I've had opportunities to leave the state, and it's like, go to California. It's like, yeah, the ground moves, and you can't predict it.
2: That's right.
3: And so hailstorms like this, you know, kind of falls in that category. We got to watch that.
2: Yeah, but you can kind of see that coming at you. Yeah. The earthquake thing is weird.
4: Yeah. It's weird because we get an earthquake reports as close as Shreveport, and even in Dallas, you know, places where these things didn't normally take place.
2: Or you had an earthquake a couple nights ago on the far side of Cuba, and then it was felt all the way up to like Panama City and Pensacola.
4: Wow.
2: There were earthquake reports up in the panhandle of Florida where everybody's sitting on the beach saying they felt it all the way down there in Cuba.
4: Wow. Yeah.
2: So anyway, we're asking you to call today, 318-342-5575. That is the number. I'm with Tommy Elmore and Daron Talley. And Daron, we've got a little while to talk this time. Tell folks how you get involved with KEDM.
3: So KEDM has been near and dear. I can actually go back to my former professor, Ruth Smith, who is very passionate about KEDM and serving. And she really introduced KEDM to me as a student. And then when I came back to Monroe as a professional, shared some opportunities, introduced me to Jay Curtis, who was phenomenal. Gotta love Jay, not just what he does in studio with you guys, but also in the community, his connection with the Children's Coalition, being our voice of our biggest fundraiser, the Dragon Boat Festival. So you guys are near and dear. And of course, the voice of our region, of our state, really, Corey Crow, you yourself, the icon. I saw last year, we recognized you at the football game for your accomplishments. And so just to be a part and in the company with you guys is just an honor for me to contribute to and serve with.
2: Well, we appreciate you. And you've got, you're also, for the folks that don't know, you're also a local pastor. Tell
3: yes,
2: folks
3: sir.
2: About your church. Where are you
3: yes,
2: at?
3: Yes, sir. St. Joseph Missionary Baptist Church in West Monroe, located at 206 New Natchitoches Road. And, man, we are truly a blessed ministry. We also open up our doors to the community a couple times a month where individuals, families can come in, get food boxes, get brand new clothes, and we're getting ready to install a food pantry where people can come up and enjoy a garden that will have food, purple whole peas, apple tree, and then they can pull some non-perishable food items out of the box as well, thanks to a partnership with the Children's Coalition.
2: That's very cool. Tommy Elmore with us, Elmore Family Foundation, and donors to KEDM now. And you got a piece of paper there that usually means good news. Somebody we need to thank?
4: Yes, indeed. Dion and Bruce Hemphill. from West Monroe. We'd like to thank you for your donation this morning.
2: Well, thank you very much. Now, the phones will ring. Sometimes folks just hit us up on the internet. Mm-hmm. That's a little easier than sometimes you don't want to talk to somebody. Mm-hmm. The weird thing, Deron, like 2 or 3 o'clock in the morning, people will be up and they'll just be like, I can't sleep. I'm going to send some money to KEDM. Hey. So send money. Here's how you do it. You go to KEDM.org and you click the donate button. And while you're there, the other thing that's on the site is the KEDM community calendar.
3: Love it.
2: I need to tell folks this. On the community calendar today, the Monroe Symphony League, they're back at it with a book sale this weekend, the book fair, Friday and Saturday. And they start at 9 o'clock Friday morning. They're down on 4th Street at their book building. The Garden Cinema going on at Biedenhorn Museum and Gardens Friday night. They're going to start at 8:30 and they're showing the movie Ella Enchanted. And Tommy, do you have a knife? You got like a big, you got a cowboy hat. You got a big cowboy knife?
4: I got a knife.
2: Okay. Well, Union Parish Museum, the Union Museum of History and Art, is doing a sheath making class.
4: Oh, wow.
2: So
4: wow.
2: If you need to make a sheath for your cool knife, okay. They're going to do that Saturday morning at 9 a.m. up in Farmville.
4: All right.
2: So there's some community events, and you can add your events right now. It's free. 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
2: We need to thank our friends at Aramark, also King Springs Water for keeping us hydrated today, and Aramark for, boy, they loaded us up with fruit, Tommy. We got plenty of fruit. We're going to go hit the fruit in just a moment, but we're encouraging folks to call and get involved. Tommy and I have been talking, and he's a tall guy. I asked if he played basketball, and he's like, no, I'm like into like astrophysics and stuff like that. Do you have a favorite KDM program, or like if I got in your car and we were riding around, what would we listen to? What do you like? Do you have podcasts? Well, what do you do?
4: No, if you're going to get in the car with me, you may hear some Jimi Hendrix.
2: Okay.
4: You may hear some classical music, or it may be Frank Sinatra. It's just a wide range. Creed, just never know with me.
2: I like it. We had a story on Soundgarden a minute ago, and you were like, oh, I like Soundgarden.
4: Yeah,
2: so, Deron, I just want to ask you, if I got in your car right now, what are we listening to?
3: If you got in my car right now, my Apple Music would pick up to our Vacation Bible School theme song that I wrote, and my daughter sang Hooked, Reeled In to Serve God to the instrumental Swag Surfing.
2: To Swag Surfing.
3: Swag Surfing.
2: Okay, I like it. The Vacation Bible School kids can probably dance to that,
3: God.
2: Too.
3: Yeah. We hooked on God.
2: I like it.
3: Yeah.
2: To Swag Surfing.
3: To Swag Surfing.
2: 318-342-5575. We got to go right now, but enjoy these stories. Tommy and I and Deron will be back in just a moment. This is KEDM Monroe.
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16: This is Morning Edition from NPR News. I'm Michelle Martin.
17: And I'm Steve Inskeep. Inflation has hit its highest level in more than 3 years. The Labor Department issued numbers this morning showing consumer prices in May up 4.2% from a year ago. And that might make the conditions in our next story even worse. Many Americans are living close to the financial edge, and a report shows just how close. NPR's Stephen Bisaha has more.
18: Sierra Mims works as a chiropractic technician in Raleigh, North Carolina.
19: So I love my job.
18: She loves helping her patients heal and loves her colleagues. The job pays about $47,000 a year, well below her state's median household income.
19: The financial weight is incredibly heavy, and especially on my wife because she's disabled.
18: Mim says her wife works hard when she can, but it's difficult. So they mostly get by on what Mim's job pays.
20: Yeah, so the joke about my bills is that they take turns being late.
18: Those bills include $1,300 for their two-bedroom apartment, all the vet care for their two dogs, and health insurance at $384 a month.
20: So then when it comes to the medical care itself, you know, it tends to mean that there's debt that's coming up. It means that we push off the appointments.
18: Mims has gotten raises at her job, and she's prioritized paying the rent, but she still can't cover all her costs.
20: Definitely not. No, and right now especially, we are relying on several food pantries.
18: Mims is far from alone in not making enough to cover the cost of necessities. That was true for more than 45% of American households, according to a new report from the Brookings Institution, which uses the latest available data from 2024. Hannah Stevens is a senior research assistant at Brookings and says this affordability problem is not new.
21: This is something that has been a long-standing problem for a huge swath of Americans since at least 2014.
18: And there are even more Americans living right near that financial brink. The report found it would take just a $1,000 increase in the yearly cost of living to send another 3 million households over that point. And since 2024, the cost of living has gone up, like for gas and electricity. Families can find ways to save on some of those things, but there are the larger and structural expenses families can't easily cut back on.
21: Housing, health care, child care, these are the biggest components of a family's budget, and they are largely determined by systems outside of a family's control.
18: Sierra Mims was not shocked to hear about all the other families in her position.
20: Because of seeing so many people in my community that are sleeping on sidewalks and are also, you know, begging for food, the lines, the huge families at food pantries, it certainly feels that it's far worse as of this year.
18: Mims is considering finding a second job for her days off to try and make ends meet. Stephen Basaha, NPR News.
9: 29 states count at least some mail-in ballots postmarked on or before Election Day. Alaska is one of them. KYUK's Samantha Watson reports on a Supreme Court case that could complicate things for voters in some of the state's hardest-to-reach places.
22: The only way to get to the Bering Sea coastal community of Platinum is by plane, snow machine, or boat. There's no roads to the rest of Alaska. But for a piece of mail, the journey is more complicated. The village doesn't have its own post office. People have to get across a bay to another town.
23: When it's frozen, we have to either take the mountain trail or the coast trail, depending on the ice situation.
22: That's Lou Adams, the acting tribal administrator for Platinum Traditional Village Council. She says all 50 of Platinum's residents have to vote absentee by mail because the village is too small and remote to have a polling place. That can be difficult because if the weather is bad or the bay is half frozen, residents can go weeks without mail.
23: The longest may be almost 2 months. Because if it's not freezing right and it doesn't freeze right away, and it takes longer, so we have to wait on that.
22: People across the state vote by mail for all kinds of reasons. Some because of disability or lack of in-person voting. Others might just want to. In the last general election, over 70,000 Alaskans voted absentee by mail. And in November, weather can create all kinds of delays. Richard Moses is an Alaska-based campaign and election lawyer who's represented parties involved in ballot recounts and has seen the late arrivals firsthand.
24: One of them was from out in Western Alaska, was postmarked prior to Election Day and still arrived 7 or 8 days after the deadlines.
22: For those inside the U.S., Alaska allows mail-in ballots to be counted as long as they are postmarked by Election Day and arrive no later than 10 days after a general election. But a Supreme Court decision could change that. The court is currently considering a Republican Party challenge to a Mississippi law that counts mail-in ballots similarly to how Alaska does. In their court brief, Republican Party lawyers said that delayed counting violates federal law that nationally sets an election day. Alaska's attorney general filed a brief with the court that did not take aside, but did explain the challenges Alaskans face when voting. Moses, who has represented both Democrats and Republicans, says if the law is struck down, it could affect Alaska significantly.
24: We live in a state where diphtheria serum had to be delivered 1,000 miles on a dog sled not that long ago. Any change to the electoral process in any way is going to be groundbreaking here.
22: Michelle Spark runs the nonpartisan effort called Get Out the Native Vote. They operate under the Alaska Federation of Natives, which filed an amicus brief in the case. They said discounting late arriving ballots would disenfranchise many Native voters in Alaska and other places who are often in remote communities.
0: It's not good to mess with these things, especially during an election year.
22: Under the proposed change, voters could still vote by mail. They'll just have to send their ballots in earlier. But Spark says a lot can change in the weeks before an election.
0: When everybody has the luxury until 8 p.m. on election day to make their decisions, it's not fair to put the burden on us to vote as soon as possible.
22: If a change went into effect before this November, Alaska political watchers say it could affect the consequential Senate race between Democrat Mary Peltola and Republican Dan Sullivan. Peltola faces headwinds in a state that went to Trump by 13 points in the last election. Still, analysts say many of Peltola's supporters live in rural areas that could be impacted by this voting change. In Platinum, counting late arriving ballots is about more than just election outcomes. It's about the principle of having a vote. Lou Adams again.
23: It's kind of disheartening. You want your vote to be counted, and that's why you vote, so you can maybe make a difference and they count your ballot.
22: She says the community is hoping to get a polling place. Until then, voting will rely on boats, snow machines, and bush planes. For NPR News, I'm Samantha Watson in Platinum, Alaska.
16: 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I'm Michelle Martin.
8: And I'm Steve Inskeep.
2: And I'm Corey Crow. You're listening to 90.3 KEDM Monroe, a community service of the University of Louisiana Monroe. Now, classical music coming up in our next segment, and be back with us this afternoon for All Things Considered today on ATC. We're taking a look at the future of politics. We're learning more about hail. We've all got World Cup fever. We're talking soccer and restrictions on nursing. We'll learn about that, where nurses are crossing state lines to see patients independently. We're going to learn more about those things. But right now, Tommy Elmore and Duron Talley are with us today. And Duron, we just had a phone call that was somebody, and we have to say her name.
3: We got to say her name, say her name. We're certainly, first off, listen, before we say her name, we can say your name too by just making this phone call, 318-342-5575. But this sweet young lady have done the thing we're asking everyone to do, including yourself, and she's joined the Be the One campaign, and she's sowed a seed. We've asked, and she's responded, and her name is Jessica Renee Rainwater Grixon. And so we're excited that Jessica has made this contribution. Now, she made a special request, Tommy. I don't know if you're up to fulfill the request. We've asked something of her. She's responded.
4: Right.
3: She's asked something of us.
4: Right. It's only fair.
3: It's only fair.
4: It's going to sound horrible.
3: But she asked for it.
2: That's Wait, right. What are y'all singing? What's happening here?
3: We're going to just sing her name.
4: Her name.
2: Yes. To any particular tune, or are you just going to just randomly both go at it at the same time and sing something completely different?
3: We're just going to do it. We're just going to drop it.
2: Let's see what happens.
3: And before we do it again, we can drop your name as well. We'll do it. Yeah. All for KEDM. This is how much we value this public radio station.
2: Now, Jessica, you're a minister.
3: Yes.
2: And you have to sing a lot at church, right?
3: I don't sing, actually.
2: Did you hire some musicians?
3: I got Mark Taylor and Sir Nalen Hawkins as my musicians.
2: Oh, you're okay then.
3: So I don't have to do
2: any singing. No, you don't have to do any singing. That's good.
3: I'll talk something down, though.
2: Right.
3: But in terms of vocalizing, I struggle with that. My wife, Patience, I don't know if you all have heard her do the Star Spangled Banner, but she's powerful.
2: Okay.
3: But that's awesome. But I'll give it a shot because she joined the Be the One campaign.
2: Okay.
4: Yeah.
2: I think she's ready for it.
4: She's ready. All right. Here we go. One. Two, three, Jessica Renee Rainwater Grixon.
3: Thank you for being the one.
4: You're awesome, Jessica.
2: All right. That was very good. That was way better than I thought it was going to be.
3: Yes, anybody who wants us to serenade them, we'll do it all for Jay Curtis, Corey Crow, Candace Tingle, and the team who do a phenomenal job being the voice of our community. Dial right now, 318-342-5575. Myself, Tommy Elmore, we're here right now encouraging you to just make a donation. It doesn't have to be $100. You can start with
2: $5. That's right.
4: That's right.
2: And think about the things you go out and buy you don't need. Like if you got one of those fancy coffees.
4: That's right.
2: What's that, like $6, $7?
4: That's right.
3: Absolutely.
2: What about if you got one of those fancy cookies? Oh, I was somewhere the other day, the cookie was $4. Wow. I was like, $4 for a cookie? Must be a good cookie.
3: Wow.
2: Don't eat that cookie.
4: I tell you.
3: It's not better than the programs and the resources you all provide right here in our community. And you've done it for more than 30 years, consistently showing up every day, 24 hours a day. And we can't do nothing but thank you all and continue to contribute ourselves.
2: That's true. You know, this place is always on 7 days a week, 24 hours a day, snowstorms, ice storms, whatever. We get on the snowmobile like those Alaska people. Delivering the votes and try to get here to work and bring you the news and information, things you need to know about what's happening in North Louisiana, South Arkansas.
3: Absolutely.
2: Tommy, you've learned a lot today about KEDM, and you're a learned man. tell me what you've learned and what people need to know about KEDM.
4: Very informative, very engaged with the public. The music is great, and you all actually care about the people around here. Yes. So that's why we should give. That's why we should support this.
2: We want you to tune in tonight, too. I need to remind you, tonight it's 7. Jay is your host for the boot this evening. And for the folks that don't know, we feature a lot of local artists, Louisiana artists, and then a few regional artists. If you can get there in a tank of gas, we probably are playing the music. So tonight we're going to hear from folks like Marsha Ball from Vinton, Louisiana. We hear Monty Russell from Ruston.
3: Wow.
2: We've got a little Willie Nelson thrown in there just because he passed through a lot. The Gourds, a Shreveport band who used to play at Enoch's all the time. We're going to hear Mavis Staples, Pop Staples, and the Staples Singers. We've got Dash Riprock tonight and a lot more. So we're encouraging you to tune in tonight, 7 p.m. to midnight. Guys, we got about a minute left, and I want to say again thank you to both of you for being here and coming in and giving of your morning.
3: Absolutely.
2: And you got to help us eat some fruit before you leave, though.
4: We'll do.
2: Those are the rules.
3: Absolutely.
2: One more
3: before we go. Breaking news. Shout out Dr. Betty Kaufman. Dr. Betty Kaufman. She was actually my instructor here when I was in my undergraduate. And so shout out Dr. Betty Kaufman.
2: And she ran the
3: Ruth Smith. I mentioned her earlier.
2: Dr. Kaufman ran the communication. And
3: yes.
2: Dr. Smith was the head of the School of Humanities.
3: Yes.
2: And so, Dr. Smith, thank you very much as well.
3: Absolutely.
2: 318-342-5575. Tommy, I'll give you the last word.
4: Well, there's not much I really have to say other than thank you for having me here. Thank you for thinking of me, Deron. I appreciate you.
3: Absolutely.
4: This has been quite an experience. Again, no amount is too small. All right. If you can spare it, please dial 318-342-5575 or go to KEDM.org and make a donation.
2: Thank you both for being with us today. Again, Tommy Elmore, Deron Talley, and you. 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
1: I'm Peter Van de Graaff with this famous music that Georges Bizet composed to accompany Alphonse Daudet's play, L'Arlésienne, The Girl from Arles. Here is the suite number 2 drawn from that music as Herbert von Karajan conducts the Berlin Philharmonic.

0: Suite number 2, drawn from the music for L'Arlésienne by Georges Bizet. That was Herbert von Karajan leading the Berlin Philharmonic.
1: Hey folks, I'm Nick Spitzer in New Orleans. 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
0: In just a few minutes, we have music by an English composer. Her name is Ruth Gipps. And before we listen to a trio of hers, we have this by a good friend of hers, which is Malcolm Arnold, his English Dances, Opus 27, with Jerry F. Junkin conducting the Dallas Wind Symphony.

Sir Malcolm Arnold composed and arranged a number of dances from various parts of the British Isles. There's Cornish dances, there's English, there's Welsh, Irish. We heard the English Dances Opus 27 by Malcolm Arnold in its arrangement for band. And the Dallas Wind Symphony was conducted by Jerry F. Junkin. Music by a good friend of Malcolm Arnold. Her name is Ruth Gipps next. In fact, at one point, Arnold wrote a set of variations on a theme of Gipps. It's not the piece we're going to hear now. Gipps was an oboist, a professional oboist, and this is her trio for oboe, clarinet, and piano, played by Juliana Koch, Julian Bliss, and Michael McHale.

composer of that music, lived from 1921 to 1999. Her name is Ruth Gipps, G-I-P-P-S, a British composer and an oboist, a professional oboist. And she wrote a lot of music for her instrument, including that trio for oboe, clarinet, and piano. The three performers there were Juliana Koch, oboe, Julian Bliss, clarinet, and Michael McHale, piano. Prior to that, we heard some music of Malcolm Arnold, English Dances. Let's return to actually that same recording with the Dallas Wind Symphony, Jerry F. Junkin conducting. This is A Gallop for Band by Malcolm Arnold.

0: Gallop for Brass Band from the Little Suite No. 2 by Malcolm Arnold, with the Dallas Wind Symphony conducted by Jerry F. Junkin.
1: When you need medical care, instead of a doctor, you might see an advanced practice registered nurse. But in some places, strict regulations lead some of these nurses to move to other states, limiting healthcare access, especially in rural areas.
2: When you tether people like that, it prevents expansion into those underserved communities.
1: 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Restrictions on nursing, on All Things Considered from NPR News.
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4: 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I'm Jay Curtis with your forecast. It'll be sunny and hot again today, a high of 95, a heat index maybe as high as 103, and more of the same through the rest of the week. Tonight, clear, a low of 77. Tomorrow, sunny and hot, a high of 95. Friday, a slight chance of afternoon showers, a high of 95. For Saturday, a chance of rain around 40%, and that's still high temperature of 94 degrees. 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
7: Live from NPR News in Washington, I'm Korva Coleman. President Trump wrote online this morning, Iran has taken too long to negotiate a deal. And quote, now they will have to pay the price. This comes after the U.S. attacked sites in Iran this week, after the president said Iran downed a U.S. military helicopter. Iran has responded to the strikes with strikes of its own against U.S. bases in Jordan, Bahrain, and Kuwait. NPR's Franco Ordonez reports.
8: The president called U.S. strikes on Iran a necessity after a U.S. helicopter went down near the Strait of Hormuz. Iranian officials say they did not target the U.S. helicopter, but Trump called it an attack. Mona Yacoubian, a former State Department official who now works at the Center for Strategic and International Studies, says Trump was basically in a no-win situation.
9: If the U.S. doesn't respond, that will be portrayed as weakness. If, on the other hand, the U.S. responds as it should, that opens the way for further escalation.
8: It also makes it harder to reach a deal that the president had said earlier this week was potentially 2 or 3 days away. Franco Ordonez, NPR News.
7: The House has approved legislation intended to speed up the time it takes newly unionized workers to reach a first contract with their employers. NPR's Andrea Hsu reports.
10: After a union election, it takes an average of 465 days for workers and employers to reach a first contract. That's according to Bloomberg Law. The Faster Labor Contracts Act cuts that time dramatically. It requires employers to begin contract talks within 10 days of a union election. If there's no deal 90 days later, federal mediators get involved. And if there's still no deal 30 days after that, an arbitration panel steps in to settle the matter.
7: NPR's Andrea Hsu reporting. A new report by the Government Accountability Office found serious risks for people held at Camp East Montana. It's the largest immigrant detention camp in the U.S. The watchdog agency says millions of dollars were wasted on contractors who failed to meet health and safety standards at the Fort Bliss tent facility. From member station KTEP, Angela Kucherga reports.
11: The GAO found gaps in medical services at the Texas detention camp, including no treatment plan for people with chronic conditions like diabetes or HIV. There was also no tuberculosis testing for new arrivals, and there were cases at the camp. Among the safety issues, a missing loaded firearm, inadequate security cameras, and a failure by ICE to inspect the $1.3 billion facility before it opened last year. Three men have died in custody. The report says evidence in one case ruled a homicide by the El Paso medical examiner was missing or destroyed. For NPR News, I'm Angela Cocherga in El Paso.
7: You're listening to NPR. The government says consumer inflation rose 4.2% in May over what it was a year ago. The majority of that was due to energy costs. AAA says the average price of regular gas is about $1.17 higher than it was before the war against Iran started. A new report shows younger students in the U.S. are making gains in reading and math. NPR's Sequoia Carrillo reports on the findings from the National Assessment of Educational Progress.
12: Every few years, thousands of 9- and 13-year-old students around the country sit down to take a pencil and paper exam. Many of the questions have been the same since the test started in the 1970s. The Federal Trend Report looks at achievement in two key subject areas, and this release had some good news.
13: We're seeing some really encouraging signs for our 9-year-olds. They're making progress both in reading and in mathematics.
12: The 13-year-olds aren't so lucky, still stagnating where they were last assessment. So what happened with those younger students? One thing may be that they were only 4 years old during the COVID-19 pandemic. So unlike their older counterparts, their schooling wasn't really disrupted. Sequoia Carrillo, NPR News.
7: In men's pro hockey, the Stanley Cup final is now tied at 2 games apiece. The Carolina Hurricanes beat the Vegas Golden Knights last night 5-3. They'll move to Raleigh, North Carolina tomorrow night for Game 5. In the NBA Finals, Game 4 is tonight. The New York Knicks will again welcome the San Antonio Spurs in Madison Square Garden. The New York Knicks lead that series 2-1. I'm Corva Coleman, NPR News in Washington.
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0: Thank you for your company. Thank you for tuning in. Very much appreciated. I'm Peter Van de Graaff, and one of the symphonies by the 19th century Danish composer Niels Gade will be heard, Symphony No. 7. But first, this by Franz Liszt. It's one of the best-loved of all piano concertos. Yundi Lee solos here with the Philharmonia, conducted by Andrew Davis. Piano Concerto No. 1 by Liszt.

Yundi Lee, the pianist, with the Philharmonia, Andrew Davis, the conductor. That was the Piano Concerto No. 1 by Franz Liszt. Can you imagine being at the premiere of that work in Weimar, Germany? Liszt was at the piano. Who was at the podium? Hector Berlioz. Remarkable. Here is an encore, is Yundi Lee to perform the Black Key Etude by Chopin.

0: We heard there one of the Etudes Opus 10 by Chopin, which are much more than just studies, as the word means literally in French. They're just masterpieces in miniature. That is called the Black Key Etude. Yes, played on the Black Key, as the name implies. Yundi Lee was the pianist.
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0: Now to music from 1864 by the Danish composer and an enormously influential composer in Northern Europe in the 19th century, Niels Gade. Last name spelled G-A-D-E. He was a disciple of Felix Mendelssohn. There's a lot of Mendelssohn influence in his works, including the symphonies. Here is the Seventh Symphony of Gade with the Copenhagen Collegium Musicum, led by Michael Schoenbandt.

0: Michael Schoenvandt and the Copenhagen Collegium Musicum with the Symphony No. 7 by Danish composer Niels Gade.
1: When you need medical care, instead of a doctor, you might see an advanced practice registered nurse. But in some places, strict regulations lead some of these nurses to move to other states, limiting healthcare access, especially in rural areas.
2: When you tether people like that, it prevents expansion into those underserved communities.
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1: 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I'm Jay Curtis with your forecast. It'll be sunny and hot again today, a high of 95, a heat index maybe as high as 103, and more of the same through the rest of the week. Tonight, clear, a low of 77. Tomorrow, sunny and hot, a high of 95. Friday, a slight chance of afternoon showers, a high of 95. For Saturday, chance of rain around 40%, and that's still high temperature of 94 degrees. 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
2: I'm Ralph Calhoun. I'm the executive director at the Biedenhorn Museum and Gardens in Monroe. We moved to Monroe in 1998, and probably in the first week or two, I'd found KEDM. 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I like to get the news on the way into work in the morning. I like to get the news on the way home. You kind of know where they're going to be on the dial. 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
3: It's a necessary source of information. Live from NPR News, I'm Lakshmi Singh. A protracted political fight over immigration enforcement funding ended a short time ago with President Trump's signature to a bill. He signed the $70 billion package this morning.
4: I'm thrilled to sign the Secure America Act to immediately and fully fund the Department of Homeland Security through the end of my term.
3: It caps months of wrangling between the GOP and Democrats, who aggressively campaign for sweeping enforcement changes after two federal agents killed two U.S. citizens in Minnesota. President Trump says Iran is taking too long to negotiate a peace deal with the U.S. and warns on social media the Islamic Republic will pay the price. Trump separately told Fox News he might order new strikes on Iran's power plants and bridges. The U.S. military had attacked Iranian targets following the crash of an Apache helicopter that was patrolling the Strait of Hormuz. The pilots were rescued. Iran retaliated. It targeted U.S. military bases in Jordan, Kuwait, and Bahrain in response to the American airstrikes. The strikes followed again the downing of a U.S. attack helicopter. NPR's Jana Raff has details.
5: Jordan says it shot down five Iranian missiles fired toward Azraq in eastern Jordan. The U.S. military has a major presence in a Jordanian airbase in the desert there. Jordan said shrapnel from the interceptions caused no damage or casualties. Iran said it destroyed U.S. fighter jet hangars and a command and control center at the base. The U.S. military did not comment. Iran also targeted a U.S. airbase in Kuwait. And in Bahrain, where the U.S. Fifth Fleet is based, sirens sounded while the government urged residents to seek shelter. Jane Araf, NPR News, Beirut.
3: A wartime spike in gasoline prices has pushed inflation to its highest level in more than 3 years. NPR's Scott Horsley reports on the latest cost of living data from the Labor Department out today.
6: Consumer prices in May were up 4.2% from a year ago. That's the biggest annual increase since April of 2023. Prices rose by 0.5% between April and May, with energy costs accounting for more than 60% of that monthly increase. Stripping out volatile food and energy costs, so-called core inflation was 2.9% for the 12 months ending in May, a slightly larger annual increase than the previous month. Gasoline prices have moderated in recent days, but are still about $1.17 a gallon higher than they were before the U.S. and Israel launched their war on Iran. AAA says the average price of regular gas is about $4.15 a gallon. Scott Horsley, NPR News, Washington.
3: And on Wall Street, investors are reacting with the Dow down 581 points. It's NPR News. Primary races were called in more states yesterday, including in a closely watched contest in Maine. U.S. Senate candidate Graham Platner secured the Democratic nomination, withstanding a withering blitz of unflattering revelations and ongoing attempts by Republicans and some Democratic operatives to weaken his candidacy. Platner, a combat veteran and oyster farmer, clinched the nomination with approximately 75% of the vote, with 10% of votes counted so far, or as of last night, according to a race call by the Associated Press. His victory earned him the right to take on Republican Senator Susan Collins this November in a closely watched contest that could determine control of the U.S. Senate during the final 2 years of President Trump's time in office. The Food and Drug Administration has approved a new sunscreen ingredient for the first time in decades. In the United States, sunscreen is regulated as an over-the-counter drug, not as a cosmetic. NPR's Sydney Lepkin reports that can make new approvals tricky.
7: Bemotrizinol has long been an active ingredient in sunscreen sold in Europe and Asia. And for the last 20 years, a company called DSM Nutritional Products LLC has been trying to get it approved in the U.S. The FDA announced this week that it added bemotrizinol to the list of permitted sunscreen ingredients. The new ingredient protects against UVA and UVB rays, the agency says, and it's safe to use for adults and children 6 months and older. Products containing this ingredient aren't on store shelves yet, but should be in the next few months. Sydney Lupkin, NPR News.
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9: And you're listening to 90.3 KEDM Monroe. I'm Mark Henderson. Yes, it is me, but it's not Monday morning. It is Wednesday morning at 11:06, and we're here because it's another fun drive. This one is Be the One, and it is intended to raise money to help us wrap up our fiscal year. I'm Mark Henderson. Joining me in the studio today is Lynette Murphy, choir director at Ruston High School. Good morning.
10: Good morning. How are you?
9: I'm good. I'm good. We're here because of a great need. KEDM is your source of classical music in Northeast Louisiana and Southeast Arkansas. There is no other spot on the radio dial that you're going to hear the great classics. Now, I don't know how you use classical music. Everybody turns to it for different reasons, some for inspiration, for some for just relaxation, keep you calm during your work week with it playing in the background. Some people love listening to KEDM because it takes you to different places in the imagination, different places on the world map. But one thing is clear, this is the only spot you're going to find it on the radio in Monroe, Louisiana, here on 90.3. Lynette, tell me a little bit about yourself and a little bit about your love for classical music.
10: Oh, that goes back a ways. I have been a pianist for a while, pianist and vocalist, so the classics were definitely something that I was raised on. I do believe that they have been the foundation of all of the music that I have learned through the years. Mm-hmm. But I had some education at Tech with Dr. Sue Holder when she was still there, and then I studied with Rick Seiler here at ULM mm-hmm. For some grad work. But, you know, music has been such an integral part of my life, and now I get to have that be a part of students' lives at Ruston High School. And so it's been great to be able to share music with everyone in the area.
9: And specifically now, how does KEDM play into that and into your life?
10: KEDM is an amazing radio station. It gives us such high quality and yet a local station where you see the people that actually are in the station themselves being out in the community. And I love listening to KEDM. There's such a variety of things. You will find something that you like sometime during the day, whether it be the classics right now, midday, or you have the boot in the evening and you never know what's going to be on the boot. It's some good Louisiana interesting music that is out there. And then you have, you know, Debbie Chandler is going to be here this afternoon. So you've got Vocal Vibes. So you've got all kinds of different things that you can listen to throughout the day. And you'll find something that you like somewhere on this radio station.
9: Plus, of course, all the wonderful news programming that keeps you informed about what's happening in the world today.
10: Yes.
9: I talked about how classical music can take you to different places. We're going to start with a couple of different locations. Brings you to music that takes you to different places. First, we're going to hear Leona Boyd, classical guitarist, and she is going to play for us Lecuona's Malagueña. We're going to Mexico to start.

0: to the phone. I need you to pick up the phone and call 318-342-5575 or go online at kedm.org and make your donation there. Because, you see, as you have been hearing for a long time now at KEDM, we are still trying to cope with the loss of federal funding. And while we probably will never regain locally all of the money that was lost, we hope to at least alleviate the pain through your generosity. If you are a first-time donor, if you've never made that donation before to KEDM, this is your time. 318-342-5575. With me is Lynette Murphy of Ruston High School, choir director. Tell me, Lynette, children today, high school kids, not so much children, but young adults, do they connect with classical music much?
1: You know, I think they do. A lot of our teachers actually use it to help stimulate their brains when they are actually learning in school. There have been studies to prove that, so I know a lot of our teachers use it for that. But we really dove into it in my music appreciation class, and it's been great to see the kids connect and make those connections with classical music and being able to say, hey, I've heard part of that, and then they didn't know what it was, and now they can understand what it is and understand all the background behind that. So it's been really great to incorporate it in different ways. And, of course, with choral literature as a choir director, you know, we have a lot of classical music that we learn from and that we use and draw from for all the literature that we use for that, too. But it's been great to incorporate it, and I think it's very necessary to incorporate it as well with all of the students.
0: It's entertainment, it's a tool, it's an enrichment.
1: Yes.
0: Call 318-342-5575 or go online at kedm.org. We're going to take a trip down a river now. This is The Maldo by Beatrix Metinah.

0: The Moldo by Beatrix Smetana. Leonard Bernstein led the New York Philharmonic on that trip down the river, starting with two streams that come together and take us back, take us past Hunter's, a festive country village. A beautiful night scene where the water is placid, and then finally the big rocky shoals of the rapids. The Moldo from Smetana's My Country, or My Bavlast, here on 90.3 KEDM. I'm Mark Henderson. I'm usually with you on Mondays, but I'm in today to help encourage you to make a donation to KEDM. 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And with me is Lynette Murphy, the choir director at Ruston High School. 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Well, Lynette, I know it's summer, but what kind of plans do you have for the choir and the music program at Ruston this coming school year?
1: Oh, goodness. Yes, I just got off for the summer, but, you know, we are always planning for the future. We do have plenty of things that go on throughout the year. We do have Christmas, of course. We go caroling, and we have a Christmas concert. We will have a spring concert. And then the biggest hit of the year is normally Bearcats on Broadway, where we go and we perform on the Dixie stage with lights and all of the costumes and everything that goes with that. And it's basically a Broadway review. And so we get to do some of our favorite classics there on the stage. And the kids just love it. That's the highlight of the year for them, with Bearcats on Broadway. So, yes, we still have plenty of things coming up. And I'm working this summer in my off time to try to get that started as soon as we get back.
0: Well, it's great. This community really is. It really draws punch above its weight in terms of the arts.
1: They are very supportive.
0: You know, from ballet to the Monroe Symphony to the many now, and not just the Strauss Theater. There are several different little theater groups going, you know, doing productions around town.
1: Yes, there are.
0: There's a revival of jazz every Tuesday night at Flying Tiger. The Jazz Navigators are play, an attempt to try to revive jazz in the community. There's always something going on in Northeast Louisiana, which brings me to the community calendar. Just one of the things that you can find on our website. 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It's our website. 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Our next stop on our little journey around the world is Hungary. This is Franz Liszt's Hungarian Rhapsody No. 2. The Berlin Philharmonic is under the direction of Daniel Barenboim.

0: recorded in live performance, the Berlin Philharmonic, under the direction of Daniel Barenboim, with Franz Liszt's Hungarian Rhapsody number 2, here on 90.3 KEDM.
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0: 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I can't stress how important your donation is, because not only can we make good use of your money, we can, in many cases, turn your money into matching money that allows us to get grant money from organizations and trust companies and trust funds. 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
2: My favorite is Wait, Wait, Don't Tell Me. I love the jokes on Wait, Wait, Don't Tell Me, and all the inside information that you can get on that. I do love Best of Broadway. I'm a Broadway fan. I know, right? And so I do love that. I love Deb Chandler with Vocal Vibes, because I am a vocalist. But really, I mean, I've listened to all of them at different times of the day. It really depends on when I'm in a car or, you know, when I have a moment to listen to music. But those are probably my top three that I listen to on a regular basis.
0: You know, there's a lot of times where we talk about classical music and the news. Mm-hmm. That makes the backbone of our daytime weekday programming.
2: Yes.
0: But when you break down the programming on the weekend, that's where it really gets diverse and fun.
2: Oh, yes.
0: Everything from Ozark Hill country music to Beale Street blues to the Best of Broadway. I'm now doing Sentimental Journey on Friday nights, which is the music from the 40s, the 50s, and early 60s, the music before rock ruled the airwaves, before
2: yes.
0: the big British invasion. It's a wide range, and it's something that you mentioned earlier. You may not like a particular program, but somewhere in the programming week, there is going to be a program that is right down your alley. And people don't understand how expensive this programming can get.
2: Yes, it is very expensive.
0: There are fees to belong to NPR, for instance. And then you have to spend money to purchase each individual program. Mm-hmm. You like Wait, Wait, Don't Tell Me? It's an NPR program, but its fee is different than All Things Considered. And so you got all these, there's Fresh Air. I mean, every one of these programs cost money. 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
2: I don't know. We've gone to some great places so far.
0: We're going to the desert.
2: Oh.
0: Yes. Music from Lawrence of Arabia.
2: Oh, fun.

0: Eric Kunzel conducting the Cincinnati Pops Orchestra with the music of Maurice Jarret, the theme from the movie Lawrence of Arabia. And for us here in the United States, the closest thing I think many people hear to classical music are film scores, and they don't even realize it. I mean, the music of John Williams, for instance, is about as good as it's going to get, and it's very classical. I mean, his score from Lincoln quoted Aaron Copland. But you're talking about an American treasure. John Williams is it.
1: Yes, very much so.
0: We need to hear from you. 318-342-5575 or online at kedm.org. I'm Mark Henderson. With me is Lynette Murphy. I have one more for you this hour. This time we're coming right back here to the United States. This is the St. Louis Symphony under the direction of Leonard Slatkin, E.E. Bagley's National Emblem March.

0: Back here home with E.E. Bagley's National Emblem March, the St. Louis Symphony Orchestra, led by Leonard Slatkin. Here on 90.3 KEDM Monroe, I'm Mark Henderson. With me is, for a few more minutes, is Lynette Murphy, Ruston High School Choir Director. And we have about 2 minutes. What more can we say that we haven't said already?
1: Oh, my goodness. One, this is a great radio station. 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But, you know, we were talking about North Louisiana having been blessed with so much music and so much supporters of the arts. I mean, we've had, we've been talking classical music. We just had at Strauss Main Stage, you know, How to Succeed in Business Without Really Trying. And then in Ruston this summer on the stage, they're doing Guys and Dolls. And those are very classic Broadway shows, you know, that we're doing. And then you go and then in the fall, they're doing Come From Away, which is a more modern Broadway one. So, I mean, there's so many things, and that's just the theater. That's not all of the other music that we have from a local artist.
0: Right.
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0: You're talking about all the different arts that happen in Northeast Louisiana. 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
1: Yes.
0: And other things. But LANYAP especially connects the arts to the community. Mm-hmm. And lets everybody know basically what's happening in town. 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
2: Live from NPR News, I'm Lakshmi Singh. President Trump's signature seals $70 billion in funding to the Department of Homeland Security for ICE and Border Patrol operations. With a stroke of his pen today, Trump ended a 115-day standoff between Democrats and Republicans over immigration policy, intensified earlier this year when federal agents shot and killed two U.S. citizens in Minneapolis. At the White House today, Trump also took reporters' questions about the latest military strikes against Iran. Trump's threatened more attacks over Iran's refusal to meet U.S. demands for a peace deal and over Monday's downing of an Apache helicopter.
3: We're going to be attacking them very hard.
4: You're resuming bombing?
3: We are. Based on the helicopter, I guess we have the right to do that.
2: Iran responded to yesterday's U.S. strikes with retaliatory attacks against U.S. bases in Jordan, Bahrain, and Kuwait. NPR's Frank Ordonez has more.
5: Mona Yacoubian, a former State Department official who now works at the Center for Strategic and International Studies, says Trump was basically in a no-win situation.
6: If the U.S. doesn't respond, that will be portrayed as weakness. If, on the other hand, the U.S. responds as it should, that opens the way for further escalation.
5: It also makes it harder to reach a deal that the president had said earlier this week was potentially 2 or 3 days away. Franco Ordonez, NPR News.
2: War-related rising gas prices pushed inflation up last month to its highest level in 3 years. Government figures showing a 4.2% increase in consumer prices from May 2025 to May of this year. Prices have outpaced wages for several months. Microsoft co-founder Bill Gates is appearing before members of the House Oversight Committee. The billionaire is facing questions behind closed doors about his relationship with the late convicted sex offender Jeffrey Epstein. NPR's Ava Berger has details.
4: Lawmakers have said they are interested in Gates' years-long relationship with Epstein, if Gates knew anything about Epstein's crimes, and who else was in Epstein's orbit. Gates is mentioned hundreds of times in the Department of Justice's Epstein files. An email indicates that Gates traveled on Epstein's private plane, and there are photos of him with Epstein. Gates is one in a litany of connections the disgraced financier made with rich and powerful men. According to the released emails, Gates met with Epstein multiple times after Epstein's 2008 conviction for sex crimes that involved minors. Gates has denied seeing or participating in Epstein's crimes. Survivors of Epstein's abuse say they will continue to fight for justice as the investigation continues. Ava Berger, NPR News.
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7: This is 90.3 KEDM. I'm Corey Crow. The Monroe and West Monroe West Washita Chambers of Commerce have come out in support of the Sheriff's Office tax renewals. The renewals would help with school resource officers at schools and wages for retaining deputies, the SCAT team, construction of the law enforcement training facility, body cameras, and operation of the gun range and safety programs. Chris Kelly, executive director of the West Monroe West Washita Chamber, says that the chamber believes public safety is directly connected to economic development. She faced up to 17 years in prison. Instead, she got only 90 days. That was the sentence Judge Kent Savoy handed former DeRidder Mayor Misty Roberts. She was convicted in March of having sex with a 16-year-old boy while she was the mayor. Pamela Sleezer, who's been covering the trial for the American Press, says the prosecution was not happy with the sentence.
8: The state made it clear that they wanted the maximum sentence and they did not want it to be viewed as a leniency towards her. And they implored the judge to please not show leniency, to show that she must answer for these crimes.
7: The man convicted of killing a Covington priest and his caretaker in 2022 has now been sentenced to life. St. Tammany Parish DA Colin Sims says Antonio Tyson will serve a sentence on Angola's death row, but will not be executed because of mental health issues. Currently in Monroe, 89 degrees, mostly cloudy skies. 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
0: And you're listening to 90.3 KEDM Monroe. I'm Mark Henderson, and joining us in the studio right now for our classical music hour between 12 and 1 are Lynette Murphy, who has agreed to stay over and help us out with the fun drive some more, and Jan Daniels with the Children's Coalition. Jan, I'm not sure exactly what your title is, but tell us a little bit about what you do at the Coalition.
10: I am the director of the Signs of Suicide program for all of our middle school and high schools in Washita Parish, Morehouse Union, Franklin, Richland, and going into Lincoln Parish this year.
0: And you don't think about suicide at middle school level age. How serious a problem is it?
10: It's the second leading cause amongst youth in our country, and we are trying to educate students on what to do and how to react if them or a loved one or a friend is having any type of mental health issues. They know where to go and how to react and who to call if they have any issues they need to take care of.
0: And what is the leading factor in middle school suicide? Is it bullying, or what, or is it just that an impossible question to answer?
10: It's really an impossible question to answer. Everyone has different issues, but I like to say that's the thing that's in their hand all the time. That's their cell phone. Mm-hmm. It's lack of communication amongst them and their parents and their peers. It's bullying. It's the atmosphere they're being raised in. There's all type of issues that people are suffering with that has a lot to do with a lot of things going on in their lives.
0: Okay. Okay, well, welcome to KEDM. This is a pledge drive that helps us pay the bills at the end of the fiscal year. We want you to be the one who helps us over the hurdle and keeps us strong. KEDM is continuing to fight back or claw back its way from the loss of federal funding, which was a significant factor. Fortunately for us, we've been able to sustain that loss without any radical change in programming. That isn't going to be the case forever, because everything we do here costs money.
10: Yes, it does.
0: So here's how you can make your difference for KEDM.
1: Yes. First, if you're close to a phone, which I know all of us have those devices on us 24/7, it seems like, give us a call at 318-342-5575. 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You know, and we were talking a second ago when Jan came in, you know, you can give one-time gifts. You know, I told you I bought a cup of coffee this morning, and what I spent on that, I could have donated to KEDM. You can do as little as, you know, $5 to $10. Every little bit helps, and if everybody does a little something, it turns out to be a big something. And so you can give a one-time gift of $5 or $5,000. We'll take that as well. And or you can be a sustainer. I mean, a lot of people give monthly. I know here at ULM, they have deductions straight from their paychecks. And you can set that up very easily. And sometimes if you don't see it, you don't miss it. And so you can be a sustainer and give on a regular basis. I'm one of those that gives every month. And I think it's some of the best money that I spend.
0: I'm one of those too. Plus, I spend many an hour here each week doing programming. So I've been a long time volunteer here at KEDM. I've done the Best of Broadway. I figured it was probably, I probably hosted that show now for 29 years, maybe.
10: Wow.
0: 30 years. And then came Encore, which is an hour of classical music on Monday mornings. And then a year ago, I started Sentimental Journey after Richard Harrison had to step back from his big bands, mostly big band show. So people probably get tired of hearing from me.
1: No, they don't. It's not.
0: Well, I enjoy doing it, so I don't care. They're just going to have to live with me. So the numbers are 318-342-5575, or you can go online at KEDM.org. Jan, tell me a little bit about your relationship with KEDM. What do you listen to? How do you use KEDM?
10: I like the classical music, but I also like the news. I'm a news junkie, which can be good or bad, and I also like the soothing voice. You're talking about your voices. 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It kind of relaxes you. And I have been involved with this fundraiser for this station for many years, and this station is really dear to our organization because they help promote different things that we have going on in the community. We've done different mental health spots for people to listen to. So KEDM is really important to us, and it's part of our organization's heart.
0: 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This is a symphonic overture, Calm Sea and Prosperous Voyage. 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

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We have now for you Isaac Stern, one of the great violinists of the late 20th century. He's playing The Girl with the Flaxen Hair by Claude Debussy.

0: the music of Claude Debussy. That was the great Isaac Stern with the girdle with the flaxen hair. I'm Mark Henderson in studio today with us while we try to encourage you to become a member of the KEDM family. We have Lynette Murphy, choir director at Ruston High School, Jan Daniels of the Children's Coalition, and joining them in the middle is a man even bolder than I am, Corey Crow. Folks, talk about KEDM and how it plays a role in your daily lives.
1: You know, you were talking earlier, I know Jan mentioned that she listened to the news broadcast when she goes places. And, you know, KEDM is a 3-in-1. You get your local here in Northeast Louisiana, you get state information, and you also get national because we are tapped into NPR. And you can't go anywhere online or even to some of the local news stations and get all of that information from one place. And so we have very personal broadcasting, but personal news. I mean, I know Corey talks every morning about, you know, what's happening right here in Northeast Louisiana. And so we get a lot of information in a very small place. But it definitely takes all of us supporting them to be able to keep getting that funding for sure.
2: We love KEDM because they help promote our events that we're having. For instance, the Dragon Boat Races that we have in April every year. Jay Curtis is very involved in our event, and they are able to promote our function, and we can hear about it and get people interested in coming and watching and be involved.
0: You know, with the scattering of media today, and with the loss of, you know, a vital daily newspaper. Yes, I worked for it 39 years, and it's still out there, but it's doesn't have the local news it used to have. Mm-hmm. I mean, KEDM plays a vital role in getting the word out about what's happening in the community, both in terms of serious events that are happening in town in support of organizations like the Children's Coalition, are just fun things that the arts community is doing. It's all part of the fabric of our community, and KEDM is sort of like the sinew that holds it all together.
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0: 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We're going to hear some music from George Frideric Handel now. This is the Concerto Grosso No. 2 in F major. This is a performance by the Camerata Academica.

0: That was the Concerto Grosso No. 2 in F major, opus number 6 by George Frideric Handel. Performance by the Camerata Academica here on 90.3 KEDM. Classical music, you know, we're the only station in Northeast Louisiana that provides it. We are your source of classical music in Northeast Louisiana and Southeast Arkansas. But does it pay the bills? And if it doesn't pay the bills, what would pay the bills?
1: Maybe
0: we ought to be R&B. Maybe we ought to give up classical and go to R&B or rap.
1: No. Classical is the foundation. You need the classics. Well, now, there was new music on the bayou recently, but all of that base is based off of the classics. So you got to have the classics there.
0: But will it sustain us? And that's where you come in. If you are a believer in classical music, it's time for you to make your voice heard by calling 318-342-5575 and let us know that classical music is essential to you. Or you can go online at our website at kedm.org. I have for you now Yo-Yo Ma, the great cellist, performing the Swan from Camille Saint-Saëns' The Carnival of the Animals. Philippe Entremont and Gaby Cassidesis are on the pianos.

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1: 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I'm Mark Henderson. 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
1: That's Lynette Murphy, choir director at Ruston High School, and also in studio with us is Jan Daniels of the Children's Coalition. 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
1: 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It's time for me to step aside and let Debbie Chandler slip in here with an extended vocal vibes. Give her some time to get herself settled in and take over the board. We're going to listen to a performance of the Polovitsian Dances by Alexander Borodin. This is Sir Thomas Beecham conducting the Royal Philharmonic Orchestra. I'm Mark Henderson. Thanks for listening. And the next voice you'll hear will be that of Debbie Chandler.

0: Well, we were having some technical difficulties with this particular CD, so I'm going to get out of the way here and let Debbie take it. Debbie.
1: I'm gonna let her finish a donut.
2: I'm done.
0: You can go ahead. You go. You two talk among yourselves and make give that phone number again.
3: I'm telling you. 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You know, Jan and I were talking just a second ago. You know, we listened to Yo-Yo Ma, and I don't know, just here's a lanyard for you. He did leave his cello in the back of a taxi cab one time in New York City. Do you know how much his cellos are valued at? Anywhere from $2.5 to $4.1 million. And so he made a few phone calls, and the city of New York had to track down that taxi cab. But he did get his cello back. But there's a little lanyard for you that you don't get on any other radio station but KEDM. 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We have fun up here at KEDM. And Jan and I have had a good time getting to know each other and be a part here. 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
2: All right. I'll say this is Deborah Chandler for Vocal Vibes, and we're just tag team here today. It's already been an interesting situation here at KEDM since I've walked in the door, and I appreciate all of you for recognizing it and putting it out over the air. but I dropped the CDs back behind the desk, and Corey Crow, thank goodness, went to the floor, pulled a drawer out, and I think his arm had to extend about 4 feet longer than it really is, but he got the CDs out from behind the desk. So yay, Corey Crow, and yay to Jan and Lynette for being here today. And it's good to see you both again, especially Lynette. We've known each other since, I think, the year I got here in 2004.
3: Yes, that's correct.
2: Wow, you're getting old.
3: Thanks. Okay. I appreciate that.
2: You're welcome. All right, so let's get to some music, and let me regroup here. And we're going to be at the top of the hour in about 5 minutes. And we thank you for listening to KEDM. I'll let these young ladies give the information to you one more time while I'm finding the tracks that I wish to let you hear or listen to with you. And we'll pick it up from there. 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So Jan and Lynette, the numbers or any other information, and let me pretend I'm getting all situated here.
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2: And, you know, it's weird how sometimes, you know, I think this when I'm, you know, driving and hear something like this, you know, or when I'm here on the radio and saying to people, you know, call in, blah, blah, that that's going to take too much time. I don't have that kind of time. Well, you know, we all, you know, driving our cars and we're on our phones, whether it's legal or not. Now, come on, folks. You know what I'm talking about. These two ladies shaking their heads. But, you know, you can call anybody else you want to and talk all day long. This will take, what, a minute and a half?
3: Yes.
2: A minute and a half. For you to call in, someone will answer. And even less time if you'll just go on KEDM.org. And another thing, misnomer here, is that you don't have enough money to give. Well, if you will cut back on the third latte of the day and just give $5 or $10, it will add to everybody else's giving up the third latte for the day.
3: Yes.
2: I mean, it's really not a lot of money. You put it all together, and it makes KEDM stay on the air, people, or at least your favorite program staying on the air. right? Now, Lynette, I know your favorite program is Vocal Vibes.
3: Of course it is. That's why I love being here with you today.
2: We were talking. I've known Lynette since 2004. She was here when I got here in 2004, so we've been together a long time. You were the accompanist for one of my choirs for a while.
3: Two of them, actually.
2: Oh, two?
3: I accompanied two different choirs, had some fabulous education from ULM in graduate work. We've known each other for quite a while, and actually several of the shows that I've been music director for, you have allowed us to come on and be able to sing and talk about the local shows that we've done here
2: and
3: as well.
2: We will continue to do so. All right. So again, the numbers, Jan, what are the numbers?
4: You should call 342-5575 or KEDM.org.
2: All right. Well, I'm going to say, are you here with me the next hour, or is it a tag team situation? All right. I think they've done their community service. How about that? I don't know who's going to be joining me here, but we're going to get started with some music. 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All right, we're going to go straight away to Robert Shaw and the Atlanta Symphony Orchestra and Chorus, and we're going to listen to a few of the pieces from one of my favorite CDs. Yes, I still use the CDs. I still have to hold it in my hand and pull the little jacket out and read it. I've had students over the years, Doc, come on, we don't use those anymore. And I had like 3,000 of them on my wall in my office here. And some of them are still here. Sorry about that, Carlton, but I will get to it. But I like to look and see and read about what's on the CD. But this is Robert Shaw's Great Choral Classics. And you are going to hear from Verdi, from Faure, and from Johann Sebastian Bach. So we'll listen to a movement from Aida, from Faure Requiem, and from the Bach Magnificat. And you're listening to it all right here on your public radio station, 90.3 KEDM.

0: 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This is Deborah Chandler for Vocal Vibes. And yes, it is an extended version of Vocal Vibes today because we're in the Be the One campaign, membership campaign. And I am joined in the studio by my good friend Betty Kaufman that I get to see at least twice a year when we do our membership. So hi, Betty.
1: Hi. Good afternoon, Debbie. Good to see you again.
0: Okay, let me make sure I have now your mic. Hi, Betty. How are you?
2: I'm good. So that was a silent greeting.
0: Yeah, that was a silent greeting. My bad.
2: No. Good afternoon, Debbie. It's good to be back here I love Vocal Vibes, by the way.
0: Thank you. And
2: I love coming to KEDM and a couple times a year to do my little bit of on-air fame, I guess.
0: That's right. And you have been a supporter of KEDM probably from the start.
2: I was just thinking about that. I came to Monroe in 1997, and I think KEDM was just going on the air.
0: I think so.
2: Yeah, so I got involved right away. So, yeah, long time. And I'm wearing one of my KEDM T-shirts today.
0: I see that.
2: This T-shirt is very old, so it's been around a while.
0: Well, you know, and when we say been around a while, KEDM on some people's minds would be been around a while, but for a radio station, not really.
2: Not that long. That's correct.
0: And there was a reason that it was talked about, met about, sweated over, whatever.
2: Exactly.
0: And to get it on the air.
2: I actually missed, because I did come in 1997, had just gone on, or was about to go on the air. But anyway, all that work to get it to happen, I didn't get to participate in that. But I've been a faithful supporter and person to come on the air like this ever since. So let me tell the people that you need to call us. We need your support today. And the phone number is 318-342-5575. And the online place where you can go and donate is kedm.org. One of the things I typically do, Debbie, while I'm here is I'm a regular, you know, I

0: have a monthly, comes right on my paycheck, right. Or not my paycheck anymore, was out of my paycheck when I was still teaching
1: right.
0: here.
1: Me too.
0: Now it just comes straight out of my banking account into KEDMs. And I've been doing that for many years, but I usually, when I'm here, write an extra little amount. So if you're one of those longtime members like I am, now would be a great time to write an extra check.
1: That's right. Just surprise us.
0: Just and let surprise us, you know, with yeah. a little extra check. Yes.
1: That's right. And, you know, by the word little, we don't mean little as in $1,000. Now, that is little to
0: that's little, but
1: a lot of folks. Not
0: mine
1: me.
0: Won't be that much.
1: No. But a little can be as much as $20,
0: $10,
1: you know, whatever you can afford.
0: Whatever
1: so
0: you
1: add,
0: can manage. Yes.
1: You know, add to your gift, your monthly gift, your annual yeah. gift, whatever to support this station.
0: Right. Yes.
1: But just a little bit goes a long way.
0: It does. And we're working, of course, on a issue that got intensified when the federal government withdrew its support for public radio. And so we have to make it up here locally.
1: And we were like, I'm probably getting this wrong, but the number that came to my head was around 160,000.
0: Something like that, yeah.
1: I really,
0: sure.
1: that, I'm probably wrong.
0: I think that's not far.
1: I'll ask Jay when he comes through the door, but,
0: right.
1: You know, that's a lot.
0: That's a lot of money to have to make up locally.
1: That's
0: right.
1: Right.
0: It is.
1: So you can be the one. That is our theme this week.
0: That is our theme this time. Be the one.
1: Be the one
0: to step up to the plate.
1: We said that at the same time.
0: Isn't yes, we
1: that,
0: did.
1: That means great minds?
0: Great minds run in yeah. some similar,
1: somewhere
0: something
1: other
0: like that.
1: Than here. Okay.
0: Yeah, right.
1: All right.
0: Okay.
1: All right. Well, we're always thrilled to have Betty. She is a staunch supporter of the arts in general.
0: That's true.
1: And in our community, you'll see her out and about doing different arty things. And we are an artsy community.
0: We are. You know, last Thursday was just...
1: Too much.
0: Last Thursday, I was... So it was Art Crawl Night.
1: Yep.
0: And it was New Music on the Bayou
1: right.
0: night. And there were two art openings, both of which had one of my artworks, at least one.
1: Oh, my goodness.
0: The Peach Art show in Ruston had two of my pieces
1: oh
0: in it.
1: Oh, my goodness. I did not know that about you.
0: Oh, yes. I'm a photographer. And
1: I did know that
0: you
1: about
0: did know
1: you.
0: That.
1: I thought
0: well,
1: you painted something.
0: Since I retired, that's
1: yeah.
0: what I've been doing.
1: Excellent.
0: And so I get into shows pretty regularly. And then there was a Northeast Louisiana Arts Council gallery in West Monroe on
1: that's
0: Cotton
1: right.
0: Street. And there's a show there. It's a great show, by the way. It's called Parish Lines. And I have a piece in that show.
1: Wow.
0: So I had to try to, and I managed. I saw two art openings and two New Music on the Bayou concerts.
1: And so other than that evening, what did you do? There's so many things to choose from.
0: I know. And I said, I announced it at church that Sunday. And I said, if anybody tries to tell you that there's no culture happening in Monroe, they're just wrong.
1: And you know, we say Monroe, but we mean the greater
0: the whole area, right.
1: Our listening area.
0: Absolutely. The whole northeast corner of the state.
1: That is and right.
0: Which our listening area is actually bigger than that. But,
1: right.
0: But there's just a lot happening here. And it was a lovely night. And I tottered home at about 9:30 and fell into bed.
1: I bet you did. Well, thank you for your support. And folks, we want to thank you for listening. And hopefully you are a financial supporter of the
0: Absolutely.
1: Station. If you're listening, it takes just, we promise, it takes 2 minutes with a phone call.
0: It
1: or,
0: does.
1: Or at the privacy
0: right.
1: of your own phone or desk, at your computer or laptop, kedm.org. And you just, it happens in 2 minutes.
0: And it very, very fast.
1: All right. Well, Betty's going to stay with us. We've got some information for you, and we'll take a peek out the window together. On these hot days, we knew it was going to happen. See what's coming up the next few days. 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
1: All right, let's take a peek quickly out the window. Betty, it's been hot here the last day or two, and we are going to see sunny and hot today with a high near 95, and I think we've already peaked
4: close
1: at that.
4: To that if we're not there.
1: Yeah, and then with a little bit of south wind, 10 miles per hour, so that's always good. Tonight, clear with a low around 77. Now, for tomorrow, guess what? Sunny and hot with a high near 96, and the winds, again, picking up from 5 to 10 miles per hour. So it's not just going to be absolutely still, and that is wonderful. And for tomorrow night, mostly clear with a low around 79. It looks like clear and hot going into the weekend, maybe a chance of a few showers, but we'll get to that as we get closer. In our listening area, it is mostly cloudy out there in our skies, but it's 92 degrees, and that's a heat index of 99. 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All right, if you're just joining us, this is a two-hour edition of Vocal Vibes. I'm Deborah Chandler, and I'm joined in the studio by Betty Kaufman, and I appreciate her being here. And she's been talking to us very wise comments about public radio and about our listening area and about all the events in and around Monroe, in West Monroe, Ruston, all around. So many things for you to go to and to enjoy arts-wise. And one of the things, if you hear my voice, you like public radio.
0: Yes, exactly.
1: And so Betty's going to be talking about her thoughts on that and why she supports public radio. As soon as we listen to a little bit more of some wonderful choral music, and we have heard from Verdi, Fauré, and Johann Sebastian Bach. Now we're going to listen to a movement from Carmina Burana by Carl Orff. And if you know anything about kind of instruments outside the main circle of instruments, Orff instruments in the public schools and even some churches, those little miniature marimbas and xylophones,
0: yes.
1: And you hit them with mallets, and there's all kind of Orff instruments. This is the same guy, Carl Orff.
0: Cool.
1: Born in 1895. He died in 1982. And, you know, if you say Orff, either you think of the instruments, if you're a music nerd like me, or you think of Carmina Burana. Mm-hmm. So we're going to listen to a movement from that fantastic work. And then we'll listen on in to Vocal Vibes. And before we get to the top of the hour, we've got about a little over 30 minutes together. We'll listen to some Poulenc, Schubert, Dvorak. We're going to listen to the big guns.
0: Good.
1: All right. So let's listen to Carl Orff's a movement from Carmina Burana. 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

0: You're listening to 90.3 KEDM. You should have seen Betty dancing over there. Her head was just a bop into that. Isn't that fun music?
1: That is fun. That is
0: That's
1: fun.
0: That's Carl Orff, yes. One of the movements from his wonderful Carmina Burana. I've never conducted that. I've sung in it a couple of times and heard it many, many times. But that's on my bucket list to conduct.
1: I was going to say, but that sounds like it would be a challenge to conduct.
0: Just that one piece, huh?
1: Yeah, just that one piece.
0: The whole, work's like that. I mean, it's very challenging. And a lot of words, too.
1: Yes.
0: So we're going to get back to listening to some music and other information for you here on Vocal Vibes. But we're mainly here together, Betty and I, for the Be the One campaign. And Betty, why is that phrase, why does that stick to me? Just be the one. And you can take that in any context you want.
1: That's true.
0: Just to be the one in our world today, be the one that, I mean, you fill in the blank, but for us right now, it's be the one for KEDM.
1: KEDM, exactly. And it's, I think part of what the appeal of it is that it says that any person in the community who steps up is the one that's helping preserve this wonderful resource for our community. And so every one of you can be the one.
0: And we rely on somebody else to be the one, don't we?
1: Right, we do. We have a tendency to, other people will take care of that. No, we need every one of you to be the one that steps up and helps with keeping this station on the air and rich as it is.
0: And we're not talking about let us have the key to your kingdom.
1: Right.
0: Just a little bit adds up.
1: The one who steps up and does a little bit. Because when we all are the one, then we're all doing something together.
0: And we're talking about, like yourself, you said, you know, you are a faithful member and have been.
1: Right.
0: But today you're in here, you're going to write a little extra check.
1: Right.
0: Well, we're talking about those out there who are in Betty's situation. They do give, but if you can just
1: do a little bit more today. Be the one that steps up and do a little bit more. Right.
0: Or tell us about joining the family of
1: KEDM. Yes, of course. And there are always people who do value what we do here at KEDM. And I say we, you know, like I do any work while I come in a couple of times a year and I support the station with funds as I can. But I feel like it's my radio station.
0: That's
1: it's
0: right.
1: Like, you know, we, our station. And so, and it is incredibly valuable to me because, I mean, I could talk about this for, you know, way too long, but in part because it does support the arts and culture and this community. You can tune in to KEDM or you go online to the calendar and find out what's happening. Another wonderful, was it today or a couple? I don't know, because I always have my radio station, my car radio on KEDM. Somebody announced, might have been Corey Crow, that about the Jazz Navigators series at Flying Tiger on Tuesday nights. I love it. Right. I am
0: where
1: there.
0: Where else are you going to hear about that?
1: Where else are you going to hear about it?
0: You know, you may see a flyer if you by chance.
1: Right.
0: You know,
1: I missed their first night. And then I heard it, and I probably heard it on KEDM. And I have been there every night since, every Tuesday night since, except one or two when I was out of town.
0: Sure.
1: So that's the kind of value that KEDM has for me.
0: Community value.
1: Yes.
0: Community
1: value to keep me informed about what's going on locally.
0: That's right.
1: But then, the news.
0: How much do you say about that?
1: In the research that public radio listeners are better informed, more likely to make good decisions, not fall for conspiracy theories and other nonsense that's out there, misinformation, because they're better informed. And so I look up some stuff online and I listen to KEDM, and the other news sources just don't appeal to me.
0: And you know what came to my mind just while you were saying that? I heard the voice of Paul Harvey.
1: Yes.
0: When he goes, and that's the rest of the story. And
1: right.
0: that's what KEDM
1: that's
0: does
1: what KEDM
0: for me
1: does.
0: So many times. You know, they'll go in depth about
1: right.
0: something that when
1: right.
0: you pull up in your driveway,
1: right.
0: you can't get out of the car yet.
1: Yes.
0: Because you want to hear the rest of
1: the story.
0: As
1: yes.
0: cliche as that may sound,
1: yes.
0: but it's true.
1: It's true. It's very true. I've actually, you know, I taught here. I taught in the communication program, and we sent students up here to do their practicum, their on-campus
0: sure.
1: internships, and I had more than one student who had just about given up on journalism until they came up here and experienced doing good journalism, and then they were like, okay, I can do this, but I'm going to have to do it in some place like this. Because
0: I'm going to throw you something. Now, folks, you know me, and I haven't planned this because you know me, but Betty, what comes to your mind when I say KEDM, it's not bias. It tells the facts.
1: It tells facts. It tells context. I love context that NPR journalists can put mm-hmm. in their stories. It's the most informative, because it's in depth, and because it really does. I mean, pure objectivity is not possible. We all know that,
0: right?
1: But that doesn't mean you do your surgery in a sewer just because you can't have a purely aseptic environment. So there is sound journalism, and it is journalism that deals with context, that deals with detail.
0: And both sides of the story.
1: All sides of the story.
0: Right. Yeah, that's true.
1: Right.
0: All sides.
1: So, and that's what you tend to get on public radio stations way more than on commercial stations where having to make a buck.
0: Yeah.
1: That's why we have to come to you for the bucks.
0: That's right. That is right. And, you know, we talk a lot in here about how wonderful our community and our listening area, mm-hmm. you know, and what joy KEDM is with the, you know, the music and different kinds, jazz,
1: right, right,
0: you
1: right.
0: know, choral, vocal, you know, classical, whatever.
1: Right.
0: And hopefully obviously, if you're listening, you find something you
1: right.
0: want to listen to.
1: Right.
0: But when we say, you know, this is we have to pay for NPR. We have
1: That's
0: to
1: right.
0: pay
1: That's
0: for
1: right.
0: Wait, Don't Tell Me.
1: That's right.
0: You know, and all of these
1: That's
0: things
1: right.
0: that you – I get out of church at like by 5 minutes or 7 minutes after 12. I'm in my car.
1: Yes.
0: And immediately, Wait, Don't Tell Me.
1: Yes.
0: I make sure. And I don't listen to the radio a lot. I really don't listen. I don't listen to music a lot, and don't tell anybody that I said that. But I really don't, because I do so much of it as a job.
1: Of course,
0: yes. So I enjoy listening to opinions.
1: I like
0: and
1: wait,
0: stories.
1: Don't tell me.
0: Oh, it's so much fun.
1: It is a lot of fun. Another one I like is the stories with a beat. Snap Judgment.
0: There you go.
1: There I go. Snap
0: but you know
1: judgment.
0: We're not going to have it.
1: I know.
0: I mean,
1: these programs are expensive.
0: How do they choose?
1: Right.
0: The people who have to choose.
1: I know.
0: And I don't know if it's, you know, the staff here or, you know, I don't know who has to choose what to cut back.
1: Well,
0: but when there's not enough money, what if that snap judgment had to
1: disappears?
0: Go?
1: That's
0: yeah.
1: going to be a huge, yeah. huge disappointment to
0: and
1: me.
0: So
1: absolutely.
0: Our listeners can help us keep that kind of thing.
1: Keep those diversity of programs on the air. Absolutely. All of that.
0: And so
1: matters a great deal to
0: and
1: me.
0: And what you were saying a few minutes ago about, you know, we had a buffer.
1: Mm-hmm.
0: We had a cushion.
1: We had a cushion. We don't anymore.
0: We could,
1: we could
0: bank on that literally.
1: Right.
0: But not anymore.
1: Not anymore. Nope.
0: So
1: it's
0: we have
1: huge,
0: to make that up.
1: Huge. It's a new playground for
0: That's
1: us.
0: That's right. New day.
1: Yeah.
0: So folks, Betty Kaufman here in the studio with me. This is Deborah Chandler for Vocal Vibes. 2 hours today, and we're into our second half of the first hour, and Betty's with me to remind you, hopefully, that your help is needed.
1: Absolutely.
0: So we're going to listen to some more music. Betty's not going anywhere. We have a lot more for you here on Vocal Vibes, and we're going to go right back to some big guns in the choral world. We've listened to Verdi, Faure, Bach, Johann Sebastian Bach, or Papa Bach, as some of my students used to call him, and Karl Orff. Now we're going to Poulenc and Schubert. We're going to go to the Gloria by Francis Poulenc and listen to the Laudamus Te from his Gloria. And then we're going to go to the Mass number 2 in G major by Franz Schubert and listen to the first movement, the Kyrie, Lord Have Mercy. And you're listening to it all right here on 90.3 KEDM.

0: You're listening to Vocal Vibes right here on 90.3 KEDM Public Radio. That beautiful music you just heard from the Gloria by Poulenc, that was the Laudame Usted. And then we heard from Schubert, the first movement of his Mass number 2 in G major. We have more music coming up on Vocal Vibes.
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2: On the next Fresh Air, actor Josh O'Connor. He won an Emmy playing a young Prince Charles in The Crown. Now he's the lead in Steven Spielberg's new film Disclosure Day. 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
4: All right. Thank you, as always, for listening to our public radio station, 90.3 on your dial, FM. It's there. We're here, and I'm here in the studio for an extended version of Vocal Vibes. This is Deborah Chandler, and I'm honored to have Betty Kaufman again as my able-bodied assistant during this Be the One. Thank you for being here, Betty.
5: You're very welcome. Thank you for – I'm always grateful for my opportunity. I feel like it's like little 15 minutes of fame to be on the air a couple times a year for KEDM.
4: I know.
5: So it's fun. I enjoy it. And let me ask, please encourage everyone to give us a call right now at KEDM. The phone number, if you want that, is 318-342-5575. Or if you're at your computer, which I am so often, at kedm.org, there's a big old donate button right in front of you.
4: Yeah.
5: Donut button. That's,
4: That'll work.
5: That'll work. Yeah. Just click on it, and it'll take you a minute.
4: Most people are walking around with a computer in their hand.
5: In their hand, exactly. You can do it on the computer in your hand, absolutely.
4: Not while you're driving.
5: Not while you're driving. Right. You can do it either by dialing, my phone knows to dial this. It's like built in, but or you can just use your phone to go online. It's easy.
4: Give the phone number one more time, Betty.
5: Another thing I wanted to mention about one of the wonderful things about KEDM is this is a place where when you make your little donation, one of the things you're going to be asked is what's your favorite programs? So,
4: Vocal
5: and that
4: vibes.
5: Information is taken seriously when we do have to make decisions about programs.
4: And if you hear Vocal Vibes,
5: yes.
4: It's not me saying
5: Vocal Vibes. I love is Vocal that, Vibes.
4: I do too. And I've been doing this for coming up on 20 years now, believe it or not. Sanders was the director, the executive director, I think. Yeah, it was Mark Sanders when
5: yes,
4: I first started.
5: When you started. But I think I got to ULM a year or two before you did.
4: I came in 04.
5: Yeah. You came when?
4: 04. The fall of 04.
5: I came in 1997.
4: So you're a few years before me. I do remember you way back when.
5: Yes,
4: and it seems like last week.
5: Yeah, exactly.
4: But we were in the other building.
5: I was.
4: And Mark Sanders.
5: Stubbs Hall.
4: I don't know, I was filling in or on in your seat doing a bit of, helping out. And I don't know how it got started. I filled in for somebody or did something. And Mark asked me, why don't you consider doing a show about vocal music?
5: Well, I was just thinking, I don't even know how your show got started. Wonderful.
4: I'm probably
5: that's
4: making this up.
5: Yes.
4: But,
5: I love that.
4: But that's the only way it could have been.
5: Yes.
4: For me just to be interviewed about something. It had to be. But.
5: Well, you were probably here maybe on Lanyap.
4: Yeah.
5: Because, KEDM and Lanyap will when events are coming up, and it was probably something the school of
4: your school was doing.
5: Yeah. And
4: that was like my first year. It had to be.
5: Yeah.
4: And then, but I tell this story every membership drive. But when I brought my first carload, and I had a two-seater convertible at the time when I came cruising in on I-20 from Florida, and stopped at IHOP on the interstate.
5: Mm-hmm.
4: And I had a friend with me, and we were in there at the table ordering a lot of food because we've been driving forever. It's a good 9.5 hours to Tallahassee.
5: Wow.
4: And you can't get there from here, if you know what I mean.
5: I know what you mean. Know what you mean.
4: But we were driving through. We stopped for a bite because that was like the first place, the first sign up in the air we could see. And I started talking about, for some reason, public radio came up. And sitting beside me was Susan Elaine.
5: Oh, my word.
4: I didn't know her. I did not from Adam. She handed me her card and said, well, we just have, because I know I said to my friend something like, well, I hope they have
5: absolutely.
4: Public radio station. And because I had been on the FSU station for things like we were talking about,
5: of course,
4: church and concerts and stuff. And so I got to talking about that. She hands me her card out of the blue. And she said, you just happened to be sitting by. And she said, I work there. And so the rest is history. You know,
5: I love it. Yeah, what a great story.
4: It is a great story. And, you know, it a lot of people feel that way.
5: I know.
4: They look for that. They
5: do.
4: They go from area to area finding
5: public radio. No. When I'm driving, you know, and I'm often driving through the corner of Mississippi to get to my son and his family down near Baton Rouge.
4: Okay.
5: And so I look for Mississippi Public Radio when I'm going through Mississippi.
4: You can't get to Baton Rouge from here either, not very easily. It's another one of those places.
5: But I don't, my car radio, I don't listen to any other stations except public radio stations. It's just.
4: And you pick them up as you go.
5: I pick them up as I go.
4: Well, folks.
5: But sometimes I'm just like, okay, I don't want to mess with the radio. And I just turn it off and drive it sweet silence until I get back into KEDM territory.
4: There
5: and then I turn the radio back on.
4: There you go. A lot of times I'll see, now how far out do we go?
5: Yes.
4: You know, when does it start sounding a little scratchy?
5: Yes. But it's actually, we've expanded over the years. And I can get places. I used to not be able to get to Camp Hardner, but I can get to Camp Hardner now and still have KEDM.
4: And how is that possible?
5: Yes.
4: By listeners
5: who support and help us purchase the power that we need to get our voice out there. Absolutely.
4: Radio is not free, and we do not have commercials, so add that to the mix.
5: That's correct.
4: We don't have people wanting to pay us to run their ad.
5: Love that the businesses in the community support us, but they don't run ads. They get acknowledgement that they support us, but that's what they get.
4: And we get people to interview or to like the musical things that happen or other things, Lanyap and all of that. We
5: stuff.
4: Bring people in, but we don't ask them for money when they come in.
5: They get to come in
4: and
5: tell us about their events and what's going on in the community, and that's added value.
4: And, you know, we are asking for money right now, but we're asking for you, the listener. We're asking money so that you, the listener, can keep on listening.
5: Can keep on listening.
4: That makes sense.
5: Absolutely. And that's really important because, you know, we have this deficit to make up since the federal funding disappeared. And I think our goal, I'm reading here right now off of our cheat sheet, is that for this particular drive, we're trying to pull up to $20,000 to sort of make ends meet.
4: And I didn't bring my checkbook, so
5: I'm pretty sure I've got mine. So I am going to try to help with that a little bit. So.
4: Well, you also can be the one. That's our theme.
5: Be the one.
4: If you think your next-door neighbor's going to be the one, you don't know that. So you be the one.
5: You be the one.
4: To
5: call. Each and every one who's listening to us, be the one. Give us a call, 342-5575, or you can go online, kedm.org.
4: All right, Betty. We thank you for your word, and I always look forward to them putting you in the slot where I am here. And if I don't see you out in the grocery store somewhere, I almost can count on that a couple of times a year.
5: You're going to see me here.
4: That's
5: exactly.
4: Known Betty for quite some time. All right, we're going to go back to the music now, and we have more information coming up, but we're almost at the top of the hour here at 2 o'clock, the time that Vocal Vibes usually comes on, and we thank you for being with us during this membership drive.
5: I'm going to say bye-bye to everybody because I have to run
4: and
5: go do my other little duty. I'm going to go donate platelets. So,
4: donate, Betty.
5: That's right.
4: Thank you for your community service.
5: That's what we do with what we can.
4: That's right. Thank you so much for listening, everybody. Absolutely. 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And we thank you.
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4: 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This is Deborah Chandler for KEDM during our Be the One campaign, and you can be the one to step up and help us continue. That's about the best we can say it, I guess. Help us continue to bring the programming that you deserve and that you hope for and that you expect. All right, we're going to go back to some great music. We've been listening to some of the big guns, Bach, Orff, Fauré, Verdi, Poulenc, Schubert, and we're going now to Dvorak, back to Verdi. We'll listen to a piece from Franz Joseph Haydn and maybe another one from J.S. Bach, Vivaldi, and Brahms. So we're going to keep listening to some of the choral classics. Right now we're going to go to Dvorak, a movement from his Stabat Mater, and then we'll go straight away to Haydn from the Creation, of course, Sing to God, a movement from Haydn Creation. 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

0: 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This is Deborah Chandler for Vocal Vibes here on your public radio station. We're on Wednesday afternoon in the middle of our Be the One campaign, our late spring. Is it summer yet? Not yet on the calendar, but late spring membership drive. And it's not just for new members. This is for getting our support to maybe say, you know what, I can write a little extra check and or put a little extra money out there to help out at this time. And speaking of helping, Betty Kaufman had to run out on us here after an hour, but she tag teamed with Dr. Ruth Smith. Hello, Ruth, how are you?
1: Good afternoon, Debbie. I have not seen you in 100 years.
0: I know, and I recognized you, and you looked at me like you knew
1: we both knew who we were.
0: That's right, and we've known each other, just like Betty. You and I have known each other since I moved here.
1: Yeah.
0: From the very beginning. It has been a while. And we thank Ruth. She is another face around KEDM. We thank her for her support, and now she's giving of her time. And explain to our listeners maybe why you said yes to come and give your time.
1: Well, I think KEDM is a great service for the university and its students and also for the community. I know a number of years ago when we had a storm and all the trees were down in the Garden District, somebody from here was driving around trying to figure out how you could get through, and that's the only way I could get to my house.
0: Wow.
1: And
0: that's a good
1: survey
0: story.
1: The damage. And I've had numerous students who've been interns here and have learned a whole lot about radio and news, et cetera, and they're doing very well. So it's a great asset for both adults in the community and businesses in the community. My church regularly does a program here, and for the students.
0: That's right. And we speaking of that, you were a faculty here at ULM for a year or two, right?
1: Just a couple.
0: Yeah. How many?
1: 49
0: years. Wow.
1: Yeah. And I loved every minute of it. Well, maybe not every minute. But I loved being a director of the School of Humanities or chair of the Department of World Languages and being a teacher.
0: How many languages do you speak? I know Spanish is fluent, but do you speak other? I've never asked you this.
1: I studied Spanish, of course, and that's my major second language. Mm-hmm. I also studied a lot of French, and when I first got here, they actually used me to teach some French.
0: Wow.
1: And after that, there were too many Spanish classes. And so when I was on when I retired in June, I said, one of the things I want to do is to revive my French.
0: There you go.
1: I've made a couple of steps in that direction.
0: Okay. Well, can you tell people to call KEDM in French?
1: Oh, no, probably not.
0: What about in Spanish?
1: Oh, ustedes necesitan llamar KEDM.
0: Okay, I'm going to trust that that's what you said. I took a Spanish, well, they made us in the third grade.
1: Uh-huh.
0: And I can count to 20, but I have to sing it.
1: Oh.
0: So that's about
1: well,
0: as
1: but
0: far
1: you
0: as
1: can
0: I
1: do that.
0: That's right. So Ruth Smith, thank you so much for all you did and continue to do for ULM and for KEDM. You have been a sponsor, a member of KEDM family for probably since the very beginning of it.
1: Yes, I joined the first moment I could.
0: And that was back 19. Betty and I were trying to do the math. Was that?
1: I knew it was over in Stubbs Hall.
0: It was in the late.
1: And it must have been the late 80s.
0: Something like
1: right.
0: that. I don't think it was.
1: I don't think it was the 70s.
0: No,
1: I think it was the 80s.
0: I think so. Right. So it's not that old compared to radio stations. And Betty and I were also talking about how much we go from town to town or area to area when we're traveling, trying to pick up if they have a public radio station.
1: Exactly.
0: Because especially for the news, for all of the information. And that's one of the things we love. And but you know what? We were also talking about these programs that you might choose as your best on KEDM. They're not free.
1: No. They cost a lot.
0: They cost a lot.
1: But they also are supportive of a lot of local programming, which identifies this region and the people who live in it, like the Boot, mm-hmm. like your program with the choirs.
0: Mm-hmm.
1: There's a gentleman who I think still is doing a program on economics. If we don't all need that, I don't know what we need. And Kelby Uchley's been here since forever, and his shows about nature are just phenomenal.
0: I think, is it Pearson Cross you're talking about?
1: Oh, yeah, I forgot about Pearson.
0: And then the Mark Henderson, we just tag-teamed in here. And there's so many others. I mean, it's a joy to be able to be a part of this, but it wasn't a joy when the federal funding fell out.
1: That's exactly right. And it was the wrong decision as far as I'm concerned. But we have, KEDM has worked very hard to keep the quality and the variety of programming for the area. And in addition to that, they reach out into the community. If you want to know who's running for the local Congress seats, you go to one of their programs that they hold. Or if you want to know...
0: Or hear an interview that is done right here in the studio with them. Yeah.
1: Exactly. It's more than just NPR, which is phenomenal, but it's also a lot of local news that is produced right here, and it's the best bang for your buck because it has a very small paid staff. I don't know how they work as they do. And it has a lot of local things that you can announce and publicize. That
0: you wouldn't know about it any other way.
1: Exactly.
0: So, I mean, that is a definite. Well, Ruth is going to be with me here for the rest of my hour. And it's Be the One. That's our theme. Be the One. Be the one who says, you know what? I am going to call. I can give $10. Or I am going to call. I'm going to up my pledge by $10 a month or $30 a year or whatever. Or I have 20.

vocal music, and we've listened to some big guns in the choral composition world from the great choral classics, and we'll keep going here with Sing to God. It's from Haydn's Creation. And then we'll go straight away into a movement from the Osanna in Excelsis from the Mass in B minor by none other than Johann Sebastian Bach. 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
0: July 1st brings big student loan changes. We'll break down what you need to know. In a handful of primaries on Tuesday, Democrats showed strong voter enthusiasm, even in states where they hold little political power. And the Democratic Republic of Congo has improved its capacity for Ebola testing. But will it be enough to keep up with a rapidly expanding outbreak? You can find out more about these stories and so much more when you join Elsa Chang and Mary Louise Summers for All Things Considered. Mary Louise Kelly. I don't know why I said Summers and I'm reading it. Go figure. But it's All Things Considered from NPR News. And of course, it's right after Vocal Vibes here on 90.3 KEDM. All right. We walk to the window and peek out again together, sunny and hot. If you haven't noticed, with a high, it says near 95, but our heat index is past that. We've already hit index values of 102 today. A south wind at 10 miles per hour, which helps just a little bit, better than nothing. For tonight, clear with a low around 77. Now for tomorrow, guess what? Sunny and hot with a high near 96 degrees with the heat index as high as 103. For tomorrow night, mostly clear with a low around 79 degrees. Now, as I'm peeking in to getting closer to the weekend, it looks like we're sunny and hot on Friday. Maybe a shower or two over the weekend, but right now we're under mostly cloudy skies. It is 92 degrees with a heat index of 99. 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All right. Thank you so much for being with us on this Wednesday afternoon. I'm joined in the studio by, I'm going to say old friend, and it's O-L-E.
5: Right.
0: Old friend. Ruth Smith, Dr. Ruth Smith. And if you don't know Ruth, you can just be thankful for her anyway, but you probably know her 49 years at ULM. I was 21, and I was worn out. How'd you do it, Ruth?
5: Well, I loved what I did, first of all.
0: And you were only, what, 14 when you took the job?
5: No, I'm afraid I was more like 25.
0: Okay, yeah. People are doing the math right now, but we're not going to talk
5: about
0: that.
5: Okay.
0: Okay.
5: 77.
0: Wow.
5: But
0: it's young.
5: It is a job. The teaching is a job, full-time job. And the administration is a full-time job.
0: And the students or a full-time job.
5: Oh, most assuredly, because
0: the sidebar of that, you know.
5: That's our primary focus.
0: Mm-hmm.
5: What's the problem? What do you want to do? Why do you want to study a language? What are you going to do with it? By the way, you should be studying a language.
0: Because or you get that tap on your door that just goes, Dr. Smith, can I talk to you?
5: Oh, yeah,
0: and
5: absolutely.
0: Then you put on another hat. You put on this different hat.
5: And that happens immediately. You don't say, well, yeah, I'll make an appointment.
0: And you don't ask them, well, it's according to what you want to tell me. You can't do that, especially if you know their background. And so many, you know, they need
5: absolutely
0: an adult
5: absolutely
0: that they trust.
5: And quite frankly, that's the sign of a really dedicated professor. And then the 49 years I've been here, I've met many, many, many fine faculty members. It's the biggest strength of this university.
0: And, you know, a lot of times, you know, you're told, and at Florida State, I took a class for when I was getting my doctorate, I took it twice, and we were told to try to take it all 3 years of our doctorate's college teaching with Cliff Madsen, Mr. Music Education. It was like, don't try not to have any kind of personal connection with your students, or now don't let them. Don't be their friend on Facebook, or don't give them your private number. Well, I'll tell you, there are times that if they didn't have my number, I don't know who they could have called.
5: Exactly. That's part of the, you have to use it cautiously, but that is part of the job. Yeah.
0: Especially when you know their background.
5: And I have to say, Debbie, you mentioned in your news story the spread of Ebola in Africa.
0: Mm-hmm.
5: And that is one of the reasons that a place like KEDM needs to exist.
0: Right.
5: Nothing is totally local any longer. And very few other organizations cover what's happening in Africa or Australia or China. And we need more knowledge about that, and that's one thing we tell our students who study languages. But KEDM does a great job of presenting those stories with an even hand.
0: That's
5: correct.
0: They
5: present the facts.
0: Well, have you heard something on KEDM that just kind of piqued your interest and that you don't think you would know the information if you hadn't been listening to 90.3?
5: Probably. I'm not a technology person at all.
0: Hear, hear.
5: And the other day I was tuned in and they were talking about AI and I thought, oh, I don't want to hear this. And then they said something and I thought, well, I think I do need to hear this.
0: Yeah.
5: And I'd read things. But having somebody explain it and listening to them helped me a lot have more confidence and appreciation for AI. For example, I have a friend who is almost blind. She has glasses now that will show her what she's seeing.
0: Oh, my goodness.
5: I mean, it's a wonderful tool, but it's also something we all need to know a
0: I'm
5: whole lot
0: I'm scared of
5: about.
0: It, too. Yeah. I know where you're coming from. Especially if you're not a techie person, you tend to... not understand, like you said, just don't understand the full picture. You only see some of the harm that
5: it can
0: be.
5: Yeah, but I think that's one of the great virtues of KEDM is that they'll go into depth about locally
0: mm-hmm.
5: about things that are happening
0: that's
5: with
0: right.
5: the various programs that we have, like Kelby Uchley's Bayou Diversity.
0: Yeah.
5: Because there are things happening in our own environment that we're not going to hear about.
0: That we need to know as locals, and we mean locals by our listening area.
5: Absolutely.
0: And our immediate area with West Monroe, Ruston, and, Winsboro, and however far
5: South
0: we go.
5: Arkansas.
0: Yeah, South
5: just
0: Arkansas.
5: Yeah.
0: It's stuff that, especially when it comes to the weather, and it's like, folks, watch out, here it comes, kind of thing. And they wouldn't... I can't see a national newscaster saying, "Hey, Monroe, uh-huh. get down." But it is something that we and I was telling Betty about the Paul Harvey reference was he always told the rest of the story. We get the full stories here, and so like Ruth said, she has been a supporter of KEDM since day one, or as soon as she could be.
5: As soon as they established it, I said, "Where do I sign up?"
0: That's right. And we need others to do that, folks. The federal funding, and again, I may be corrected, but I the 160-something thousand fell out of our account with the federal funding. It just got pulled. And it may have been more than that, but I don't know why that number comes to me. But we have to make that up somewhere. And you don't want it to be your programming or your in-depth news or your weather that has to be less.
5: Exactly.
0: So you've got to give.
5: Public media is one of the most valuable resources in a democracy. 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
0: All right, give them, tell them how.
5: Oh, you should call 342-5575 or go to on your computer or your phone, go to kedm.org.
0: It's that simple, and I promise you it won't take but a couple of minutes.
5: Exactly, it and it's just good technology.
0: It is. It's a lot of AI. No, I don't know. See, I don't know enough for that to be a joke or not. I don't know. That's how little I know. Well, Ruth's going to stay with me through the rest of Vocal Vibes. We had a two-hour spot this week during this membership drive, and Be the One is our theme. Be the One. To call 342-5575. 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And it can be from $5 up to $5,000, whatever you can give. But the $5 adds up with other $5, and we really would appreciate it. And you people who have been members of KEDM, of this family for years, like Ruth, if you by any chance can just send an extra few dollars for this membership drive, that would mean the world to our future as well.
5: Right. There's no limit on how much we'll take.
0: Absolutely not. Isn't that the truth? Ruth and I are teachers. We know something about that, right?
5: Right.
0: All right. We're going to go back to the music now, and we're going to hear, we haven't heard from Vivaldi yet, and we haven't heard from, we'll listen to maybe another Verdi, but we'll see what time allows. But right now, we're going to go to that great work of Vivaldi's. It's the Vivaldi Gloria, and this is one of my favorite movements from the Gloria that I've conducted, sung, and heard at least 6 million times. It's the movement Cum Sancto Spiritu from Vivaldi Gloria, right here on your public radio station, 90.3 KEDM. All right, that was not Vivaldi. I tried to make it into being Vivaldi, but it was not. So let me try again. See, this is also something you get on public radio. You get to see, like the rest of the story, you get to see the true story.
5: Exactly.
0: And that's, my fingers sometimes hit the wrong button. So here we go. Vivaldi, right here on Vocal Vibes.

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0: All right, that piece was from the Vivaldi Gloria from a CD, Great Choral Classics. And if we have time at the end of the show, I may just put on the Brahms piece that's a little longer than normal, and we'll let that play out. But right now, I'm in the studio with a longtime friend, Dr. Ruth Smith, who was at ULM for many years, and it was good to see her walking the hall here and realize she was my guest here as helping us with this membership drive, Be the One. Ruth, you know, as we try to come up with little themes and little titles for things, and I am awful if somebody says, oh, well, you don't know how long it took Dr. Judy Bowers and myself to rename the Monroe Symphony Chorus. We were going to make the name more regionally appealing instead of Monroe Symphony Chorus. And it took us, I mean, weeks. You think it would come really easily, but titles do not, names, because it's so permanent.
2: No, and in radio, it's something that needs to be catchy, but authentic.
0: Well, we knew the Bayou had it, so we said Bayou Masterworks Chorale, mm-hmm. So it works. But this one is Be the One.
2: And that's perfect.
0: Be the One.
2: Because everyone out there should be the one
0: to step
2: who helps
0: up.
2: This station to continue.
0: I wish I had the checklist. I don't know what papers you have over there, but we used to have a list in front of us during these membership drives about how much the programs cost. Like we could tell you annually how much it costs to have Wait, Don't Tell Me. Do you see any of those kind of papers over there?
2: I'm looking to see if there's a price list.
0: But it was eye-opening to me when I saw that. And I'll make sure I get that for next time. But you can; it's probably on somewhere on our KEDM.org. But it was really eye-opening to me to see how much. I mean, we have to pay for NPR. We have to pay for Wait, Don't Tell Me. And what was the other one? That Betty was it? What was it? Skies and. Oh, shoot, I'm embarrassed. I can't think of the title of the other show. She said she loves it. Somebody will call in and tell me, but I just can't think on the spot. But just the program that you listen, that you know, oh, it's this time on this day, and you get to your radio maybe for that program, or you drive in your driveway when you get home. And you're listening to a story on KEDM during the news or something like that, the In-Depth or NPR, and you sit in your driveway to hear the rest of it.
2: I've used a tank of gas. I've used a tank of gas listening to something coming across that I thought, I never knew that.
0: And you'll miss so much of it by turning off your car and going in or trying to find it on your phone.
2: There's a gap.
0: Yeah.
2: Right. And that's, I think a lot of people don't think about radio anymore. Because there's so many other ways to connect and hear things. But radio is really more personal. You're talking to probably one, maybe two or three people who are I was listening to something this afternoon, and they were talking about something in the world. And each of them had an opinion and how they were doing it, and I could see their faces when they were getting a little animated. Because somebody said something other than that, and it's just more personal than television, or certainly than your telephone or something like that.
0: And so, you get a local station like this, you know what they look like, because we're in the same community, and you trust them and what they have to say. And, you know, Betty was saying, you know, when we had this terrible you were saying it when we had the bad weather coming
2: through
0: the Garden District. I mean, you don't turn on some national news when that's happening.
2: They would not have gotten me to my house, and I needed to get there because I had a tree in the roof, and I had another tree across the porch. And
0: I saw it.
2: I need to be there to help the people who'd come to turn off.
0: And you had to know how to get to the house.
2: And the only way I did it was to be told, well, go to Forsyth, and when you get to this street, turn left, because you can't get.
0: And someone was driving around. You said that from KEDM?
2: From KEDM,
0: and they were
2: exactly.
0: saying how to get into the neighborhood.
2: I can't think of her name right now, but she used to be the outreach person for working with companies, et cetera.
0: Lila?
2: That's it.
0: Yeah.
2: That's it, yeah.
0: Yeah. That sounds about right. But she was doing it herself as she was telling others how to get into the Garden District, because
2: exactly.
0: it was devastation everywhere. I had a tree through mine. I'd just gotten a new roof, and I had just gotten a new air conditioning unit for the back of the house, and they both, within like a month and a half, they were gone.
2: Oh, yeah.
0: And it wasn't a tree. It was a limb the size of three trees,
2: mm-hmm.
0: normal
2: and
0: trees.
2: And the same is true when we had the ice storm this spring.
0: Absolutely, yep. So, you know, local has to be important to everybody. It is, especially when you need it, when you need some news and the rest of the story, so Paul Harvey used to say. All right, well, we've got about 15 minutes left with Vocal Vibes. We're going to listen to more music. And, you know, Ruth, we were talking early on when Ruth joined me at 2 o'clock about she was wanting to be one of the first people to be a member of KEDM back when it, in the, I think, the 80s, late 80s, and it was Bill Rambin,
2: oh, yeah.
0: And I don't know, that's the name that popped in my head.
2: That Bill was very much involved with it. Yeah,
0: yeah.
2: And the previous mayor was very much involved, Bob Powell.
0: That's right.
2: And as it turns out, I met his daughter.
0: Wow.
2: Recently, and she's a big fan of KEDM.
0: Well, the before that time, there was nothing.
2: No.
0: For local information. And just to think about all of our arts, I mean, how many times a year do I have Strauss and the SYAA come over and they sing and they announce and you go, oh my gosh, or ULM's things, concerts and things, or churches that are doing different
2: exactly.
0: things, and you get to go see art crawl, and we give information that's like, oh, that's tonight, I'm going.
2: Well, and also the other departments on campus, biology, history, quite frequently come on air with KEDM and talk about something new, like history has a program, an internship program at Leighton Castle. Now, I suspect that most people, first of all, don't know about Leighton Castle, and secondly, they don't know that we've got students out there doing the archives, studying the archives
0: yeah.
2: and pulling information together in French and English. And this is something that connects people to their own region and their history.
0: Mm. All right, folks, why are we talking about this? We want you to be the one. 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And Ruth, tell them how they can do that.
2: Call 342-5575, and we'd love to talk to you and get your story, or kedm.org.
0: All right, you heard it from Dr. Ruth Smith. 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All right, we're going to go to that Brahms piece I told you about. 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

0: 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And that's going to do it for us here for this two-hour Vocal Vibes during this Be The One membership campaign. And I want to thank Dr. Ruth Smith for being with me during this hour. Thank you so much, Ruth. Always, great to see you.
1: It's always a pleasure. I'm always happy to do it.
0: All right, folks, you heard it from her, and she is a supporter, and she's even in here with her checkbook, so we like that. That should be Jay's over here, too. 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
1: We are trying to balance not wanting people to lose their jobs in an economy that's having a really difficult time.
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2: I'm Mary Louise Kelly.
3: And I'm Elsa Chang. Ahead this hour, union organizers have chalked up some victories lately.
4: We said we would organize 1 million new workers over the next 10 years. Well, guess what? We got it done in 3.
2: But how loud a voice will unions have in the November elections?
3: Also, it's the end of an era for student loans.
2: On July 1st, big changes are coming.
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5: I can have both the American optimism and a switch to we don't know what horror comes tomorrow, but for sure we have this.
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6: Live from NPR News, I'm Lakshmi Singh. A protracted political fight over immigration enforcement funding ended today when President Trump signed a $70 billion package this morning. However, a resolution to the U.S.-Iran war continues to elude the president. He's threatening to bomb Iran again, but also predicts once again the conflict will wind down soon. NPR's Deepa Shivaram has more.
7: Trump says Iran downed a U.S. Army helicopter earlier this week. Both pilots were unharmed. On Tuesday, the U.S. resumed strikes on Iran to retaliate, and Trump said more strikes would follow.
8: We'll see what happens, but we hit them hard yesterday, and we're going to hit them again hard today.
7: The renewed conflict likely means the war with Iran that Trump and Israel started will go on even longer, contrary to the president's repeated claims that it would be short and that an end is in sight. Trump also claimed that a peace deal has been fully negotiated with Iran, but Iran just needs to sign it. Negotiations have been going on for weeks, with little signs of a deal being reached soon. Deepa Shivaram, NPR News, The White House.
6: Both parties are taking stock after yesterday's primary elections in Maine, Nevada, North Dakota, and South Carolina. NPR's Sage Miller reports that includes a key Senate race in Maine and 2 gubernatorial races in South Carolina and Nevada.
9: Democrats want to take control of the Senate, which likely depends in part on flipping Maine's Senate seat blue. Voters there looked past a litany of claims about character and alleged behavior to pick Graham Plattner as their nominee. He will face longtime Republican Senator Susan Collins. In South Carolina, Trump's opinion still matters. 2 Trump-supporting candidates are heading to a runoff election in the governor's race, but only one of them, Lieutenant Governor Pamela Evatt, is endorsed by the president. And Nevada Democrats hope their nominee, State Attorney General Aaron Ford, can win the governor's office. Ford be a more left-wing challenger and will take on Republican Governor Joe Lombardo. The race is seen as a signal of what kind of Democratic candidate can win in swing states nationally. Sage Miller, NPR News.
6: Just a matter of hours before the 2026 FIFA World Cup begins. Largest in history, 48 teams participating in games across the U.S., Mexico, and Canada over the next month. NPR's Becky Sullivan's in Los Angeles, where Team USA plays its first match Friday night against Paraguay.
10: There is this sort of generation of players who are now in their prime. And so the sort of stars, the focal points of the team, I would say, are this core group of, you know, you have forward Christian Pulisic, who's probably the biggest star on the team. He's a forward. He plays in the front left. He's the active leading scorer for the U.S. men's national team. Plus, you have these midfielders, Tyler Adams and Weston McKennie. All 3 of these guys are 27 years old. They're the faces of the team. They've been playing for the U.S. together since they were teenagers.
11: Hi, this is Candace Tingle here at KEDM at the University of Louisiana Monroe, and we are about to get started this afternoon. Well, we hadn't We're not really just starting. We have been into our first day of our summer membership drive. It's been a really fun day. We've had a lot of guests come in, some that are new. We've had a lot of people call in, and it's been a really good start, but we definitely have not reached, you know, where we want to be for the day. So give us a call. You can call us at 342-5575 or go to kedm.org now and make your gift. What we do here is very unique. I love my job. I love being here in corporate support. But, you know, I see here that we do so much on such a short staff, and we make a lot happen. But to make things happen, we have to have the funds to keep everything rolling. And I'm so excited. My friend just walked in, Miss Georgia Street. I was waiting on you, trying to talk and like be entertaining, but it was very hard without my other half over here.
12: You know, I love Deborah Chandler.
11: Love
12: so
11: her. She's so
12: I had to give her a big hug and tell her once again how beautiful that Requiem was that they did at Northminster. Oh,
11: yes.
12: It was just phenomenal. Phenomenal.
11: No, and
12: but
11: I'm
12: happy
11: you
12: to be
11: visit.
12: Here.
11: I'm so glad
12: I'm
11: you are.
12: Happy to be here.
11: I just, you know, talking by myself, that's not my natural. I really like to talk to someone. So, and I know you guys are all out there, but it's nice to have Miss Georgia here. She's always so generous with her time to support us. She has for many years. So Miss Georgia, tell everyone why you have supported us for so long.
12: You know, I remember, I'm certainly not giving my age away, Jay. I remember when KEDM started, I was on kind of like the original board.
11: That's
12: and
11: very cool.
12: So it's very special to my heart, and I think that KEDM does wonderful things for our community, and we need it.
11: I agree.
12: We need that love and support in the community.
11: I agree. I think it's very much a hub for so many different people in the community and so many nonprofits to come in and get their mission out.
12: Yes.
11: There's really no one else in town that offers.
12: No one gives you that much time.
11: Right.
12: And so it's very important.
11: Ms. Georgia, tell them how they can right now make a pledge.
12: Give us a call at 318-342-5575. Or
13: this is All Things Considered from NPR News. I'm Mary Louise Kelly in Washington.
3: And I'm Elsa Chang in Culver City, California. The government's latest cost of living report shows consumer prices in May were up more than 4% from this time last year. That is the biggest increase in more than 3 years, and Americans are feeling the effects.
13: One of them is 44-year-old Jennifer Browning of Gulfport, Mississippi. She has been looking for regular employment for 2 years, and she's having a hard time making ends meet.
14: I am piecing together so much, like, gig work and then freelance work, so it's, like, kind of nonstop.
3: Higher energy costs have been a big driver of inflation since the U.S. and Israel launched the war with Iran. 29-year-old Aaron Corey of Phoenix, Arizona, has had to cut back on his air conditioning use.
15: There's still like an hour right when I wake up when it's below 80 degrees, and so I'll open up windows and doors just to get that breeze in.
13: For more on the latest inflation numbers, let's bring in NPR's Scott Horsley. Hey, Scott.
16: Hi, Mary Louise.
13: So all of us who have filled up our cars' gas tanks recently know gas prices are up, way up since the war in Iran started. How is that factoring into the inflation picture?
16: Yeah, the wartime spike in gas prices is pushing inflation in exactly the wrong direction. Overall, prices rose 0.5% just between April and May, and energy prices, especially gasoline, accounted for more than 60% of that total jump. Haley Shear is really feeling the pinch of those high gas prices. She commutes from her home in Richfield, Minnesota, to a job in St. Paul. And Shear says even though her Honda Civic gets pretty good mileage, she is watching the gas gauge the whole way.
17: It could be about 30 minutes if there's traffic, and sometimes up to 45 minutes just because of summer construction. They kind of joke that Minnesota has two seasons, which is construction and winter, and we are in the full swing of construction season, unfortunately.
16: AAA says the average price of gas nationwide is now $4.15 a gallon. It has come down a little bit in recent days, but it's still about $1.17 more than when the war started.
13: And are people's paychecks keeping up with the higher cost of living?
16: Generally speaking, no. And that's an unfortunate turnaround. For most of the last 3 years, wages were going up faster than prices, so workers were seeing real improvement in their purchasing power. But now the average worker is losing ground. Shearer works for the Minnesota Historical Society, and her union just negotiated a tentative contract. She says the wage increases called for in that contract are no match for 4+% inflation.
17: There is a lot of nervousness because we are trying to balance not wanting people to lose their jobs in a job market that's pretty challenging, in an economy that's just having a really difficult time.
16: Even though unemployment is low, workers don't have a lot of bargaining power right now. So wage gains have been cooling off just as inflation's heating up. You know, average wages in May were up just 3.4% from a year ago. And with prices climbing faster than that, paychecks just aren't stretching as far as they used to.
13: And we're talking a lot here, Scott, about gas prices. Are high gas prices pushing up the cost of other things?
16: Right now, the scary inflation is largely limited to energy. There was a concern we'd see some spillover effects that, you know, sky-high diesel prices, for example, would drive up the cost of everything that moves by truck or train. But for the most part, that's not happening. Grocery prices rose just 0.1% last month. Overall, goods inflation remains fairly tame. The one place we are seeing some spillover is in airfares. They're up about 27% over the last year as airlines wrestle with much higher jet fuel costs.
13: Set against all that, we know President Trump has been demanding lower interest rates with inflation rising. Is that likely?
16: Not anytime soon. You know, the new Fed chairman, Kevin Warsh, is set to lead his first rate-setting meeting next week. And at that meeting, we'll get a bunch of new forecasts. But with inflation this high, it seems like a safe bet that interest rates are probably going to remain elevated for a while.
13: That's NPR Scott Horsley. Thank you.
16: You're welcome.
3: The AFL-CIO, which is the country's largest and most important labor organization, gathered in Minneapolis this week. The focus was on new union organizing during the Trump administration and the upcoming midterm elections. NPR's Don Gagne reports.
18: The delegates kicked off this week by reelecting AFL-CIO President Liz Shuler. In her acceptance speech, she first highlighted a major success.
4: We said, if you remember, we said we would organize a million new workers over the next 10 years. Well, guess what? We got it done in three.
18: But alongside such victories have come huge challenges. Union representation nationally is still barely 10% of the workforce. When Shuler first took office, former President Joe Biden was in the White House and boasted of being the most pro-union president ever. Then came the second term of President Trump, who within days of taking office announced cuts to thousands of federal union jobs, appointed cabinet officials with anti-union positions, and enacted policies in favor of corporations instead of worker rights.
4: When Donald Trump ripped away the collective bargaining of 1 million federal workers, the single biggest act of union busting in American history, did we back down? Hell no.
18: The current political climate hung over the convention that included the selection of Minneapolis as the venue. This is the place where armed and masked federal immigration enforcement officials deployed by the Trump administration were met by huge protests. Two U.S. citizens, Renee Good and Alex Preddy, were shot and killed. Bernie Burnham heads the Minnesota AFL-CIO. She said it was a moment when labor knew it needed to step up for the community at large, and that unions here sent a message to the administration.
19: They know that if they send ICE into any of your communities, you will fight just as hard as we did. And they know the labor movement will be there every single step of the way.
18: Organizations like the International Union of Painters and Allied Trades, which has 140,000 members and represents workers at construction sites, say the disruptive impact of Trump policies cannot be overstated. Jimmy Williams is the union's president.
20: It's a chilling effect amongst all workers, right? Not just union members, but non-union workers, too. They go to work. scared to death every single day and won't speak out when there's workplace issues, right? Because they're afraid that going to work is going to cause a problem for them. So they just put their head down, go to work, and don't speak out.
18: Another leader told me in his union, where members were split evenly during the last election, he sees Trump support falling way off, but says that doesn't mean they're all suddenly embracing Democrats. AFL-CIO President Shuler says between now and November, labor needs to make its case and says they'll do that through social media and targeted messaging, but also through old-fashioned means that still work, one-on-one conversations between members. She says that doesn't mean the message is always politics.
0: And so that's what I've seen that we've pivoted into more is just the humanity of what we're living through right now. And, you know, it's political in the sense that ultimately it will be pointing to an election. But in the meantime, we can continue to have those conversations and, you know, people open up.
18: Shuler says if unions do their job, then members' voices will speak loudly this fall. Don Gagne, NPR News, Minneapolis.
21: Hi, so I am back with you. This is Candace Tingle, and I am here with Miss Georgia Street. How are you, Miss Georgia?
12: I'm thank you.
21: Good, good. We are here at KEDM in the middle of our summer membership drive at the University of Louisiana Monroe. It's been a busy place here today. Did you see all the kids downstairs, all the students? They're here for orientation.
12: I did. Yes. Isn't that fun?
21: It's exciting.
12: It's exciting.
21: I love being here.
12: It just is.
21: And when the kids are, or whenever they're coming back on campus, it kind of just brings a little bit of life
12: to everything. That is always.
21: So KEDM, Ms. Georgia, we were just talking about some of, you know, our favorite programs and during the summer drive and during all the drives, it's a good time to talk about why we appreciate, you know, what we have here and why we give and why we are asking you to come on board with us to give as well. Ms. Georgia, you know, I know you've been with us for a long time, but...
12: Well, I wanted to share a story. This is my favorite story. This kind of goes back to the past, but I've always loved the programming at KEDM. And so they were talking about, do you have a transcendent moment at KEDM that you would like to share with the people listening today? So my son was at Centenary.
21: Okay, yeah.
12: And he had to go through a really bad part of town in Shreveport to get to his little part-time job. And so I had given him my car, and he had car trouble. Well, I had just listened to Car Talk, and people could not believe that I loved Car Talk. But I loved Car Talk. They were so funny. They diagnosed the problem with my son's car.
21: Oh, fantastic.
12: And so
21: you
12: I
21: never
12: called
21: know what you're going to learn.
12: I called him and told him.

0: is if we have support. We don't get the funding that we had got in the past. So it depends on you out there to, you know, we have an amazing family right now, but we need to pull together and we need to bring some new members in here. And
1: yes, I encourage you to be a part of the KEDM family.
0: It's a good
1: because KEDM is not a luxury. It's essential.
0: That's
1: so give us
0: good.
1: A call.
0: Very well said.
1: Give us a call. Yes, call 318-342-5575. Or if you're sitting at your computer this afternoon, kedm.org.
0: That's
1: and you
0: super
1: will know
0: easy.
1: That you're really making a difference and you're helping our community. You know, we always talk about wanting to help our community. And so this is a way that you can really help.
0: It is. And, you know, you think, how can I be a part of something bigger than myself? Well, this is a way you can do it. What we do here, it's, you know, the reach and who we bring in here, all the different, you know, people in the community, just like you, Miss Georgia, when you're the Ronald McDonald House.
1: Oh, definitely.
0: All the different organizations that can come here, share their mission, work together to help each other, you know, reach more people and bring people together like that. That's what we do. And there's not any other stations that do it like we do.
1: You don't get that much time anywhere else. You know, I love Lanyap. I've said that so many times. Everybody knows I love Lanyap and
0: yes.
1: I love Corey. But you know, you get that uninterrupted time.
0: That's
1: where,
0: right.
1: Where you can talk about what's going on with your project.
0: I like the uninterrupted. You know, one thing I do love about our station as well, you don't hear these commercials fighting for your attention by this, because not that that's bad. I mean, my husband's in advertising. I'm not, there's a place for it. But like, if you're wanting just to listen and enjoy, you know, a program, and you're wanting to me, it's a calming station.
1: Right.
0: I really enjoy it. It's one of those
1: it
0: that
1: is.
0: You can listen to all day. But you know, like I said, we need you on board because we would love to have new programs. We'd love to do a lot here, but the only way to bring new stuff in and to continue what we do is for you to come on board and join us.
1: Give us a call.
0: Right now at 342-5575. Give us a call. Me or Miss Georgia, we'll answer the phone, right? We love
1: yeah.
0: to talk. We'll
1: yes,
0: talk to
1: yes.
0: you.
1: I'm
0: answer
1: a great
0: questions.
1: Telephone person.
0: You are. Or you can go to kedm.org now. Make it simple and quick. Okay, Miss Georgia, let's see. Let's look like we have a thank you here. Oh, this is from Mr. Tommy Elmore. He was actually on this morning, Miss Georgia.
1: Oh,
0: he is fantastic.
1: That's wonderful. Thank you, Tommy.
0: So he was actually, it was his first time in the station, and he had a blast. And we're running low. Okay, Miss Georgia.
1: Thank you, Tommy. Give us a call.
0: Yes, give us a call, guys, and give like Tommy, 342-5575 or kedm.org now.
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3: From NPR News, this is All Things Considered. I'm Mary Louise Kelly in Washington.
4: And I'm Elsa Chang. The Israeli military told residents of the Christian sector in the southern Lebanon city of Tyre that they need to evacuate. Israel says, without providing proof, that it is targeting a Hezbollah presence there. NPR's Jane Araf and Jawad Rizhallah were in Tyre this week and have this report.
5: We're in the Antiquities neighborhood of Tyre. Not far from the Roman port, Alexander the Great conquered more than 2,000 years ago. There's an Israeli drone overhead as we walk past apartment buildings hit by Israeli airstrikes. Now piles of pulverized rubble. Israel said it was targeting Hezbollah. On one street, there's nothing standing. Even the dead trees are covered in concrete dust. It destroyed everything. Look, that building fell and that building, says Ali Al-Ra'i, a policeman taking us around the deserted neighborhood. They're almost always drones, but this one is flying unusually low. And in this part of Tyre, where Israel has warned residents to evacuate, it's particularly unsettling. You can hear they're right above us, Al-Ra'i says.
6: And they're saying it's too dangerous, we have to leave.
5: We move to another neighborhood. It's closer to the old city, which has not yet been evacuated. Across the road is the Mediterranean. The sparkling water, such a deep, bright blue, it almost hurts your eyes. A four-story building.

0: once stood here. Now there are only chunks of concrete, shards of metal, and furniture smashed in pieces. This was Karit Ice Cream, owned by a business family so well known the neighborhood is named after them.
1: Oh, Adam.
0: It was around a long time, says Al-Ra'i, the policeman. An old family. The ice cream was famous and tasty. Hassan Sabah has an air conditioning shop around the corner. He didn't have the money to leave the neighborhood. Where are we supposed to go? He asks. He and his wife and three young children go home to change and wash clothes. But at night, they roll out mattresses to sleep on the beach in case their building is bombed. Sabah is carrying a large container of shredded chicken with almonds on rice that his neighbor made for them.
2: Chicken. Your neighbor.
0: If we were inside in Beirut and we were in the street, some people would say, you're not from here, leave, you know, he says. Here, it's a community. On the beach in the old city on Sunday, Mimi Istanbuli has slipped off her gold-colored loafers and has her toes in the sand.
2: Every day morning, I have to come. It's so nice to breathe.
0: The silk polka dot scarf covering her hair flutters in the breeze. The displaced school teacher can't charge her phone and doesn't have internet, so she can't teach. She and her ill elderly mother are sleeping in a theater in the city.
2: Never mind. It's our countries. If we have to stay like this, we stay it. But we don't let Israel to take our countries.
0: The following day, Israel threatened to attack this last relatively safe corner of Tyre as well, and Istanbul was displaced again. Jane Araf, NPR News, Tyre, Lebanon.
3: In 2016, the year before Andrew Sean Greer published his Pulitzer Prize-winning novel Less, he received an invitation to a friend's birthday celebration in Cuba.
4: I was the only one who came.
3: This friend was a baroness, the director of an artist residency in Tuscany, and about to turn 90. She told Greer she was getting older, she was ready to step down as director, and she asked, would he move to Italy to take her place?
4: It just seemed like the kind of offer that absolutely everyone in the world would say, no way, except for me.
3: Now, a decade after saying yes, the 55-year-old still lives in Italy and is out with a new novel inspired by everything that surprised him as an outsider in Italy and the friend who brought him there in the first place. NPR's Elena Burnett has more.
5: The sound of concrete drilling outside Greer's part-time San Francisco residence is something you'd be hard-pressed to hear in Venice.
4: There's hardly any concrete. It's all water.
5: But Venice has its own peculiar troubles, like where to source furniture for the apartment Greer and his husband moved into almost 2 years ago.
4: You have to look on their sort of Facebook marketplace, find people willing to drive to a canal and then hire a boat. Oh, it's so funny to be on a boat and ducking under bridges with a sofa.
5: That's the kind of farcical adventure that could have been pulled from the pages of Greer's new book, Villa Coco. The story follows an American in his early 20s, nameless for most of the book, hired as an archivist for a rural Italian country house. But he stumbles his way into a catch-all assistant with a growing list of responsibilities, including harvesting olives, feeding a pen-eating dog, and, oh yeah, some light theft. His employer? A boisterous 92-year-old globe-trotting baronessa, just like Greer's dear friend who brought him to Italy in the first place. But Greer didn't set out to paint a portrait of her.
4: But I did want to get that sense of sort of wildness and mischief that a person, even in their 90s, can take delight in new things, in causing trouble, in finding new adventures, just a curiosity and a will for life to continue.
5: Her way of life was one that the buttoned-up, organized Greer had to wrap his head around when he first took over as director of the residency. He had formulated a structured plan for schedules, for communication, even for gardening.
4: And of course, that was unacceptable.
5: The spontaneity inherent to La Dolce Vita baffled him, as much as it frustrates the main character of Villa Coco.
4: He's not being told anything, and everything's a crisis. It has to be solved in that moment, in a panic, like going to the secondhand stores, and he has to take a road that's too dangerous to drive on. But the baronessa in the back is just having the time of her life because they might die at any moment. If they'd planned ahead, they could have taken the real road, but it's much more fun this way.
5: Greer links that kind of sentiment to Italy's difficult past, its present economic struggles, and a lack of any optimism that dreams may come true.
4: So they focus very much, I think, on this present moment and this pleasure we're having right now, which was a nice change for me because I can have both the American optimism and a switch to we don't know what horror comes tomorrow, but for sure we have this.
5: For instance, something as pedestrian to a Californian as an artichoke.
4: And then you realize it's special. Let's eat the artichokes because they'll be gone. We won't have them in a few weeks. So let's indulge and then, you know, it'll be fennel soon enough.
5: Celebrating those fleeting indulgences was part of Greer's intention to make Villa Coco what he calls a modern charm novel. That is, a book that doesn't simply offer a mindless escape into another world, but rather helps us find lasting joy in our own.
4: I just felt like, could I write a book that would be an utter delight and would make the reader close it and sort of hold it to their chest and want to stay there for a little while and hope the phone doesn't ping with a message, just for a little while.
5: But of course, the phone will eventually ping and the concrete drilling might continue outside. But the magic in Greer's writing is that no matter what noise or chaos life may throw at you, there's a decent chance that somewhere down the line, it'll become a funny story to tell. Elena Burnett, NPR News.
1: Hi, welcome back. Good afternoon. This is Candace Tingle here at the University of Louisiana at KEDM Public Radio. And how are you, Miss Georgia?
6: I'm fine, thanks.
1: Miss Georgia Street, my dear friend, is with us. And we're just having a good time. We're just hanging out and talking about all the reasons that we love KEDM and all the reasons that we believe that you as well would give to us. Like, it shouldn't, you know, it's really not something that's hard. I mean, this is just something that's special to us. And if you think about the reasons that you listen, I don't think it's going to be hard to get on board and join us. Do you, Miss Georgia?
6: No. I want to tell you what Tommy Elmore, our new member, said about KEDM. He said it's very informative, which is very true.
1: Very true.
6: And that the music is great.
1: Yes. So he was really, it was really cool this morning. So when I met Tommy, he didn't really know much about KEDM. He came in and he just started just by meeting other people that supported us. He fell in love this morning. And we just, it was really cool because once you see what all is done here and you see what is going on as far as the local involvement and how we support the community and how we love on each other and bring each other, you know, bring our organizations together to better each other. It's not a hard thing to really convince people, you know,
6: that's right,
1: to support. But right now you can call it 342-5575 to get on board or go to KEDM.org now to give your gift. It's real easy.
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8: Live from NPR News in Culver City, California, I'm Dwayne Brown. President Trump is threatening more airstrikes on Iran after launching attacks last night on Iranian military sites, while Tehran fired back at U.S. allies in the region. The back-and-forth attacks are testing a shaky two-month ceasefire. Iran has shut down the Strait of Hormuz to commercial traffic, and that, of course, has led to higher gas prices, pushing inflation to a record three-year high last month. Here's President Trump speaking to reporters today.
9: You know what I really love? I love the inflation. You know why? Because as soon as this war is over, you know, I can say it now, something you didn't know. Do you know we've been taking out millions of barrels of oil? Nobody knows it. You know who doesn't know about it? Iran, until right now. We took out the other night 22 ships late at night with no lights because they don't have any radar because we blasted the crap out of it. We took that. That's why oil's $85 a barrel.
8: A key spy law that the government says underpins more than 60% of the president's daily intelligence briefing might expire at the end of the week, despite a deal that appeared to be coming together in Congress. Here's NPR's Eric McDaniel.
10: The president has doubled down on Bill Pulte to be the acting director of national intelligence. Pulte, head of a housing finance agency, has been a prominent partisan attack dog for the president, leveraging confidential information to go after the president's perceived enemies. That concerns Democrats, many of whom already worried about how the spy law known as FISA 702 has been used to peruse Americans' private electronic communications without a court warrant. If Pulte can use mortgage forms to further Trump's vendettas, what could he do with the whole U.S. surveillance apparatus, the thinking goes. It will be tough for Republicans to find a path forward largely on their own. A number of GOP lawmakers are also worried about the law's privacy risks.
8: This is NPR.
1: Welcome back, guys. This is Candace Tingle here at KEDM Public Radio at the University of Louisiana Monroe with my dear friend, Miss Georgia Street. How are you, Miss Georgia?
6: I'm fine, thanks.
1: Wonderful, wonderful. You know, Georgia and I were talking about just, you know, the reasons that we love KEDM. We love it because we like to hang out here. We met here.
6: We
1: met here the first time I was here in membership. And, you know, when I had to leave just because of, you know, needing a full-time position at that time, we remained friends.
6: That's right.
1: And I believe that this place, that's what it does. It brings people together. And that's one reason I love it. Ms. Georgia, what are...
6: I agree. It's family.
1: It is family.
6: We talked about how we're family. But one of the things I wanted to share is the listener support. You as the listener are very important. You're a VIP.
1: The reason we exist.
6: And listener support is the most important source of funding for KEDM.
1: Everybody knows
6: that we were cut and how important... the giving is. And so you have to support those programs that really matter to you because we do have to pay for them.
1: That's right.
6: And I don't know sometimes if people understand fully.
1: Right. And they're expensive. You know, and we've wanted to bring some shows back. We've had to give some shows up. And there's things that we want to bring back. But that, you know, that can only happen if we get everybody together to do their part. And, you know, it doesn't have to be a lot. If everybody would just give what they can,
6: That's right.
1: You would be surprised at what you can accomplish.
6: When you add it all together, it makes a difference.
1: Right.
6: It's wonderful, especially when it's given in love.
1: That's right, right? It always goes farther. So, you know, we don't think about, like you said, Ms. Georgia, from the bills, the lights, the, you know, Kenneth's salary. Kenneth working over there so hard. We love Kenneth. All of us here.
6: Yeah, right.
1: I mean, all the things. For me to keep my job, I mean, everything costs. And we are fully donor supported. And we love our local community. And this is a community that loves to support its community. I mean, I really don't know how other way to say it, but we love to support each other. So give us a call right now. How can they get a hold of us?
6: 318-342-5575, or if you're sitting at your computer, kedm.org.
1: That makes it really simple.
6: Thanks. We need your support. Let us hear from you.
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3: This is All Things Considered from NPR News. I'm Mary Louise Kelly in Washington.
12: And I'm Elsa Chang in Culver City, California. NASA's MAVEN spacecraft is officially dead. MAVEN stands for Mars Atmosphere and Volatile Evolution, and the spacecraft launched in 2013. It circled Mars for more than a decade, studying the red planet's atmosphere, observing an interstellar comet, and provided a vital communications link for the rovers crawling all around the planet. Well, 6 months ago, MAVEN abruptly stopped communicating, and now NASA says the craft is, quote, unrecoverable and its mission over. To understand MAVEN's legacy, we called up Shannon Curry, principal investigator on the mission. Welcome.
13: Thank you so much for having me.
12: So when this news first came down that the MAVEN spacecraft had gone silent back in December, what went through your mind? Like, I understand you got a call in the middle of the night?
13: Yeah, back on December 6th of 2025, I got a call from my project manager, Rich, at around 4 a.m. that we had lost contact with the spacecraft. And that's one of those calls you never, never want to get. My stomach really dropped when I heard that. We had never had a loss of signal before. We had had different kinds of anomalies, But a loss of signal is one of the most serious things that can happen to a spacecraft.
12: Mm. Well, as we said, we want to look back on what was MAVEN's legacy. So, you know, this is a spacecraft that has been studying Mars for quite some time. Just give us a sense of what we have learned from MAVEN.
13: MAVEN has discovered that storms coming off the sun, which we call space weather, mm-hmm. have eroded Mars's atmosphere exponentially. And you can almost think of it like a hurricane eroding the coastline somewhere.
12: Oh, wow. And how does understanding the erosion of the atmosphere on Mars help us if we were to, say, send humans to the planet one day?
13: Well, understanding how the atmosphere has evolved over time tells us a lot about where the water went on Mars. We know that oceans of water existed, but then eventually went away billions of years ago. And so when the atmosphere eroded away, there went the water.
12: Mm.
13: But when we start looking forward, understanding the atmosphere of Mars today can also help us safeguard our assets, our robotic assets, and our human assets when we start to think about more exploration of Mars, because we really want to make sure we understand things like the radiation environment and things like space weather storms.
12: Well, in the meantime, like, how are you and your whole MAVEN team feeling right now? You know, now that NASA has officially declared MAVEN dead and this mission over, does it kind of feel like the band's breaking up a little bit?
13: It absolutely does. We've been really devastated about this. Frankly, it has felt like losing a loved one, but many of us are starting to move into that phase of gratitude for being able to do such incredible science at Mars and getting to work with each other. It's really the best team.
12: That's so cool. What are you looking forward to next? Like, for Mars exploration and science, is there like a new mission that you're already beginning to think about, focus on?
13: Yeah, I'm really excited about NASA's ESCAPADE mission. So NASA launched this twin set of satellites last November to Mars, and it's going to arrive there next year. And ESCAPADE's main goal is to investigate how the solar wind interacts with Mars's magnetic environment. That's another one of these missions that'll really help us understand the environment before humans actually get there.
12: Mm-hmm.
13: And this week, NASA announced the Artemis 3 mission, and we're all so excited about lunar exploration and what the entire Artemis series will do when we start to think about human spaceflight.
12: That is Shannon Curry of the University of Colorado Boulder, the principal investigator on NASA's MAVEN mission. Thank you so much.
13: Thank you so much. It was great talking to you.
3: About 43 million Americans hold federal student loans. If you're one of them or planning to be one of them, you should know big changes are coming in July. Those changes include new loan limits, also a total overhaul of repayment plans. Here to walk us through it, NPR education correspondent Corey Turner. Hey.
14: Hey, Mary Louise.
3: Okay, so new student loan limits. What are they?
14: So undergraduate loans aren't changing at all. But loan limits for graduate school come in a big way.
3: Mm-hmm.
14: Up to now, grad students could borrow as much as they needed. Your program costs $40,000 a year. You could borrow $40,000 year after year. But July 1st, grad student borrowers are going to be limited to $20,500 a year. That is a big change that many economists worry might drive some borrowers into the private student loan market and maybe some lower income borrowers away from grad school altogether. We'll see. Now, I need to mention there are a few exceptions mm-hmm. to these limits. One, for students who are enrolled in a program by the end of this month, June, or the Education Department also says borrowers who are pursuing what they call a professional degree. So we're talking fields like dentistry, law, medicine. They can qualify for $50,000 a year.
3: Okay. And so that is grad students and some changes coming there. What about borrowers who maybe are out of school by now, but they've got these loans, they're trying to repay them? There was the Biden-era Save Repayment Plan that has proven short-lived. What do borrowers need to do now?
14: Yeah, so Save was the most generous repayment plan available. Low monthly payments, especially for lower-income borrowers, it promised a $0 monthly payment. Borrowers in Save, and there are still more than 7 million of them, they need to know it's time to switch plans. They should be hearing from their loan servicer soon if they haven't already. And they need to know if they don't switch plans within the deadline set by their servicer, their loans will be put into a plan that's probably one of the least flexible out there with fixed monthly payments, and they're going to be relatively high compared to Save. But the good news is, if they act, they will have quite a few choices.
3: Okay, so Save borrowers need to be proactive. Sounds like that's the takeaway there. What about new borrowers, Corey? Very different story?
14: Very different story. We're at the end of an era. Last year, Republicans essentially voted to throw out all of these old plans and replace them with just two new ones for new borrowers, including one called the Repayment Assistance Plan. It's based on income, and it comes with a couple of perks, including it waives any monthly interest that's left over after you make your payments, and parents and caregivers get to drop $50 a month off their monthly payment for every dependent in their household.
3: Okay. One more thing to note, which is we've been talking about programs that are being phased out, scaled back, and so on. But the Republicans controlling Congress and making a lot of these changes have also expanded the federal Pell Grant program. This is aimed at low-income students.
14: That's right. Yeah, so they expanded it to go well beyond traditional college to include short-term workforce training. We're talking about courses between 8 and 15 weeks to get training in fields like welding or, say, certified nursing assistant. There are a couple caveats here, though. It's going to take some time. States have to actually certify which programs qualify. One note for students who think they might want to do this, you got to start by filling out the FAFSA, the Free Application for Federal Student Aid.
3: Start there. All right. NPR education correspondent Corey Turner. And Corey has helpfully put together a guide for all these student loan changes. You can find that at npr.org. Thanks, Corey.
14: You're welcome.

0: Welcome back to KEDM Public Radio. This is Candace Tingle here, your corporate support rep, and with my dear friend, Miss Georgia Street. And we are, we're celebrating. We've had some good stuff come in, haven't we, Miss Georgia?
1: Oh, my precious friends, Jake and Cheryl Metzger, have made a lovely donation to KEDM. And we thank you, thank you, thank you.
0: Really,
1: you know,
0: good.
1: I was just sharing with you all that I loved Cheryl's sweet, sweet parents. Mm. I used to serve communion to them.
0: She was just telling that
1: and
0: story.
1: And they were so lovely to me, and they always had fancy chocolates for me because they knew I loved chocolate. But we thank them so, so much for supporting KEDM, for being a wonderful part of this community.
0: Yes.
1: They've always been very supportive of Monroe. So thank you.
0: You know, that's what I love about living here. I've been here for almost 3 years, and Monroe is definitely a very special place to be. I've never lived anywhere where I felt like the community truly invested in not just their businesses, not just what they wanted, but in each other. And that's, you know, KEDM is a part of that. I feel like, are just a place where people come together. We work together to get the mission out of each, you know, individual nonprofit, our different passions and what's important to us. There's so many different types of people in this community, but we work together to make it special
1: that
0: and what it
1: true.
0: Is. And
1: that is true.
0: And I feel very thankful to be here. I really do.
1: And, you know, as chairman of the Brown Bag Concert Series for the Northeast Louisiana
0: Council. That's a great thing.
1: Since 1984.
0: Yes, ma'am.
1: I love that playlist that we get at the end of each week.
0: Yes.
1: That keeps you apprised of which local artists are playing.
0: Yes, that was created here.
1: So that you can check them out. And
0: yes.
1: That's always great for me. It helps me reach out to artists and ask them to be a part of Brown Bag.
0: Oh, does it? Wonderful.
1: So it all works.
0: It's
1: it all
0: great.
1: Works together.
0: I introduced that to a couple people this week that didn't know about it, and they were so excited because, you know, we have so much local talent here. Where do you go? Who's playing where? Or you hear someone, you think, where can I see them again?
1: That's right.
0: The Parish Playlist is something that was created here, and it goes out each week to see your, you know, favorite artist and check out some of your favorite food at the same time. So another reason why we're asking you to jump on board right now to continue what we do and to give you the things that you need and you want in this community, we need your support, and you can give us a call right now and we can help you set that up. 318-342-5575 or go to KEDM.org now, and it's super easy. There's a donate button and push it and it takes you, it's very simple. It's a simple process, but definitely call us here if you need any help. I was, you know, just looking at some different pictures last night, Miss Georgia, from when I've been here, when I was putting some things together, and our little summer drive, you know, little flyer that I was handing out, and it's local stories and a lasting impact is something that, you know, I think about whenever I think about our station. We like to tell local stories, and we also feel like the things we do here make lasting impacts, you know.
1: It does.
0: Looking at Miss Angie O'Pry. She has been, you know, another one of those that has been with us for, I don't know how long, you probably know.
1: A long time.
0: She had Fiesta for years.
1: Very, very supportive of KEDM.
0: But such a joy to me and encouragement to me. And then I was looking, you know, we have me and you, Miss Georgia, on one of the pictures with our team. And then, you know, new faces. And I really love to see that. We have Mayor Matt Talbert was in for the first time whenever I came back on board, I guess about a couple months ago in one of our drives. But, you know, we want to bring people together. And, you know, when you become a member, you're investing in a stronger and more informed and more connected Northeast Louisiana. And together we just can continue to tell the stories that matter. But we can't. We can't do that without you. And so we're asking you right now to become a member. You can do that. It doesn't have to be if you're thinking, you know, oh, gosh, I can't. You know, I don't know that I can just commit to something like that. Well, it can be a one-time gift, and it doesn't even have to be, it can be $10. Just think about what can you do and what you're doing. Know that it is big and it matters no matter what the amount is. You're a part of us. You're a part
1: of our family.
0: And we'd love to talk to you. Like I said, if you have any questions, want to know more about what we do here, I love to give tours. I did that this week for a couple that actually had never been here before. Just a wonderful Miss Janet, and I know she wouldn't mind if I say her name. Super cool couple that have lived here their whole life but never known really what we did here. So it was very cool to introduce.
1: That's great.
0: It was very cool to introduce the studio to them. But Miss Georgia, you look like you're looking at something over there.
1: Well, you know, if you listen to KEDM, you know, you hear a story that sticks with you. And so we really like to focus on in-depth reporting to present you with trusted sources for news.
0: Right.
1: To present you with the truth about everything that's going on in our community.
0: We have a lot going on, too.
1: stories that matter. Stories that are accurate, stories that keep you informed or maybe change how you see something.
0: And if you listen to it in the morning, you can get usually a creative way of hearing those stories because you never know how Corey Crow is going to get it out. Now he's going to get it out, and it could be it's usually super fun and colorful in the morning time, isn't it?
1: Yes.
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3: 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I'm Elsa Chang.
4: And I'm Mary Louise Kelly. Ukraine has turned the tide in a full-scale war launched by neighboring Russia more than 4 years ago. It has done so despite being outnumbered by Russian forces and despite getting far less support than it once did from the U.S. Ukraine maintains an advantage by revolutionizing the use of drones. And the latest innovation is unmanned drones that operate not in the sky, but in high-stakes missions on the ground. And NPR's Joanna Kakissis spent time with Ukraine's ground drone units and has the story.
5: We are inside a hut in eastern Ukraine, not far from the front line. Next to a grandma couch with plush flowers, six men in army green t-shirts are huddled around three computers. They look like middle-aged gamers with their handheld devices, but they are soldiers in a rapidly evolving war using robots. One soldier gives his name is Oleksiy. He asks, have you seen the movie Terminator, you know, with Arnold Schwarzenegger? Because this is now a machine war. The computers have split screen showing live footage of what look like flatbed trucks about the size of bumper cars. These are unmanned ground vehicles, battery-operated, remote-controlled land robots with cameras. And in Ukraine's arsenal of drones, they are another innovation helping the country hold its own against Russia.
6: This is what the land robot sees. Yeah. Okay.
5: The soldiers controlling these land robots are part of the ground drone unit of Ukraine's 93rd Brigade. The unit is called Alter Ego. NPR is identifying Ukrainian soldiers by first name or call sign at the request of the military, which cites security concerns. Alter Ego's commander goes by the call sign Electrician. He points to the screen showing the two unmanned ground vehicles. So one is transporting ammunition, he says, and the other has food and water for our soldiers. The drones roll past burnt-out vehicles on dirt roads that are constantly attacked by Russia. There could be mines, enemy drones, anything along the way, he says. Ukraine's military has been shifting some of the most dangerous frontline operations from humans to drones, logistics, evacuating the wounded and the bodies of the dead, and even conducting assaults on enemy positions. Ukraine's defense ministry says the country is making 25,000 ground drones in the first half of this year, more than double produced all of last year when ground drone use began in earnest. Electrician says his unit sends the ground drones to dangerous positions deep inside the front line's kill zone. Surveillance and strike drones fly overhead. Anyone or anything inside is attacked. Alter Ego's ground drones are stored in a fenced-in courtyard a short drive away from that hut with the computers. Soldiers are fixing a few drones in a workshop. The rest are lined up along a fence as if they are on guard duty. The soldiers call this place the zoo.
6: It's a robot zoo.
5: Alisher, another soldier from Alter Ego, shows us a ground robot that's just returned from a mission. It brought back a valuable aerial drone called a Vampire from the kill zone. The Vampire is often used to bomb Russian positions at night. In this case, Alisher says, the Vampire was delivering supplies and had to land in an open field. Sending two or three people to retrieve it was not an option, Alisher says. An open field is death, so a ground drone was sent instead. In today's warfare, he says, the ground drone is like an ordinary infantryman who does everything. Strikes, logistics, transport, evacuations. Missions Alisher used to carry out himself. Back in 2023, he says, his unit was ambushed and forced to retreat. And Alisher carried a 260-pound wounded soldier on his back. He says he got six herniated discs and barely made it out alive. When I saw how evacuations could be done with a ground drone, he says, I started crying. Now he sends ground drones to rescue the wounded, who crawl onto the drone, then lie down while it takes them to safety. The unit has also used ground drones in assaults on Russian enemy positions. Ground drones drove Russian troops out of two occupied villages last year. Unit member Francis says, we set up two ground drones with machine guns, then drove right into the villages to draw out enemy fire. The Russians revealed their positions, so our forces knew exactly where to strike. If this had been done with people instead of drones, he says, well, things might have turned out differently. There would have been casualties. Ukraine's military is smaller than Russia's and chronically understaffed. Ukrainian commanders say ground drones are one way to equalize this imbalance. We drive hundreds of miles to meet another ground robot unit that has pioneered the use of this technology. In a plywood hut that smells of sawdust, we meet platoon commander Vladika, who is with the 3rd Army Corps. Vladika tells us his team used ground drones last summer to surround Russian troops in a dugout as aerial strike drones flew overhead. They understood that they would be smoked out in the end, Vladika says. So at some point, they found some piece of cardboard and wrote on it that they wanted to surrender. And the Russians did, to the land robot, a first in warfare, Ukraine says. It was really the most comical situation, Vladika says. We watched as the Russians circled around the land drone, waving the sign.
7: Hello.
5: A bearish soldier called Himera joins in. He runs the ground drone unit's workshop. Himera says he prepares the drones for combat, including their wheels, which must roll through eastern Ukraine's muddy fields. It's a mix of clay, black soil, and grass, he says, and it turns into something like cement. Himera says he is constantly trying to make his unit's ground drones faster, stronger, and more lethal. Russia has its own ground robot system called the Courier, which is used mainly for logistics. And Himera says the Russians are developing new ground drones. They are constantly watching us and learning from us, he says. I've seen photos and videos of their robots. They look strikingly similar to our own. They are directly copying us. This robotic arms race makes Himera nervous, but he says Ukraine doesn't have much of a choice. It's either adapt, he says, or die. Joanna Kakissis, NPR News, reporting from eastern Ukraine.
0: To KEDM 90.3 here at the University of Louisiana Monroe. Well, I have had so much fun with you, Miss Georgia. It's always a little party when we're together.
1: I love KEDM. I love to be here.
0: Thank you, and I do too. I'm the corporate support rep here at the college and KEDM, and I absolutely love what I do. I would love to talk to you if you have a business and you're not on with us right now. I can tell you why it would benefit you and what you would be contributing to. If you just give me a call, we'll talk about it. But it's been a lot of fun. And right now, I'm just going to give you the phone number one more time before we head out, 342-5575, or go to KEDM.org now to be a part of this mission and everything that we do here. Miss Georgia, we have a couple coming in, Jay and Jay, for the next hour, right?
1: Oh, I know, and they're fabulous. They're fabulous.
0: So we have Jay.
1: Great people.
0: Yes, we have Jay Curtis, which is our general manager here. And then we have Jay Mitchell, which is a new friend of mine that I just met. I'm super excited to hear him on air. I've heard he's really good.
1: He's wonderful.
0: He is a great guy. And so tune in because I know you're going to enjoy listening to them. But like I said, give today, give now. It's not a reason to wait. And there's so many reasons to give, right?
1: And I just want to thank my precious friends again, the Metzgers, Jake, and Cheryl.
0: Thank you for your generous gift.
1: Thank you so much. Thank you for being part of the family.
0: Yes, yes. And join in with the Metzgers. Let that be a challenge to you. You know, a lot of times we hear when these things are going on, give, give, give, and we hear in our heads, we're like, money, and everybody's asking for money. Everybody's needing this, but you know, you're getting something. Think about what all you get, you know, and we're not asking you for a certain amount. We're saying, to be a part of this family, you give what you can, and if everybody does their part, then this works. But we need you to keep this mission going and to pay all the bills, to do all the new amazing fun things that we actually have, you know, in store.
1: Yeah, that's right.
0: But it takes a team, and it takes money to get the team going, right? So call 342-5575 right now, or go to KEDM.org to give your gift right now. And have a good afternoon. Jay will be.
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8: Live from NPR News in Washington, I'm Ryland Barton. President Trump has signed legislation that funds ICE and the Border Patrol through the remainder of his term. It's a win for Republicans who are able to pass it after months of pushback from Democrats. NPR's Deepa Shivaram reports.
9: Trump blamed Democrats for the delay in getting the bill passed, and he celebrated that the funding will go through the end of his term, a major win for the president and his immigration agenda.
10: We'll give the heroes of ICE and Border Patrol, and that's what they are, the heroes, what they have to go through to keep us safe, the support and resources they need to defend our borders.
9: The bill provides $70 billion in funding to Department of Homeland Security agencies like ICE and Customs and Border Protection. Democrats wanted reforms to immigration enforcement policies after U.S. officials shot and killed two people in Minnesota, but Republicans were able to get the funding passed without them. Deepa Shivaram, NPR News, the White House.
8: NPR has obtained a letter from ICE to members of Congress that provides insight into the agency's data collection practices on protesters. As NPR's Jude Joffe Block reports, peaceful observers have argued their First Amendment rights are being violated when they're surveilled and tracked by federal agents.
11: Former acting director of ICE, Todd Lyons, has denied his agency has a database of protesters. Lyons recently departed his post, but after Florida Congressman Maxwell Frost and other Democrats posed additional questions earlier this year, Lyons wrote a response back in April that NPR is the first media outlet to review. The letter indicates that ICE gives itself wide latitude to collect biographic and biometric data on people who agents believe are threatening officer safety or impeding operations. Civil liberties advocates say it's the clearest official acknowledgement yet that ICE may be routinely gathering and preserving information on protesters and observers who are not arrested. Jude Joffe Block, NPR News.
8: A wartime spike in gasoline prices has pushed inflation to its highest level in more than 3 years. NPR's Scott Horsley reports on the latest cost of living data from the Labor Department.
12: Consumer prices in May were up 4.2% from a year ago. That's the biggest annual increase since April of 2023. Prices rose by 0.5% between April and May, with energy costs accounting for more than 60% of that monthly increase. Stripping out volatile food and energy costs, so-called core inflation was 2.9%. 4.9% for the 12 months ending in May, a slightly larger annual increase than the previous month. Gasoline prices have moderated in recent days, but are still about $1.17 a gallon higher than they were before the U.S. and Israel launched their war on Iran. AAA says the average price of regular gas is about $4.15 a gallon. Scott Horsley, NPR News, Washington.
13: The World Cup begins tomorrow in Mexico. The tournament was expanded this year to 48 teams and will take place in 16 stadiums across Mexico, the U.S., and Canada over 39 days. Another sell-off for AI stocks dragged the U.S. market down today. This is NPR News from Washington.
2: 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I have the awesome pleasure. So today we get, you get two J's for the price of one. So, or maybe we could be J squared potentially. Okay. So Jay Mitchell is here with us, city attorney for West Monroe, and the first gentleman of West Monroe. I guess we can call you that, right?
14: Right. Yeah. No, I'm actually not the city attorney for West Monroe.
2: I'm so sorry.
14: In private practice. Now, I was.
2: You
14: the,
2: were.
14: I was the parish attorney for Washita Parish, but thank goodness things worked out and I survived long enough to retire.
2: That's what I get for not writing your name and title on a sticky note like I usually do when I sit down here. Well, you're here because you believe in what public radio does, right? What KEDM does for our community.
14: Absolutely, Jay. Longtime listener and always just appreciate the station is such an asset to our community. So it's great to be a part of it.
2: So what are some of the things that keep you coming back to what KEDM does?
14: Well, obviously, first and foremost would be Wait, Wait, Don't Tell Me on Saturday morning.
2: Awesome, yes.
14: And, you know, look, I understand the guys have passed away, but I was a big Car Talk fan back in the day. But the news, on a daily basis, I always on the ride to work in the morning. And a lot of times, if I leave the office early enough, I listen to the news on KEDM. 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
4: On a Wednesday, it's All Things Considered from NPR News. I'm Mary Louise Kelly in Washington.
15: And I'm Elsa Chang in Culver City, California. Voters in Nevada, South Carolina, North Dakota, and Maine made their primary choices yesterday. That includes the high-profile Democratic Senate primary in Maine, where embattled oyster farmer Graham Plattner easily clinched the nomination. And President Trump's influence on the Republican Party continued to be on display. Joining us now with an update is NPR's Stephen Fowler. Hi, Stephen.
16: Hey there.
15: Hey. Okay, let's start with the Maine Senate primary. What does Plattner's victory, you think, say about the overall state of the Democratic Party? Like, how much can we actually glean?
16: I mean, it's not as much as what some Democrats and Republicans may want you to think.
15: Okay.
16: I mean, the seat is a must win for both parties in their quest to control the Senate chamber after the midterms. And that zero-sum nature means there's perhaps a more forgiving lens that voters in Maine have for the myriad controversies around Plattner that have come up. Here's Plattner speaking last night at his victory party.
17: Redemption is not just some simple or easy destination. It's a journey. I've made mistakes in my life, mistakes that I regret, that I live with, and that I continue to learn from. And I'm still far from perfect.
16: I think he's banking on the stakes of the race and is using some of the backlash that the campaign faces as fodder for his sort of outsidery, populist, anti-status quo messaging.
15: I mean, Maine is unique in the sense that the Senate seat is held by a Republican, has for many years, in an otherwise pretty Democratic-leaning state, right? Like, but how much can we connect that with what's happening in other states, you think?
16: you can't really extrapolate the views of the Democratic primary voters in Maine to the purple states like Georgia, North Carolina, Michigan, or even some of the party's stretch states for the Senate like Texas, Iowa, Ohio. And since Plattner didn't face any actual challenger by the time Election Day rolled around, there's not really much to say about what flavor of Democrats are more successful either. So I would not read very much into this particular result in this particular moment. However, looking ahead to November, there was a surge of Democratic primary turnout, about 25% higher than the last primary to take on Susan Collins, which also happened in a presidential election year. So it's safe to say that Democrats do have enthusiasm.
15: Yeah, well, about that enthusiasm, I mean, we've seen more Democrats show up to vote in these primaries so far this year, especially in places that are not heavily Democratic, right? What did that look like yesterday exactly?
16: Let's look at South Carolina. It's a southern state where Republicans actually blocked a Trump-backed push for redistricting this year out of concerns, among other things, that it would juice Democratic turnout in a pretty Democratic-friendly year. They were right. Democrats literally doubled their turnout from the 2022 midterm primaries, and there was record early voting. You had similar turnout dynamics in Nevada, which has some of the most competitive governor and House races this fall as well.
15: Right. Okay. And there's been a lot of talk about President Trump and the power of his endorsements in Republican primaries. How did Trump's involvement play out in some of these states?
16: Well, Trump made a last-minute endorsement of South Carolina's lieutenant governor, who barely finished ahead of the state's attorney general. That goes to a runoff. It's also notable because Trump made a similar last-minute endorsement in Iowa's Republican primary last week, and his choice there lost. And looking ahead, we're also waiting to see who, if any, gets the Trump endorsement in a key Senate runoff in Georgia next Tuesday.
15: That is NPR's Stephen Fowler. Thank you, Stephen.
16: Thank you.
4: Families of transgender youth in California learned this week their private medical records will not be sent to the Trump administration for now. NPR's Selena Simmons-Duffin spoke to one of the families.
18: For nearly a year, the Department of Justice has served hospitals with subpoenas seeking detailed patient files of transgender youth, personnel files for providers, and more. Attorneys for the government haven't articulated exactly what's being investigated, but they have pointed to the stated goal of President Trump to end gender-affirming care for youth. At first, they used administrative subpoenas. Many of those were quashed in court. Now they've moved to criminal subpoenas.
19: They're literally seeking exactly the same things, same private information. Nothing has changed.
18: That's Shannon Minter with the National Center for LGBTQ Rights, which has brought many of the lawsuits fighting these subpoenas.
19: It is pure harassment. It's just an effort to frighten people, to intimidate doctors out of providing the care, and to frighten parents and make them afraid that the federal government is going to seek them out, identify them, and harm their families.
18: This week, Minter and families in California notched a win. A group of six families who received care at Stanford's Children's Hospital sued to prevent the hospital from sending any of their medical files to the Department of Justice. Right before a deadline for the hospital to send those files, a federal judge in Northern California granted a request to put it on hold temporarily for the whole state. Arnie Johnson is the parent of a trans teen in the Bay Area. He says even if the win is temporary, it's still a relief for parents like him.
20: This is like being in a stormy ocean right now, like you're floating on a raft, and each individual wave is terrifying, but we also know we have a really long journey to survive.
18: He says he's thankful for the families that brought the case and the attorneys representing them.
20: It's impressive and very noble in a time when people are compromising and turning their backs on our families. You know, it just really means a lot to folks to see how hard people are working to fight for our kids.
18: The Department of Justice did not respond to NPR's request for comment about this case. Also this week, a federal judge in Maryland heard a case to certify a class of families of transgender youth across the country in the fight against the administrative subpoenas. Minter is an attorney in that case as well.
19: There are many families who are now protected, but there's also many who are not yet protected, and that is a big problem.
18: So far, these many legal challenges have been quite effective.
19: We don't have any reason to believe that any hospitals have turned over records yet, but I mean, there would be no way to know that for certain.
18: Craig Conneth is a health law professor at the University of Virginia. He notes the government's moves to get private medical records here are unprecedented and could have effects far beyond transgender youth.
3: It's not just search and seizure of medical records. It's the ability of the government to come after you, hoping that they'll be able to catch you out in something that they will attach a label to afterwards because they don't like the group that you belong to or the group that you're trying to assist.
18: That's why he says if the government succeeds in these efforts, the implications are vast. Selena Simmons-Duffin, NPR News.
2: This is 90.3 KEDM. It is listener-supported public radio, really public media here in Monroe. I'm Jay Curtis here with Jay Mitchell, two J's for the price of one. 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Maybe that's $25, $50, $100. Just last hour, we had a gift of $1,000. Maybe that's something that's in your wheelhouse. Maybe not. It's a matter of every person who listens to and gets something from the station financially supporting it. So Jay Mitchell here now in private practice. I'm sorry I misidentified you earlier, but I'm sorry. I'll get it together.
14: Wait,
2: thanks so much for being here.
14: You're
2: giving us an hour of your time, which matters even more because we know you charge in 6-minute increments.
14: Exactly.
2: So, in the last 6 minutes, what would you love people to know that maybe they don't know about KEDM, about why it fits into your life?
14: Well, that, you know, again, I mentioned earlier, KEDM is a great asset in our community. It's not something you're going to find anywhere else on the radio dial. And I think KEDM is another way that our community punches above its weight. There aren't a lot of places around the country our size that have our own public radio station. And personally, I don't ever want to be part of a Shreveport or Alexandria network. We need to keep KEDM operating right here in the Twin Cities. And that's what this is all about.
2: And quick story, going back to the late 1980s, when the station first started, they started some of the planning for it. The idea was they'd gotten KDAQ started in Shreveport, and they had KLSA in Alexandria as part of the Red River Radio Network. And so there were a couple of doctors who came to Del Vines, the president of ULM, NLU at the time, and said, we want something like that here. What they were initially talking about was exactly, hey, why couldn't we have a Monroe station that was part of that network? And
14: this is so much better.
2: Well, very quickly, Del Vines kind of puffed out his chest and said, we don't need to be doing something that LSU is doing. If we're going to do this, we're going to have our own station.
14: Well, and that was obviously a lot of foresight on Dr. Vine's part, which, you know, through the years, there have probably been a lot of things that folks could give Dr. Vines a lot of credit for, and a lot of them that are still lasting, like KEDM. And again, that's why the fundraising drive is so important. And maybe this year, even more so with the cuts in federal funding. And whether somebody thinks that was a good idea or a bad idea, the fact is it left a hole in the station's budget, and it's something we've got to fill.
2: And so as we're looking to fill that, you know, that was $145,000 a year of our funding. And as somebody who grew up on public television and public radio, the Corporation for Public Broadcasting is gone. That's just a financial reality.
14: Yeah, I mean, and you mentioned public television. I mean, when I was a kid, being able to pick up Channel 13 was the only rescue we had from soap operas being on.
2: Right. Yes.
14: So public broadcasting, whatever we're calling it now, remains very important.

0: that's doable. But to your point, Jay, let's talk about why does it matter to be consuming media? And I'll say media broadly because KEDM is radio and a website and YouTube channels and social media and all that. Why is it important to consume media that covers your community?
1: Well, again, because this is about us. This is about things that are going on here that, you know, I could find some serious channel and hear what's happening in New York. That's not something I'm going to be able to go to. It's not an event I'm going to be able to attend that they're talking about, or something going on in the community that I can participate in. KEDM with the news specials and the local features tell us about all those things going on right here. And that's why this fund drive is so important to keep the station doing what it does for us.
0: And so for us, you're listening today because you're probably a news listener. I know you're a big news listener. 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
3: This is All Things Considered from NPR News. I'm Elsa Chang.
4: And I'm Mary Louise Kelly. In any infectious disease outbreak, testing is key to understanding the scope of the problem and to reining it in. Lack of testing was part of the reason the current Ebola outbreak in Central Africa grew so large before officials raised alarm bells. As NPR's Jonathan Lambert reports, the situation has improved since then, but many cases are still going undiagnosed.
5: Health officials in the Democratic Republic of Congo began worrying about possible Ebola cases in mid-April. Deaths that seemed suspicious spurred health officials to take samples and send them to the nearest lab in Bunia.
6: The first samples were tested on April 30 in Bunia.
5: That's Jean-Jacques Muyembe. He heads the DRC's National Biomedical Research Lab and helped build up the country's extensive testing infrastructure. He says those initial samples turned back negative. So did samples sent a couple weeks later. Samples then had to be sent to the main lab in Kinshasa, hundreds of miles away.
6: Yeah, we're positive for Ebola Bundibugyo.
5: It turns out the original lab in Bunia was using a machine that couldn't detect the Ebola species that was actually circulating, called Bundibugyo. That several weeks-long delay allowed the outbreak to grow. People who might have isolated after getting a positive test instead spread the virus to others. Suspected cases ballooned as labs struggled to keep up with incoming samples. Now it's a different situation, says Abdi Mahmoud, the director of Health Emergency Alert and Response at the World Health Organization.
7: The diagnostic capacity has improved significantly from where we were 3.5 weeks ago.
5: There are now 7 laboratories in eastern DRC that can process Bundibugyo samples, mostly with a new machine called Ready One. Some of those labs can process 100 samples a day on site rather than having to ship samples to Kinshasa. The major backlog is mostly gone, but Mahmoud worries about the ability to keep up as cases climb.
7: We're very much aware we're still behind the curve, so if transmission continues both geographically or the caseload increases, we will require additional surge and more staff.
5: That stuff is primarily machines that can automate testing like Ready One. There just aren't enough, he says, in

0: UHO is in talks with manufacturers to boost production. Even if that happens, lab testing has other limitations. Kai Dominicus is the senior technical advisor at the International Pandemic Preparedness Secretariat, a nonprofit.
1: Sample transport is a very serious bottleneck.
0: It can take days for samples to reach a lab. Some areas are almost completely inaccessible, she says, from lack of roads or ongoing conflict.
1: It really makes the logistics and the community engagement much, much harder. So that really complicates kind of the diagnostic response as well.
0: Rapid tests, like the ones that became widely used during COVID, could improve that response. You can just take a pinprick of blood and get a result in minutes.
1: And that's really what lets you make an isolation or a contact tracing decision on the spot, rather than having to wait hours or days, which can really delay the overall response.
0: Right now, there are no rapid tests approved for Bundibugyo, but there are tests for other Ebola species that could work. Making sure they do or developing new ones will take potentially weeks to several months. But researchers say that time could be worth it. The sooner someone knows they're positive, the sooner they can isolate to stop the spread. Jonathan Lambert, NPR News.
2: The FIFA World Cup starts tomorrow, and all the excitement around the tournament got us thinking about the origin of soccer, or football. The game was created in England. Here in the U.S., Boston is widely credited with having the first organized football club. But turns out there's been debate for years about which form of football the city should be recognized for, as Sam Turkin of Member Station GBH reports.
3: At Boston Common, America's oldest public park, there's a monument that looks almost like a big tombstone. Over 6 feet high, it's easy to spot on this end of the huge park. I meet with a man who knows as much about it as anyone.
4: Yeah, so I spent far too long here.
3: Mike Cronin wrote a book about the history of this monument and points to its inscription.
4: So it says, on this field, the United Football Club of Boston, the first organized football club in the United States, played against all comers from 1862 to 1865.
3: Football like soccer, right? Not quite. What if I told you right above that inscription, there used to be an engraving of an American football. Then it was changed to a soccer ball. Now it's back to an American football.
4: This is where the whole thing gets a bit silly.
3: Cronin says back in the 1860s, when this club, the Oneidas, started playing on Boston Common, modern-day football and soccer actually didn't exist yet. Instead, kids across the country would make up their own games with their own rules. The Oneidas, they called their game the Boston Game. It involved elements of what today is rugby, American football, and yes, soccer.
4: It's a round ball. They talk about passing and kicking. They talk about some players dribbling, literally taking the ball around a player at their feet.
3: Over the next few decades, gridiron football and soccer become official sports with codified rules. In the U.S., soccer is mainly played in working-class communities. Football is popular more broadly, and the Oneidas, they want some credit. So, in the 1920s, they commissioned the monument on Boston Common, carved the American football on it, and called themselves the first football club. Kevin Talik Marston co-wrote the book about the Oneidas with Cronin.
5: They are using this to essentially write themselves into history, but they know that they're fudging it. They know that their ball was round and that they were not playing American football as it is in the 1920s.
3: Talik Marston, who's reviewed writings from the Oneidas, says they ignored their connections to soccer because it wasn't as prestigious in the U.S. But over time, that starts to change. There's a FIFA World Cup here in 1994 with electric moments like this. Around then, the U.S. Soccer Hall of Fame seizes on the story of the Oneidas and is like, no, they didn't play football. Their game was more like soccer. So the Hall of Fame led a successful effort to change the football on the monument to a soccer ball. Jack Huckle worked with the hall back then.
6: The idea was this promotion would elevate soccer, which, of course, would redound that people would now want to know more about the history and end up coming to the Hall of Fame.
3: Still, it was only a matter of time before American football struck back, thanks to this guy.
7: My name is Tom McGrath.
3: McGrath has no connection to football. In fact, he says he doesn't care about any sports. And yet, about a decade ago, he got the soccer ball engraving changed back to a football.
7: I'm a historical preservationist. the guys from Soccer Hall of Fame tried to revise history when it says football.
3: McGrath dismisses any argument that the Oneidas themselves misrepresented history. The result of all this, today when people at Boston Common pass by the monument, they usually associate it with American football. But after I tell Ellie Masiada the full story of the Oneidas, she has one word to sum up the monument.
8: It's misleading.
3: Soccer historians say the Oneidas and their monument is a lesson on how easily history can be manipulated. But despite all the debate, there is one thing everyone can agree on. The game they played evolved into football. Both kinds. For NPR News, I'm Sam Turkin in Boston.
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10: The World Cup is taking place across Mexico, the United States, and Canada. Mexico City's historic Estadio Azteca is hosting the opening match. More than 87,000 fans will watch Mexico and South Africa square off there. And the queen of Latin music, Shakira, is slated to perform. That story from La Ciudad de México tomorrow on Morning Edition from NPR News.
9: 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As we wrap up our fiscal year, we're working to raise the money it takes to get ready for our next year starting July 1st. 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
12: Live from NPR News in Culver City, California, I'm Dwayne Brown. Huge changes are coming for students hoping to get help paying for college, as NPR's Corey Turner tells us July 1st brings a major overhaul of the federal student aid system.
13: The changes were passed by Republicans last year and include new loan limits for graduate students who used to be able to borrow enough to cover the full cost of their program. After July 1st, they'll be limited to $20,500 a year. Borrowers enrolled in the Biden-era SAVE repayment plan will need to switch plans as SAVE is being shut down. And if they don't, they'll be automatically placed into one of the least flexible standard plans. July also brings the rollout of two new repayment plans that will be the only options for new borrowers moving forward. And in one more big change, the Pell Grant program for low-income students is expanding to help pay for short-term workforce training. Corey Turner, NPR News.
12: The Food and Drug Administration has approved a new sunscreen ingredient for the first time in decades. Here in the U.S., sunscreen, of course, regulated as an over-the-counter drug, not as a cosmetic. NPR's Sydney Lupkin says that can make new approvals tricky.
14: Bemotrizinol has long been an active ingredient in sunscreen sold in Europe and Asia. And for the last 20 years, a company called DSM Nutritional Products LLC has been trying to get it approved in the U.S. The FDA announced this week that it added bemotrizinol to the list of permitted sunscreen ingredients. The new ingredient protects against UVA and UVB rays, the agency says, and it's safe to use for adults and children 6 months and older. Products containing this ingredient aren't on store shelves yet, but should be in the next few months. Sydney Lupkin, NPR News.
12: Well, inflation rose to its highest level in more than 3 years last month, fueled by the war with Iran. Consumer prices up 4.2% from a year ago, leading to a big sell-off on Wall Street. This is NPR.
9: This is 90.3 KEDM. More of All Things Considered coming up in just a couple of minutes. It's the Be The One campaign. We know we're interrupting your news today, but we know it's for a good cause, to raise the money it takes to bring you this news every single day of the year, because it does take a few dollars to make that happen. I'm Jay Curtis. It's the Be The One Fund Drive for KEDM. I'm here with Jay Mitchell. And Jay, let's give those phone numbers for people to call or give online right now.
11: Well, the phone number, of course, is 318-342-5575, or they can always go online to kedm.org.
9: And that's really what it takes. One person at a time deciding. You mentioned that flip that you made one day years ago between being a listener who is listening to these a little guiltily and then maybe punching it away and then punching back when the news comes back. To being a donor.
11: Yeah, you know, and I always had good intentions because it seems like most of the time I'm listening in the car. And I would hear the fundraising drive and go, wow, I really need to participate. As soon as I get to the office, I think I'm going to make that call. Or when I get home, well, you know how that goes. The great thing about it now, look, even hands-free, we can just ask Siri to dial 318-342-5575. So, you know, really – we have good intentions. We want to do it. Now it's easy. 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
2: 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I'm Elsa Chang in Culver City, California.
15: And I'm Mary Louise Kelly in Washington. The name Bill Gates appears hundreds of times in the Epstein files. There are photos of the Microsoft co-founder with convicted sex offender Jeffrey Epstein. So the Republican-led House Oversight Committee brought Bill Gates in for questioning today as part of their ongoing investigation into Epstein. NPR's Ava Berger was on Capitol Hill today. She is here now. Hey, Ava.
16: Hi, Mary Louise.
15: What did we learn from Bill Gates today?
16: Well, the interview was behind closed doors, so we don't know exactly what Gates said until a transcript is released in the coming days. Mm-hmm. But he did stop and talk to reporters this morning when he arrived on Capitol Hill. He actually almost seemed relaxed, Mary Louise. He had his hands in his pockets as he walked around, but there was chaos around him. I mean, he was surrounded by police officers and his lawyers.
17: I'm glad to be here voluntarily to testify, to help with the committee's work. I hope my testimony is helpful to the important work of the committee to find justice for the victims. Thank you.
16: We also got more information because Gates released the text of his opening statement this morning. In it, he said he never witnessed or knew about any of Epstein's crimes. And lawmakers say Gates is not accused of any wrongdoing related to his association with Epstein.
15: Say more about the text that he released from that opening statement. What stood out from it to you?
16: Yeah, so the big takeaway from this opening statement to me was how much he said his association with Epstein revolved around money. Gates said he was introduced to Epstein in 2011 to be connected with more donors for his foundation. Remember, the Gates Foundation has given billions of dollars to support global health initiatives.
15: Right.
16: In the statement, Gates said that he knew Epstein had faced legal issues, but Gates said he didn't understand the extent of Epstein's crime. To be clear, in 2008, Epstein pleaded guilty for soliciting prostitution and procuring a minor for prostitution. Gates said he continued to meet with Epstein until 2014. At that point, he realized the discussions with Epstein were a, quote, dead end for raising money.
15: Okay, so I mentioned you were up prowling the halls on the Hill today. You were also trying to get lawmakers to tell you what Bill Gates told them, what they say.
16: So Melanie Stansberry, she's a Democrat from New Mexico. She said that she directly asked Gates why he continued to associate with Epstein, even though he was a registered sex offender. And Gates responded, money, Stansberry said. Here she is.
18: He admitted that he knew of Mr. Epstein's reputation. He admitted that he knew that he had been convicted of sexual crimes. But ultimately, in his words, he viewed this narrow relationship as being an acceptable means to access wealthy donors.
16: And in his opening statement, Gates admitted that he had affairs during his marriage. And he said Epstein used information about his infidelity to try to pressure him to, quote, re-engage with him. Gates said Epstein wasn't successful at that. But lawmakers talked about this idea of Epstein blackmailing powerful people and how that was a theme that they've seen before. Here's what Representative Tim Burchett of Tennessee said.
19: There were some questions that alluded to some blackmail type things, what was going on there. And it's pretty clear to me, though, that Epstein was a friend collector. You know, he just liked to have people around him that were big deal.
16: A big deal. And Burchett also said that Gates was very, quote, well-coached in his replies, and he didn't expect to get too much information from the session today.
15: Ava, we've just got about 30 seconds. Who does the committee want to hear from next?
16: Yeah, so we know that they're going to have former Barclays CEO Jess Staley and billionaire investor Leon Black scheduled for this summer.
15: All right, NPR's Ava Berger sharing some of her reporting with us. Thank you, Ava.
16: Thank you, Mary Louise.
20: When you need medical care instead of a doctor, you might see an advanced practice registered nurse known as an APRN. They are highly trained nurses, often with master's or doctoral degrees, and they're qualified to diagnose illnesses and provide primary care. As healthcare worker shortages continue nationwide, the number of APRNs is expected to grow. But in some places, strict regulations are pushing APRNs to practice in neighboring states, limiting healthcare access, especially in rural communities. Najiva Farhat with member station KBIA reports.
21: 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Brandon Forrester is one of them.
22: I became a nurse practitioner in 2011, so roughly 15 years ago now.
21: He's driving to his clinic in Columbus, Kansas. Forrester runs Midwest Medcon, a disability evaluation service for veterans. He started the business in Southwest Missouri in 2020. Today, the company operates in five states and serves roughly 4,300 veterans each year. Inside the clinic, there's a small waiting room.
23: Usually a large percent of our exams are orthopedic in nature, so backs, knees, joints, hips, that sort of thing.
21: He opened the Kansas clinic the same year the state granted APRNs full practice authority, allowing them to work independently. But next door in Missouri, there are restrictions. APRNs must work under collaborative agreements with physicians. Doctors have to be within 75 miles of the clinic and regularly review charts and prescriptions.
23: Every time we were going to open another clinic, we would not only have to recruit more staff, but then we have to go find another collaborative physician.
21: Forrester says those agreements cost his business about $26,000 in Missouri in 2025 alone. He decided not to add more clinics in Missouri and says states with fewer restrictions are simply easier places to expand.
23: It removes an enormous barrier between the nurse practitioner and the veteran who's needing the service. I don't have to bring this third party into the relationship that I have to find and convince them to work with us and then pay them.
21: According to the Missouri State Board of Nursing, the state has about 16,000 APRNs. Roughly half work in hospitals or urban areas, where physician oversight is easier to manage. Jacob Scott is the Director of Legislative Affairs for the Missouri State Medical Association, which represents physicians across the state. He says the restrictions are meant to help ensure quality patient care.
24: We believe in a collaborative model where physicians are the one quarterbacking the care, but we certainly see tremendous value in APRNs and everybody in the healthcare team to provide good patient care.
21: But the nurse practitioner groups argue the restrictions hit rural areas the hardest, where healthcare shortages are already severe. A 2022 Missouri Nursing Workforce report found about 7% of APRNs leave the state to practice elsewhere. Valerie Fuller, president of the American Association of Nurse Practitioners, says it's common for APRNs to leave states with stricter rules for states with full practice authority. She says that's how states like New Mexico, Arizona, and Nevada saw their APRN workforce grow.
0: We know that there are many underserved communities across Missouri, and when you tether people like that, it prevents expansion into those underserved communities.
21: A bill proposed in Missouri's legislature this year could have paved the way for APRNs to transition to full practice authority, but the bill was struck down. Fuller says states like Missouri also risk losing future talent as new nurse practitioner graduates prefer states where they can practice independently. For NPR News, I'm Najifa Farhat in Columbia, Missouri.
9: 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It's the Be the One campaign for KEDM. We're inviting you to be one of really now 200 people who could each give $100. That would be a $20,000 goal and would have us set up for starting the first year following the elimination of federal funding. End of last July, we had over $145,000 a year in grant funding that was voted out and vanished and is no longer part of the funding process. So instead, we're turning to you. We're recalibrating and resizing a few things. We've already made a couple of changes. There'll probably be some more in the next years to come. But we're asking more than ever for this community to support this station. 318-342-5575 or KEDM.org. I'm here with Attorney Jay Mitchell, who I knew for many years as the parish attorney. He's also, we call him the first gentleman of West Monroe. His wife is West Monroe Mayor Stacy Mitchell. Thank you so much for giving us part of your day, giving us part of the time, and for your ongoing support of the station.
11: Well, look, I really appreciate the opportunity to at least do something to help a little and to give back. 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We're joining part of something that's important to our community. And I think I mentioned earlier, you know, for a long time I said, wow, I need to do that. I really ought to do that. And when I finally did, it makes me feel like a part. Every time I listen to KEDM on Saturday morning when I'm listening to Wait, Wait, Don't Tell Me, I know that I helped make that programming possible for the station. And, yeah, it's a good feeling. And Jay, you know, the thing about it, folks can get that good feeling for a relatively small amount of money. You can put it on your Visa card every month, and you never even really notice it. But guess what? You're helping.
9: You're helping, and it adds up to, if you want to use a card that gets you sky miles or hotel points, you know, that works out too. I know a number of people who do that. If you want to have it come directly out of your bank account, we can set that up on an ACH. So if you're listening right now and you're going, okay, I've been listening for years and I've never given, well, now there's never been a better time. Now is the time to make that flip and go ahead and become a supporter of the station.
11: Well, you know, and it's always important to support, but in view of the loss of federal funding, it's extremely important now. And, you know, again, whether you think the change in the federal funding was a good thing or a bad thing, that'll be for everyone to decide. But the fact remains, it created a hole in the station's budget. And so that's something we all, again, ever how you feel about that funding decision, it leaves a gap that we've got to fill to keep the station doing what it does for our community.
9: And that's really more and more what we're dedicated to doing and to developing. When we started out a number of years ago, a young couple came to us. He was working as an EMT. She was a young English professor. And they said, we want to do a show about the blues. And we were like, okay, well, let's talk about that a little bit. And so they had visited a lot of the places in the Blues Trail in Mississippi and said, there's just as much stuff around here in terms of blues history as there ever is in Mississippi. We need to start doing something like that. So that was Kirby and Leslie Rambin.
11: Right.
9: And that was the genesis of a little short 4-minute piece that we built with funding from the Louisiana Endowment for the Humanities called By Way Blues. and it's 20 different locations. I still have some flyers if you want one or you want to come by and get one. That's 20 locations around Northeast Louisiana that have a deep connection to blues history.
11: Well, and, you know, and music is a big part of our culture and our community in Northeast Louisiana. I know a lot of times in the evening as I'm turning on the radio in the car headed home, I'll catch the boot and good music that you're simply not going to find on any other station.
9: It does not exist. So let me stop and give you the phone numbers, 318-342-5575. If you believe in music as part of our culture, if you believe in local news as part of Northeast Louisiana, make a gift at kedm.org. So Byway Blues was the genesis to how do we create a blues-related music format that reflects Northeast Louisiana. And so when we started looking at the artists that they had been learning about, we started with a little one-hour show on Sunday nights and said, well, could we do, you know, create something that we know we can duplicate? And then it became a three-hour Sunday night. And then it became a four-hour on Sunday night. And then we were like, okay, we're ready to launch this. So we took over the station over a Memorial Day weekend and launched it five nights a week. And now it's seven nights a week. So every night of the week, you can hear some of the best music from the Delta. It's all somehow connected to the Delta. We may hop up to Chicago because it's somebody who was born in Mississippi and moved up. But that's part of the culture of Northeast Louisiana is our music history. And that's what we do every single night. So we're asking you to make a financial gift to support everything that KEDM does for our region.
11: Well, and Jay, just everyone out there, remember it's important, and it doesn't have to be a huge gift, whether it's $25, $50. I think I got started years ago with the old 90.3.
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1: 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I'm Elsa Chang.
15: And I'm Mary Louise Kelly. Y'all, it is almost here. The FIFA Men's World Cup kicks off tomorrow. 48 teams competing in 104 matches played over the next 6 weeks in the United States, Mexico, and Canada. Now, if you, like me, are tracking the chances for the U.S. team, you'd be hard-pressed to find someone who knows that team from more angles than Greg Berhalter. He is the first man in U.S. history to participate in the FIFA World Cup as both a player and head coach. And oh, by the way, this time he is also a proud dad. His son Sebastian is on the U.S. roster. Greg Berhalter is in our New York bureau. Welcome to All Things Considered.
4: Thank you. Thanks for having me.
15: All right, let's get right into it. First U.S. match is Friday against Paraguay. What are you watching for?
4: So that's a great question. You know, really how the U.S. comes out. Do they come out nervous? Are they tentative? Or do they come out with energy, with speed, and really take the game to Paraguay?
15: So it's what, like the first minute, first 5 minutes where you know how this might go?
4: Exactly. First couple minutes of the game, I think, will be important. And then, you know, who plays, right? Because there are a couple question marks still in the lineup and trying to figure out exactly, you know, who's the personnel they're going to have. But really, it's the mindset of, you know, how's this group coming out?
15: Got it. How many players on the current team have you coached?
4: Ooh, I'd probably say about 20.
15: Wow.
4: Yeah, probably 20 of them.
15: Yeah.
4: And what we're looking at is, you know, it's actually a great time for the players because they've advanced in their careers. I think they're more mature as humans, right? After going from your early 20s now to your mid to late 20s. They have experience of playing in a World Cup, and it's a home World Cup. So this is actually a perfect storm for this group of players.
15: So I want to look at some of the challenges and opportunities with this World Cup that's about to kick off. We had Tim Ream, U.S. defender Tim Ream, on this program not long ago, and we were asking about the pressure of playing for the U.S., that the team, like all the other teams coming, is hoping to play well, hoping to win, but also all this pressure, we also need to spur a new level of growth and interest in American soccer. Do you feel that? Did you feel that when you were head coach?
4: you know, I felt like we were building towards a moment, an inflection point in 2026. So 2022 was setting up 2026.
3: Okay.
4: But, you know, now that I have a chance to look at it, you know, I don't think it's as critical. And the reason why I'm saying that is because 1994 was a moment, right? We hosted the World Cup. We made a promise to the world about the league we were going to develop. And now I look 32 years later and I see Major League Soccer, how established it is. It now has 30 teams. It has the arguably the world's best player ever in the history of soccer. It has
3: Messi.
4: Mm-hmm. It has 26 or 25 soccer-specific stadiums. It has training grounds. I mean, soccer is here to stay. Major League Soccer has done a great job of developing the league over the past 30 years. And then youth development. You know, I look at the players that we've been able to develop. 19 of this roster came from Major League Soccer's academies. So we're, you know, Major League Soccer is doing its job. Soccer is growing. So, you know, it's a long way to say I don't think our performance is as critical as it was back then.
3: You feel like U.S. soccer has proven what it came to prove. Not much left to prove. But can I press you on that? Because Lionel Messi, who I think many people would agree, maybe, you know, the greatest, if not maybe the greatest soccer player in history. But he's here in his twilight years playing in the U.S. after a long career in Europe. And I'm guessing if you are a 16-year-old kid who's really good and really ambitious, the dream is still to play overseas, right? Why?
4: Absolutely. But that's not necessarily a bad thing. You know, for us to be a developmental league does not mean that we're not a good league. And I think that, you know, you have to remember Messi is in his twilight, but he's also still playing for the Argentinian national team that's hoping to win the World Cup. So he's still playing at a very high level, both in Major League Soccer and internationally. And I think that, you know, our job as MLS clubs is to continue to develop our players and not take it personally if they, you know, if they go on to play in better leagues, because that's what is happening all around the world.
3: You are rooting for the whole U.S. team, I assume, but maybe just a smidge more for one player in particular. I mentioned your son. Sebastian is on the team. Midfielder, is that right?
4: That's correct.
3: Yeah. What kind of conversations are y'all having?
4: Supportive. You know, he got to this point, and now it's about, you know, continued belief, confidence, and enjoy it and focus. You know, the one thing I told him before he left was, like, this is a moment that you're going to remember forever, the rest of your life. But also, you know, stay in the moment. Stay present in the moment. Stay focused in the moment, because you need that focus. You need that concentration to be able to perform at your best.
3: So I want to dig in on that just a little bit. I am a soccer mom. I am not quite at your level of soccer dadness, but two boys who went all the way through their varsity high school programs. And I'm guessing I'm not alone among parents out there who may be listening, wondering, how do I help my kid, A, get better, and B, love this game and hopefully love it their whole life? How did you approach that with Sebastian?
4: You know, my wife also played soccer. She won 4 national championships in North Carolina. And so we're a soccer family. And, you know, for us, it was never pushing it on him. It was always just guiding him. But we never forced him to do anything. We made it very much on his terms. You know, I remember when he was a young academy kid in Columbus Crew, I was the coach there. You know, he would train from, say, 5:30 to 7:30, come home, eat a quick dinner and go down in the basement and hit the ball against the wall for another hour and a half before he went to bed at 10. I mean, it never stopped with him.
3: Your family must have gone through a lot of soccer balls over the years. I'm picturing your garage.
4: Yes.
3: So how do you hope we will remember these 2026 games?
4: I hope that America really embraces the celebration of a World Cup and the celebration of soccer throughout this month. You know, we're going to be hosting so many different nations. We get to show them the best part of America. We get to show them our land, our country, how we do sporting events. And then from a team performance standpoint, I hope we remember this as the best World Cup ever. You know, the team is ready. The team is prepared. The players have the experience of a World Cup. and it's on home soil. And for fans, for American fans, you know, it's we get behind our team and we ride them all the way. And I think that's what I'd love to remember the World Cup by.
15: Greg Berhalter, former U.S. men's national team player, also former head coach, and now soccer dad. Thank you. Happy World Cup.
4: Thank you.
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9: 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Jay Curtis, and I had the pleasure of spending the last hour or so with Mr. Jay Mitchell. Thank you so much for being a part of our day today.
11: Jay, thank you for having me. 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We're not dependent on Shreveport or Ellic or even something out of Baton Rouge. 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
9: And that's really what we're about. So a number of times ago, I called after Stacy was elected, and she would come on every so often. And finally, one time when I called her, she said, you know who you really ought to get? You really ought to get my husband, Jay, because he is like, I mean, I love what y'all do and all that, but he's like the super fan. You really ought to have him on the air.
11: Well, look, so. 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I probably hate to say how far I go back, but I mean, KEDM became a part of my Saturday morning routine. Back in the old days,
9: Car Talk. Yeah.
11: And still now with Wait, Don't Tell Me. 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
12: Live from NPR News in Washington, I'm Ryland Barton. The U.S. is launching more of what it calls self-defense strikes against targets in Iran. According to a statement from U.S. Central Command, the strikes came at the commander-in-chief's direction and are, quote, in response to Iran's unwarranted and continued aggression. Earlier today, Trump said Iran has, quote, taken too long to negotiate a deal. He says the U.S. was retaliating for Iran downing an Apache helicopter earlier this week.
6: We're going to be attacking them and attacking them very hard. We are. Based on the helicopter, I guess we have the right to do that. You know, they shot down a very incredible machine.
12: Tehran fired back at U.S. allied countries in the region today. The escalating attacks are threatening to derail efforts to end the war. Federal employees are being notified that they could soon be reclassified as at-will employees, making it easier to fire them. From member station WAMU, Jenny Abamu reports this comes after President Trump signed an order stripping protections from thousands of federal workers.
7: This month, federal workers started getting emails about a new job classification called Schedule Policy/Career. According to multiple employees at the National Institutes of Health in Maryland, all of whom requested anonymity because they feared retribution. One message reviewed by WAMU that went out to employees at the Department of Health and Human Services said notices about classification changes would be sent throughout the week. The classification change means the employee is at will and stripped of longstanding civil service protections. This follows a June 3rd executive order from President Trump. Federal unions are fighting the order in court. Employees say they're still waiting to learn how many federal workers are affected. For NPR News, I'm Jenny Abamu in Bethesda.
2: The Men's Soccer World Cup kicks off tomorrow with games hosted in U.S., Mexico, and Canada. The head of FIFA says he doesn't regret selecting the U.S. as one of the hosts, despite stories of visa denials and border control passage issues for players, staff, and fans. NPR's Becky Sullivan reports.
10: After facing questions about ticket prices, visa issues, and Iran, FIFA President Gianni Infantino was asked point blank, do you regret choosing the U.S. to host this tournament?
13: No, I don't regret anything. I think
10: he dismissed the suggestion that there have been more challenges than in years past.
13: It's normal for an event of this magnitude. I'd always hope there are no issues, but hey, that's what we have to deal with.
10: The Iranian team was forced to relocate their base camp to Tijuana. The team will fly in for their three group stage games in the U.S. A Somali referee was denied entry altogether earlier this week. Infantino called that situation unfortunate, but said at the end of the day, security decisions are up to the host country. Becky Sullivan, NPR News.
2: Another sell-off for AI stocks dragged the U.S. market down today. The Nasdaq slid nearly 2%. The Dow tumbled more than 1.75%. This is NPR News.
9: This is 90.3 KEDM, listener-supported community radio, media, and much, much more. It's the Be the One fundraiser for KEDM. All Things Considered continues in just a couple of minutes. I'm Jay Curtis here with Babette. I'm going to mistakenly call you Adcock because you were Adcock for a lot of years. Babette Burgess now here yes. joining us and longtime head of our friends group, Friends of KEDM, started us going to the art crawls and places like that. We're so glad to have you.
14: Thank you so much. I always look so forward to being here.
9: As the executive that you are, your time is so stressed. It's occasionally a couple of times between drives that we actually get you here.
14: I love it, though.
9: We're so glad to have you here. Let's encourage people to give.
14: Absolutely. You know, KEDM has always been a big part of my heart, and I love KEDM for what KEDM does for our community. And I will always start out saying that every time I'm on air, just simply because it's so true. Y'all are at everything. You help so many people. You just got an award for being amazing. And because KEDM is grateful and thankful and blessed to have you. So it's public broadcasting, not the TV. We are the radio, and we want you to think of KDM and community at the same time.
9: And that's how it goes together. 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
15: This is All Things Considered from NPR News. I'm Mary Louise Kelly in Washington.
20: And I'm Elsa Chang in Culver City, California. The government's latest cost of living report shows consumer prices in May were up more than 4% from this time last year. That is the biggest increase in more than 3 years, and Americans are feeling the effects.
15: One of them is 44-year-old Jennifer Browning of Gulfport, Mississippi. She has been looking for regular employment for 2 years, and she's having a hard time making ends meet.
17: I am piecing together so much like gig work and then freelance work. So it's like kind of nonstop.
20: Higher energy costs have been a big driver of inflation since the U.S. and Israel launched the war with Iran. 29-year-old Aaron Corey of Phoenix, Arizona, has had to cut back on his air conditioning use.
25: There's still like an hour right when I wake up
16: when it's below 80 degrees. And so I'll open up windows and doors just to get that breeze in.
3: For more on the latest inflation numbers, let's bring in NPR's Scott Horsley. Hey, Scott.
18: Hi, Mary Louise.
3: So all of us who have filled up our cars' gas tanks recently know gas prices are up, way up since the war in Iran started. How is that factoring into the inflation picture?
18: Yeah, the wartime spike in gas prices is pushing inflation in exactly the wrong direction. Overall, prices rose 0.5% just between April and May, and energy prices, especially gasoline, accounted for more than 60% of that total jump. Haley Shear is really feeling the pinch of those high gas prices. She commutes from her home in Richfield, Minnesota, to a job in St. Paul. And Shear says even though her Honda Civic gets pretty good mileage, she is watching the gas gauge the whole way.
19: It could be about 30 minutes if there's traffic, and sometimes up to 45 minutes just because of summer construction. They kind of joke that Minnesota has two seasons, which is construction and winter, and we are in the full swing of construction season, unfortunately.
18: AAA says the average price of gas nationwide is now $4.15 a gallon. It has come down a little bit in recent days, but it's still about $1.17 more than when the war started.
3: And are people's paychecks keeping up with the higher cost of living?
18: Generally speaking, no. And that's an unfortunate turnaround. For most of the last 3 years, wages were going up faster than prices, so workers were seeing real improvement in their purchasing power. But now the average worker is losing ground. Shear works for the Minnesota Historical Society, and her union just negotiated a tentative contract. She says the wage increases called for in that contract are no match for 4%+ inflation.
19: There is a lot of nervousness because we are trying to balance not wanting people to lose their jobs in a job market that's pretty challenging, in an economy that's just having a really difficult time.
18: Even though unemployment is low, workers don't have a lot of bargaining power right now. So wage gains have been cooling off just as inflation's heating up. You know, average wages in May were up just 3.4% from a year ago. And with prices climbing faster than that, paychecks just aren't stretching as far as they used to.
3: And we're talking a lot here, Scott, about gas prices. Are high gas prices pushing up the cost of other things?
18: Right now, the scary inflation is largely limited to energy. There was a concern we'd see some spillover effects that, you know, sky-high diesel prices, for example, would drive up the cost of everything that moves by truck or train. But for the most part, that's not happening. Grocery prices rose just 0.1% last month. Overall, goods inflation remains fairly tame. The one place we are seeing some spillover is in airfares. They're up about 27% over the last year as airlines wrestle with much higher jet fuel costs.
3: Set against all that, we know President Trump has been demanding lower interest rates with inflation rising. Is that likely?
18: Not anytime soon. You know, the new Fed chairman, Kevin Warsh, is set to lead his first rate-setting meeting next week. And at that meeting, we'll get a bunch of new forecasts. But with inflation this high, it seems like a safe bet that interest rates are probably going to remain elevated for a while.
3: That's NPR's Scott Horsley. Thank you.
18: You're welcome.
20: The AFL-CIO, which is the country's largest and most important labor organization, gathered in Minneapolis this week. The focus was on new union organizing during the Trump administration and the upcoming midterm elections. NPR's Don Gagne reports.
22: The delegates kicked off this week by reelecting AFL-CIO President Liz Shuler. In her acceptance speech, she first highlighted a major success.
23: We said, if you remember, we said we would organize 1 million new workers over the next 10 years. Well, guess what? We got it done in 3.
22: But alongside such victories have come huge challenges. Union representation nationally is still barely 10% of the workforce. When Shuler first took office, former President Joe Biden was in the White House and boasted of being the most pro-union president ever. Then came the second term of President Trump, who within days of taking office announced cuts to thousands of federal union jobs, appointed cabinet officials with anti-union positions, and enacted policies in favor of corporations instead of worker rights.
23: When Donald Trump ripped away the collective bargaining of 1 million federal workers, the single biggest act of union busting in American history, did we back down? Hell no.
22: The current political climate hung over the convention that included the selection of Minneapolis as the venue. This is the place where armed and masked federal immigration enforcement officials deployed by the Trump administration were met by huge protests. Two U.S. citizens, Renee Good and Alex Preddy, were shot and killed. Bernie Burnham heads the Minnesota AFL-CIO. She said it was a moment when labor knew it needed to step up for the community at large, and that unions here sent a message to the administration.
0: They know that if they send ICE into any of your communities, you will fight just as hard as we did. And they know the labor movement will be there every single step of the way.
22: Organizations like the International Union of Painters and Allied Trades, which has 140,000 members and represents workers at construction sites, say the disruptive impact of Trump policies cannot be overstated. Jimmy Williams is the union's president.
1: It's a chilling effect amongst all workers, right? Not just union members, but non-union workers, too. They go to work scared to death every single day and won't speak out when there's workplace issues, right? Because they're afraid that going to work is going to cause a problem for them. So they just put their head down, go to work, and don't speak out.
22: Another leader told me in his union, where members were split evenly during the last election, he sees Trump support falling way off, but says that doesn't mean they're all suddenly embracing Democrats. AFL-CIO President Shuler says between now and November, labor needs to make its case, and says they'll do that through social media and targeted messaging, but also through old-fashioned means that still work, one-on-one conversations between members. She says that doesn't mean the message is always politics.
4: And so that's what I've seen that we've pivoted into more, is just the humanity of what we're living through right now. And, you know, it's political in the sense that ultimately it will be pointing to an election. But in the meantime, we can continue to have those conversations and, you know, people open up.
22: Shuler says if unions do their job, then members' voices will speak loudly this fall. Don Gagne, NPR News, Minneapolis.
9: This is 90.3 KEDM. 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I'm Jay Curtis, the number to call 342-5575. I'm here with Babette Burgess. It's going to roll off the tongue sooner. She was Babette Adcock for a lot of years with St. Francis Health. I'm sorry, FMOL Health.
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9: And you, many years before that, you were part of Friends of KEDM. And you're still part of Friends of KEDM,
14: yes.
9: The leader of that group,
14: yes.
9: And celebrating what this station does. And we're so grateful to have you.
14: Oh, thank you so much, Jay. I love being here. I love being a part of KEDM. I do look at it as a family. You know, we don't realize how much money was taken from us through the federal funding. So we really do. I mean, everyone has a friend group. How about that one person challenge your friend group to the $100, and we would get there so quickly and make up for that, because no one wants their favorite shows to go off the air. I mean, if Wait, Don't Tell Me goes off the air, I do not know what I'm going to do with my Saturday morning routine.
9: It's a different thing, right?
14: It's
9: a whole different world.
14: It is, and I love it, and I enjoy it so much, and it's a great way to catch up on any news you missed that week.
9: And I love we didn't build it this way, and knowing it was going to move this smoothly, but the transition between Wait and Ted Radio Hour. So you learn about the news, you have some, you know, you get some really funny comics who do really funny things, and then you get some kind of really incredible storyline topic that they do for an entire hour. I always try to make sure I'm in the car at some point to be able to listen.
14: Exactly. It is just incredible because you learn so much, and that's the biggest thing that I love about KDM too, is the things that I learn on air from the programs that we have and that we are privileged to get to listen to. It is really, really a big deal to have public radio in your community. It's an asset. People that are coming from out of town look into that. So we want the new people that have come to town for their businesses to please become a part of the family. We're so proud of the fact that over 500 listeners have made the decision to become family members of KEDM. So you could join the special group and call 318-342-3400.

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3: From NPR News, this is All Things Considered. I'm Mary Louise Kelly in Washington.
4: And I'm Elsa Chang. The Israeli military told residents of the Christian sector in the southern Lebanon city of Tyre that they need to evacuate. Israel says, without providing proof, that it is targeting a Hezbollah presence there. NPR's Jane Araf and Jawad Rizhallah were in Tyre this week and have this report.
5: We're in the Antiquities neighborhood of Tyre. Not far from the Roman port Alexander the Great conquered more than 2,000 years ago. There's an Israeli drone overhead as we walk past apartment buildings hit by Israeli airstrikes, now piles of pulverized rubble. Israel said it was targeting Hezbollah. On one street, there's nothing standing. Even the dead trees are covered in concrete dust. It destroyed everything. Look. That building fell in that building, says Ali Al-Ra'i, a policeman taking us around the deserted neighborhood. They're almost always drones, but this one is flying unusually low. And in this part of Tyre, where Israel has warned residents to evacuate, it's particularly unsettling. You can hear they're right above us, Al-Ra'i says.
6: And they're saying it's too dangerous, we have to leave.
5: We move to another neighborhood. It's closer to the old city, which has not yet been evacuated. Across the road is the Mediterranean. The sparkling water, such a deep, bright blue, it almost hurts your eyes. A four-story building once stood here. Now there are only chunks of concrete, shards of metal, and furniture smashed in pieces. This was Karit Ice Cream, owned by a business family so well known the neighborhood is named after them.
7: Oh, Adam.
5: It was around a long time, says Al-Ra'i, the policeman. An old family. The ice cream was famous and tasty. Hassan Sabah has an air conditioning shop around the corner. He didn't have the money to leave the neighborhood. Where are we supposed to go? He asks. He and his wife and three young children go home to change and wash clothes. But at night, they roll out mattresses to sleep on the beach in case their building is bombed. Sabah is carrying a large container of shredded chicken with almonds on rice that his neighbor made for them.
6: Your neighbor.
5: If we were inside in Beirut and we were in the street, some people would say, you're not from here, leave, you know, he says. Here, it's a community. On the beach in the old city on Sunday, Mimi Istanbuli has slipped off her gold-colored loafers and has her toes in the sand.
8: Every day morning, I have to come. It's nice to breathe.
5: The silk polka dot scarf covering her hair flutters in the breeze. The displaced school teacher can't charge her phone and doesn't have internet, so she can't teach. She and her ill elderly mother are sleeping in a theater in the city.
8: Never mind. It's our countries. if we have

0: to stay like this, we stay it. But we don't let Israel to take our countries.
1: The following day, Israel threatened to attack this last relatively safe corner of Tyre as well. And Istanbuli was displaced again. Jane Araf, NPR News, Tyre, Lebanon.
2: In 2016, the year before Andrew Sean Greer published his Pulitzer Prize-winning novel, Less, he received an invitation to a friend's birthday celebration in Cuba.
3: I was the only one who came.
2: This friend was a baroness, the director of an artist residency in Tuscany, and about to turn 90. She told Greer she was getting older, she was ready to step down as director, and she asked, would he move to Italy to take her place?
3: It just seemed like the kind of offer that absolutely everyone in the world would say, no way, except for me.
2: Now, a decade after saying yes, the 55-year-old still lives in Italy and is out with a new novel inspired by everything that surprised him as an outsider in Italy and the friend who brought him there in the first place. NPR's Elena Burnett has more.
4: The sound of concrete drilling outside Greer's part-time San Francisco residence is something you'd be hard-pressed to hear in Venice.
3: There's hardly any concrete. It's all water.
4: But Venice has its own peculiar troubles, like where to source furniture for the apartment Greer and his husband moved into almost 2 years ago.
3: You have to look on their sort of Facebook marketplace, find people willing to drive to a canal and then hire a boat. Oh, it's so funny to be on a boat and ducking under bridges with a sofa.
4: That's the kind of farcical adventure that could have been pulled from the pages of Greer's new book, Villa Coco. The story follows an American in his early 20s, nameless for most of the book, hired as an archivist for a rural Italian country house. But he stumbles his way into a catch-all assistant with a growing list of responsibilities, including harvesting olives, feeding a pen-eating dog, and, oh yeah, some light theft. His employer? A boisterous 92-year-old globe-trotting baronessa, just like Greer's dear friend who brought him to Italy in the first place. But Greer didn't set out to paint a portrait of her.
3: But I did want to get that sense of sort of wildness and mischief that a person, even in their 90s, can take delight in new things, in causing trouble, in finding new adventures, just a curiosity and a will for life to continue.
4: Her way of life was one that the buttoned-up, organized Greer had to wrap his head around when he first took over as director of the residency. He had formulated a structured plan for schedules, for communication, even for gardening.
3: And of course, that was unacceptable.
4: The spontaneity inherent to La Dolce Vita baffled him, as much as it frustrates the main character of Villa Coco.
3: He's not being told anything, and everything's a crisis. It has to be solved in that moment, in a panic, like going to the secondhand stores, and he has to take a road that's too dangerous to drive on. But the baronessa in the back is just having the time of her life because they might die at any moment. If they planned ahead, they could have taken the real road, but it's much more fun this way.
4: Greer links that kind of sentiment to Italy's difficult past, its present economic struggles, and a lack of any optimism that dreams may come true.
3: So they focus very much, I think, on this present moment and this pleasure we're having right now, which was a nice change for me because I can have both the American optimism and a switch to we don't know what horror comes tomorrow, but for sure we have this.
4: For instance, something as pedestrian to a Californian as an artichoke.
3: And then you realize it's special. Let's eat the artichokes because they'll be gone. We won't have them in a few weeks. So let's indulge and then, you know, it'll be fennel soon enough.
4: Celebrating those fleeting indulgences was part of Greer's intention to make Villa Coco what he calls a modern charm novel. That is, a book that doesn't simply offer a mindless escape into another world, but rather helps us find lasting joy in our own.
3: I just felt like, could I write a book that would be an utter delight and would make the reader close it and sort of hold it to their chest and want to stay there for a little while and hope the phone doesn't ping with a message, just for a little while.
4: But of course, the phone will eventually ping and the concrete drilling might continue outside. But the magic in Greer's writing is that no matter what noise or chaos life may throw at you, there's a decent chance that somewhere down the line, it'll become a funny story to tell. Elena Burnett, NPR News.
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6: The World Cup is taking place across Mexico, the United States, and Canada. Mexico City's historic Estadio Azteca is hosting the opening match. More than 87,000 fans will watch Mexico and South Africa square off there. And the queen of Latin music, Shakira, is slated to perform. That story from La Ciudad de México on the next morning edition from NPR News.
5: 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I'm Jay Curtis here with Babette Burgess from St. Francis Health, and we're asking for your financial support of this local station. 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
8: NPR News in Culver City, California. I'm Dwayne Brown. Here in Southern California, the FBI and the Environmental Protection Agency executed a search warrant this morning at an aerospace plant in Garden Grove. That investigation follows a major chemical scare last month that forced some 50,000 nearby residents to flee their homes. GeoRep Logal has more.
9: For several days over Memorial Day weekend, firefighters warned that a tank holding several thousand gallons of a toxic chemical known as MMA was in danger of exploding, with a potential blast zone that included surrounding neighborhoods. The chemical eventually stabilized. Here's First Assistant U.S. Attorney Bill Asaley.
10: Obviously, this was a huge case that had a big impact on the community. So we want the public to be assured that we're going to take this seriously.
9: He says the EPA and other federal agencies are looking into whether the company, GKN Aerospace, failed to take precautions to prevent the scare. For NPR News, I'm Jill Replogle in Garden Grove.
8: The Trump administration is imposing some tough restrictions in response to the hantavirus and Ebola outbreaks, despite opposing lockdowns and other measures during the COVID-19 pandemics. NPR's Rob Stein reports.
11: The administration has imposed mandatory quarantine orders and required guards be posted outside the homes of some of the passengers from the cruise ship at the center of the hantavirus outbreak. Federal officials have also banned travelers from countries where Ebola is spreading from entering the U.S. and even barred Americans who catch the virus in Africa from returning to the U.S. for treatment. Critics say the moves are unnecessarily harsh and contradict the administration's opposition to the pandemic restrictions. They also worry aggressive measures like these will be imposed more widely if an outbreak actually occurs in the U.S. Rob Stein, NPR News.
8: 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In New York.
5: This is KEDM. More of All Things Considered coming up in just a moment. 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So instead, we're turning to our local communities. And around the country, communities are responding in incredible and mighty ways, including here. 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I'm Jay Curtis here with Babette Burgess, our incredible leader of Friends of KEDM and longtime donor and all kinds of ways supporter. We're so glad to have you.
7: Thanks so much. I love being here, Jay. You know that.
5: Yes. So we're talking about that commitment to community is the heart of what KEDM does.
7: It's, right.
5: We want to bring you the news, but we want to bring you the news and all of the things that are happening here in Northeast Louisiana.
7: And you do, and you participate. And KEDM gives a forum for all of our nonprofits to be able to come and spread the news of what they do. You've got Lanyap. You've got all of the different ribbon cuttings and various things that they need to tell our community about. And KEDM provides that space for them to do that.
5: We're also celebrating live music across Northeast Louisiana. We celebrate recorded music every night on the boot, all connected to the Delta in one way or another. We've launched a YouTube channel with Lanyap now. It's on video. There's another Lanyap channel we've launched called The Black Curtain, which is specifically musicians from right here in our region. I'll take you in a room and let's show you the TV studio here in a minute. But all of those things are working to enhance the quality of life in Northeast Louisiana. We're working on creating that forward progress by telling terrific stories about things people are already doing. Sometimes
7: right.
5: that's hard news. 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
2: This is All Things Considered from NPR News. I'm Mary Louise Kelly in Washington.
13: And I'm Elsa Chang in Culver City, California. NASA's MAVEN spacecraft is officially dead. MAVEN stands for Mars Atmosphere and Volatile Evolution, and the spacecraft launched in 2013. It circled Mars for more than a decade, studying the red planet's atmosphere, observing an interstellar comet, and provided a vital communications link for the rovers crawling all around the planet. Well, 6 months ago, MAVEN abruptly stopped communicating, and now NASA says the craft is, quote, unrecoverable, and its mission over. To understand MAVEN's legacy, we called up Shannon Curry, principal investigator on the mission. Welcome.
14: Thank you so much for having me.
13: So when this news first came down that the MAVEN spacecraft had gone silent back in December, what went through your mind? Like, I understand you got a call in the middle of the night?
14: Yeah, back on December 6th of 2025, I got a call from my project manager, Rich, at around 4 a.m. that we had lost contact with the spacecraft. And that's one of those calls you never, never want to get. My stomach really dropped when I heard that. We had never had a loss of signal before. We had had different kinds of anomalies. But a loss of signal is one of the most serious things that can happen to a spacecraft.
13: Mm. Well, as we said, we want to look back on what was MAVEN's legacy. So, you know, this is a spacecraft that has been studying Mars for quite some time. Just give us a sense of what we have learned from MAVEN.
14: MAVEN has discovered that storms coming off the sun, which we call space weather, mm-hmm. have eroded Mars's atmosphere exponentially. And you can almost think of it like a hurricane eroding the coastline somewhere.
13: Oh, wow. And how does understanding the erosion of the atmosphere on Mars help us if we were to, say, send humans to the planet one day?
14: Well, understanding how the atmosphere has evolved over time tells us a lot about where the water went on Mars. We know that oceans of water existed, but then eventually went away billions of years ago. And so when the atmosphere eroded away, there went the water.
13: Mm.
14: But when we start looking forward, understanding the atmosphere of Mars today can also help us safeguard our assets, our robotic assets, and our human assets when we start to think about more exploration at Mars, because we really want to make sure we understand things like the radiation environment and things like space weather storms.
13: Well, in the meantime, like, how are you and your whole MAVEN team feeling right now? You know, now that NASA has officially declared MAVEN dead and this mission over, does it kind of feel like the band's breaking up a little bit?
14: It absolutely does. We've been really devastated about this. Frankly, it has felt like losing a loved one, but many of us are starting to move into that phase of gratitude for being able to do such incredible science at Mars and getting to work with each other. It's really the best team.
13: That's so cool. What are you looking forward to next? Like for Mars exploration and science, is there like a new mission that you're already beginning to think about, focus on?
14: Yeah, I'm really excited about NASA's ESCAPADE mission. So NASA launched this twin set of satellites last November to Mars, and it's going to arrive there next year. And ESCAPADE's main goal is to investigate how the solar wind interacts with Mars's magnetic environment. That's another one of these missions that'll really help us understand the environment before humans actually get there. Mm-hmm. And this week, NASA announced the Artemis 3 mission, and we're all so excited about lunar exploration and what the entire Artemis series will do when we start to think about human spaceflight.
13: That is Shannon Curry of the University of Colorado Boulder, the principal investigator on NASA's MAVEN mission. Thank you so much.
14: Thank you so much. It was great talking to you.
2: About 43 million Americans hold federal student loans. If you're one of them or planning to be one of them, you should know big changes are coming in July. Those changes include new loan limits, also a total overhaul of repayment plans. Here to walk us through it, NPR education correspondent Corey Turner. Hey.
15: Hey, Mary Louise.
2: Okay, so new student loan limits. What are they?
15: So undergraduate loans aren't changing at all. But loan limits for graduate school come in a big way. Mm-hmm. Up to now, grad students could borrow as much as they needed. Your program costs $40,000 a year. You could borrow $40,000 year after year. But July 1st, grad student borrowers are going to be limited to $20,500 a year. That is a big change that many economists worry might drive some borrowers into the private student loan market and maybe some lower-income borrowers away from grad school altogether. We'll see. Now, I need to mention there are a few exceptions mm-hmm. to these limits. One, for students who are enrolled in a program by the end of this month, June, or the Education Department also says borrowers who are pursuing what they call a professional degree, so we're talking fields like dentistry, law, medicine, they can qualify for $50,000 a year.
2: Okay. And so that is grad students and some changes coming there. What about borrowers who maybe are out of school by now, but they've got these loans, they're trying to repay them? There was the Biden-era Save Repayment Plan that has proven short-lived. What do borrowers need to do now?
15: Yeah, so Save was the most generous repayment plan available. Low monthly payments, especially for lower-income borrowers, it promised a $0 monthly payment. Borrowers in Save, and there are still more than 7 million of them, they need to know it's time to switch plans. They should be hearing from their loan servicer soon if they haven't already. And they need to know if they don't switch plans within the deadline set by their servicer, their loans will be put into a plan that's probably one of the least flexible out there with fixed monthly payments, and they're going to be relatively high compared to Save. The good news is if they act, they will have quite a few choices.
2: Okay, so Save borrowers need to be proactive. Sounds like that's the takeaway there. What about new borrowers, Corey? Very different story?
15: Very different story. We're at the end of an era. Last year, Republicans essentially voted to throw out all of these old plans and replace them with just two new ones for new borrowers, including one called the Repayment Assistance Plan. It's based on income, and it comes with a couple of perks, including it waives any monthly interest that's left over after you make your payments. And parents and caregivers get to drop $50 a month off their monthly payment for every dependent in their household.
2: Okay. One more thing to note, which is we've been talking about programs that are being phased out, scaled back, and so on. But the Republicans controlling Congress and making a lot of these changes have also expanded the federal Pell Grant program. This is aimed at low-income students.
15: That's right. Yeah, so they expanded it to go well beyond traditional college to include short-term workforce training. We're talking about courses between 8 and 15 weeks to get training in fields like welding or, say, certified nursing assistant. There are a couple caveats here, though. It's going to take some time. States have to actually certify which programs qualify. One note for students who think they might want to do this, you got to start by filling out the FAFSA, the free application for federal student aid.
2: start there. All right. NPR education correspondent Corey Turner. And Corey has helpfully put together a guide for all these student loan changes. You can find that at NPR.org. Thanks, Corey.
5: 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More of All Things Considered coming up in just a moment. Don't forget, tonight at 6 o'clock, Fresh Air. And then at 7, we kick off The Boot, our connection to the music of the Delta. Some of the best music of Louisiana, The Boot, and our friends kind of in the region. So that's coming up tonight at 7 o'clock. I'm Jay Curtis. All Things Considered continues in just a minute. I'm here with Babette Burgess and Kenneth Sanders, ably running all of the technical things to keep us on the air. The number to call for your local station committed to the community of Northeast Louisiana. It's 342-5575. 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
7: It's very easy, user-friendly. 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It's very user-friendly. So I always enjoy going on and going through and looking at the parish playlist and all the things that come up. But it's the local aspect that gets me. I'm big on shop local. I'm big on, you know, using our local providers and service people around town and Northeast Louisiana. 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Y'all are actively in the community. 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So it's the community part that I love so much about KEDM. And being a part of that has been great for me. I think you would probably, you the listener, would like to join that and call 318-342-5575 or go online to KEDM.org and just check out the website and become a part of this family. We're blessed to have this family, and we're blessed to have your support, but we also need a little more support. Our grant funding was cut last year, and this is our first year that we have to move forward without that. 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
5: 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We're working to get to 200 people this month, giving $100 each. 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We start with a new year on July 1st. So we're asking for your support today. Maybe $25 is all you can give. You know what? That's one-fourth of one of those 100,
7: exactly.
5: And it all adds up. Also, our thanks to ULM Catering for providing food to the KEDM volunteers and staff this week during the campaign. From intimate gatherings of 8 to large events of 800 or more, ULM Catering provides custom menus and Louisiana cuisine for meetings, special events, dinners, and special occasions. More information is available from Barry Hobbs at 318-342-3605. So one of the partners in being able to bring everything that we do for KEDM. I will say that we're also a partner with St. Francis Health, or now FMOL Health St. Francis,
7: right,
5: which is your full-time job after many years,
7: right,
5: in banking. But tell us just a little bit about how that investment in the community works for FMOL Health St. Francis.
7: I am so privileged to work for St. Francis and FMOL Health and being a part of that organization, as their mission is truly what they embody. I love the culture of being there. I love just being a part of something that is so important in our community. And St. Francis specifically is a huge asset to our community and a great partner for KEDM. And I love that aspect of it as well. But we are, at this point, I'm working mainly with the GME, which is Graduate Medical Education, which other people know it as the residency programs. We've had our first graduating class will be graduating the 12th this weekend.
5: Oh, wow. How exciting.
7: I know. It's very exciting. So, and actually out of that class, we have 9 out of 10 that are staying in Louisiana.
5: Amazing.
7: And the one is going back to where her family is out of state. But, you know, it's just being something in the community, being a part of that. 342-5575. Don't forget the 318, kedm.org. And be a part of the community through KEDM.
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0: 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I'm Elsa Chang.
1: And I'm Mary Louise Kelly. Ukraine has turned the tide in a full-scale war launched by neighboring Russia more than 4 years ago. It has done so despite being outnumbered by Russian forces and despite getting far less support than it once did from the U.S. Ukraine maintains an advantage by revolutionizing the use of drones. And the latest innovation is unmanned drones that operate not in the sky, but in high-stakes missions on the ground. NPR's Joanna Kakissis spent time with Ukraine's ground drone units and has the story.
2: We are inside a hut in eastern Ukraine, not far from the front line. Next to a grandma couch with plush flowers, six men in army green t-shirts are huddled around three computers. They look like middle-aged gamers with their handheld devices, but they are soldiers in a rapidly evolving war using robots. One soldier gives his name is Oleksiy. He asks, have you seen the movie Terminator, you know, with Arnold Schwarzenegger? Because this is now a machine war. The computers have split screens showing live footage of what look like flatbed trucks about the size of bumper cars. These are unmanned ground vehicles, battery-operated, remote-controlled land robots with cameras. And in Ukraine's arsenal of drones, they are another innovation helping the country hold its own against Russia.
3: This is what the land robot sees.
2: Yeah.
3: Okay.
2: The soldiers controlling these land robots are part of the ground drone unit of Ukraine's 93rd Brigade. The unit is called Alter Ego. NPR is identifying Ukrainian soldiers by first name or call sign at the request of the military, which cites security concerns. Alter Ego's commander goes by the call sign Electrician. He points to the screen showing the two unmanned ground vehicles. So one is transporting ammunition, he says, and the other has food and water for our soldiers. The drones roll past burnt-out vehicles on dirt roads that are constantly attacked by Russia. There could be mines, enemy drones, anything along the way, he says. Ukraine's military has been shifting some of the most dangerous frontline operations from humans to drones, logistics, evacuating the wounded and the bodies of the dead, and even conducting assaults on enemy positions. Ukraine's defense ministry says the country is making 25,000 ground drones in the first half of this year, more than double produced all of last year when ground drone use began in earnest. Electrician says his unit sends the ground drones to dangerous positions deep inside the front line's kill zone. Surveillance and strike drones fly overhead. Anyone or anything inside is attacked. Alter Ego's ground drones are stored in a fenced-in courtyard a short drive away from that hut with the computers. Soldiers are fixing a few drones in a workshop. The rest are lined up along a fence as if they are on guard duty. The soldiers call this place the zoo.
3: It's a robot zoo.
2: Alisher, another soldier from Alter Ego, shows us a ground robot that's just returned from a mission. It brought back a valuable aerial drone called a Vampire from the kill zone. The Vampire is often used to bomb Russian positions at night. In this case, Alisher says, the Vampire was delivering supplies and had to land in an open field. Sending two or three people to retrieve it was not an option, Alisher says. An open field is death, so a ground drone was sent instead. In today's warfare, he says, the ground drone is like an ordinary infantryman who does everything. Strikes, logistics, transport, evacuations. Missions Alisher used to carry out himself. Back in 2023, he says, his unit was ambushed and forced to retreat. And Alisher carried a 260-pound wounded soldier on his back. He says he got six herniated discs and barely made it out alive. When I saw how evacuations could be done with a ground drone, he says, I started crying. Now he sends ground drones to rescue the wounded, who crawl onto the drone, then lie down while it takes them to safety. The unit has also used ground drones in assaults on Russian enemy positions. Ground drones drove Russian troops out of two occupied villages last year. Unit member Francis says, we set up two ground drones with machine guns, then drove right into the villages to draw out enemy fire. The Russians revealed their positions, so our forces knew exactly where to strike. If this had been done with people instead of drones, he says, well, things might have turned out differently. There would have been casualties. Ukraine's military is smaller than Russia's and chronically understaffed. Ukrainian commanders say ground drones are one way to equalize this imbalance. We drive hundreds of miles to meet another ground robot unit that has pioneered the use of this technology. In a plywood hut that smells of sawdust, we meet platoon commander Vladika, who is with the 3rd Army Corps. Vladika tells us his team used ground drones last summer to surround Russian troops in a dugout as aerial strike drones flew overhead. They understood that they would be smoked out in the end, Vladika says. So at some point they found some piece of cardboard and wrote on it that they wanted to surrender. And the Russians did, to the land robot. A first in warfare, Ukraine says. It was really the most comical situation, Vladika says. We watched as the Russians circled around the land drone, waving the sign.
4: Hello.
2: A bearish soldier called Himera joins in. He runs the ground drone unit's workshop. Himera says he prepares the drones for combat, including their wheels, which must roll through eastern Ukraine's muddy fields. It's a mix of clay, black soil, and grass, he says, and it turns into something like cement. Himera says he is constantly trying to make his unit's ground drones faster, stronger, and more lethal. Russia has its own ground robot system called the Courier, which is used mainly for logistics. And Himera says the Russians are developing new ground drones. They are constantly watching us and learning from us, he says. I've seen photos and videos of their robots. They look strikingly similar to our own. They are directly copying us. This robotic arms race makes Himera nervous, but he says Ukraine doesn't have much of a choice. It's either adapt, he says, or die. Joanna Kakissis, NPR News, reporting from eastern Ukraine.
5: 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I'm Jay Curtis here with Babette Burgess and Kenneth Sanders, and we're asking for your support of this local community resource because our commitment and your dollars is how all of this moves forward.
6: 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She interviews great people. 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
5: Well, we know for a fact that our community is a better place because people have invested in the station over the years.
6: Absolutely.
5: And when you talk about, okay, well, the station's 35 years old now, but the fundraising started in about 1987.
6: Right.
5: The station went on the air in 91. And a lot of things have changed since 1991. Oh. We've got a much bigger digital presence, but we're still doing that with maybe a smaller staff than we had even 10 or 15 years ago.
6: Right.
5: We're continuing to innovate. We're continuing to look for new ways to bring the same content to new audiences. So
6: right. Well, you have forums.
5: Candidate forums. We've got another couple of those coming up, which is... Right. Unparalleled for being able to be in the same room with not a carefully crafted message that somebody right. had an editor put into a reel that showed up in your Facebook or Instagram feed,
6: right.
5: but actually hearing from that candidate live.
6: Because
5: it's
6: we're
5: tremendous.
6: Community.
5: Because we're a community.
6: And KEDM is a huge part of our community. And the value added is just second to none. I mean, you just can't beat KEDM. And if you're listening, you definitely need to be a supporter and be a part of the family by calling 318-342-5575 or go online to kedm.org.
5: And do it now. And thanks.
4: Live from NPR News in Washington, I'm Ryland Barton. The U.S. has resumed strikes on Iran after President Trump said Iran was taking too long to negotiate a peace deal. The countries have traded attacks several times, despite Trump repeatedly saying the war is winding down soon. NPR's Deepa Shivaram has more.
7: Trump says Iran downed a U.S. Army helicopter earlier this week. Both pilots were unharmed. On Tuesday, the U.S. resumed strikes on Iran to retaliate, and Trump said more strikes would follow.
8: We'll see what happens, but we hit them hard yesterday, and we're going to hit them again hard today.
7: The renewed conflict likely means the war with Iran that Trump and Israel started will go on even longer, contrary to the president's repeated claims that it would be short and that an end is in sight. Trump also claimed that a peace deal has been fully negotiated with Iran, but Iran just needs to sign it. Negotiations have been going on for weeks, with little signs of a deal being reached soon. Deepa Shivaram, NPR News, The White House.
4: A key spy law that the government says underpins more than 60% of President Trump's daily intelligence briefing might expire Friday, despite a deal that appeared to be coming together in Congress to extend it. NPR's Eric McDaniel reports.
9: The president has doubled down on Bill Pulte to be the acting director of national intelligence. Pulte, head of a housing finance agency, has been a prominent partisan attack dog for the president, leveraging confidential information to go after the president's perceived enemies. That concerns Democrats, many of whom already worried about how the spy law known as FISA 702 has been used to peruse Americans' private electronic communications without a court warrant. If Pulte can use mortgage forms to further Trump's vendettas, what could he do with the whole U.S. surveillance apparatus, the thinking goes. It will be tough for Republicans to find a path forward largely on their own. A number of GOP lawmakers are also worried about the law's privacy risks. Eric McDaniel, NPR News, The Capitol.
4: Inflation hit 4.2% last month, the highest rate in 3 years, with higher energy costs pushing up prices across the economy. Economists say consumers are likely to keep feeling the squeeze ahead of the midterm elections. NPR's Windsor Johnston reports.
10: Rising energy costs continue to work their way through the economy, pushing up the price of everything from food and airfare to shipping and manufacturing. Economist Mark Zandi says consumers shouldn't expect much relief anytime soon.
11: You know that old adage that prices go up like a rocket, they come down like a feather. Oil prices now are kind of sort of around $90 a barrel. Now that may be about as low as it gets for a while, even if the president nails down some kind of deal here in the next few days, few weeks.
10: Sandy says the typical household has paid more than $500 in added energy costs since February. That alone is more than the roughly $350 families received in tax relief this year. Windsor Johnston, NPR News.
4: AI stocks dragged the U.S. stock market down today. This is NPR. Thousands of Southern Baptists voted overwhelmingly to advance a formal ban on churches with female pastors in the nation's largest conservative and evangelical denomination. The vote at their annual meeting sent a clear message that men alone should preach to congregations. The ban will require a similar vote at next year's meeting to be approved. OpenAI says Chinese-linked accounts use ChatGPT to fan online criticism of data centers in the U.S. NPR's Shannon Bond reports the company says the influence operation who is trying to capitalize on a rising wave of anti-data center sentiment among Americans.
12: OpenAI says the accounts were likely run by a private Chinese tech company working for provincial government clients in China. Posing as Americans on social media, they posted AI-generated comments and images highlighting electricity costs associated with data centers. OpenAI's lead investigator, Ben Nimmo, says the campaign followed a familiar playbook.
13: This looks like a classic example of a foreign influence operation jumping onto the bandwagon of a genuine and pre-existing domestic debate and trying to manipulate it by using fake accounts posing as Americans.
12: OpenAI says the social media posts didn't get much traction, and it has banned the accounts from using ChatGPT. Shannon Bond, NPR News.
4: Legendary British actor Laurence Olivier has been honored with a plaque at his childhood home in London. Unveiled by Ian McKellen, the plaque marks where Olivier began acting as a child, creating a makeshift stage for performances. McKellen says Olivier's influence on the profession is unforgettable. Known for his Shakespearean roles, he won an Academy Award for playing Hamlet in 1949. This is NPR.
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18: This is Fresh Air. I'm Tanya Mosley. Today, a story about how American racism tore a family apart and how Pope Leo XIV was the catalyst for bringing them together. Last spring, when the news broke that the newly elected pope had Creole roots in New Orleans and that his own grandparents had quietly become a white family in Chicago, journalist Susan Salney recognized the story immediately. Her family had lived a version of it. Her grandfather, George, was a black bricklayer who raised his children in New Orleans. His brother, Edward, was black, too, but a shade lighter. Light enough to leave for Chicago in the early 1920s, remake himself as a white man, and never come back. Susan grew up with just one picture of him, a young man, barely 19, propped on her grandfather's china cabinet. Five words in Creole did all the work of explaining. Edward, passé blanc, white passing. A century later, Susan set out to find the white family Edward built in Chicago and to see whether what racism had broken could be put back together. Her piece in the New York Times is called A Family Secret No More. Susan Salney, welcome to Fresh Air.
19: Oh, thank you. It's a pleasure to be here.
18: Take me to the moment you saw the headline about the new pope.
19: I was at home in Washington, D.C., and I saw this news, and like a lot of America, I was stunned. And I'm in touch with a lot of people in New Orleans over different social media channels or text threads. And immediately I saw an eruption of excitement. And I figured that's completely normal for a city as Catholic as New Orleans, you know? But what I began to see is that, hey, everybody, he's got roots here. He's Creole. And I thought, Tanya, you know the amount of misinformation. But that same night, a historian in New Orleans, a very well-known researcher who helped me on the story, who went on to do that, and the Archdiocese of New Orleans confirmed that news. So it was an amazing feeling.
18: Here's what you also recognized instantly, and I find this really fascinating. The Pope's family, they didn't just have roots in New Orleans. They moved to Chicago, and so did your great uncle Edward. Why do you think you never went looking before the Pope headline for this particular story about your family?
19: You know, my grandfather kept Edward's secret right from the very beginning out of a sense of protectiveness for him. He knew that this was a very dangerous and risky thing that Edward was doing. And when Edward left, he was just a teenager or a very young man in his 20s. My grandfather was the oldest, and I think felt a real sense of, protection toward him. And that's the feeling that he passed down to all of us. We don't talk much about Edward. We don't want this to get out. We protect Edward because black men who were found to be posing as white could face all sorts of violence, even death, in the Jim Crow era. So to my grandfather, this was a matter of life and death. And he passed that feeling on to my mother's generation, and then they passed it on to me. So when I lived in Chicago, I was very busy with other things, news-related, and finding family.
20: That's a point. I just want to step in just for a moment to say, you lived in Chicago, the same city where your relatives were living several years ago. And so you kind of knew about this, but go ahead, continue from there.
19: Yes, I knew about it, but I didn't look into it at the time because I think I had a little bit of my grandfather's voice still in my head saying, leave well enough alone. But what made this moment different, it's the confluence of a lot of things. It's my mother's age and that she never knew what happened to Edward. And she's 85 and she's losing her memory. And I wanted her to know what happened to her uncle, and the Pope's announcement, and the fact that this generation of Chicago cousins, this third generation, they have a new attitude and a new spirit. And I had a feeling that they might be open to hearing this information. And sure enough, my hunch was right.
20: That's one of the more fascinating parts of this story that we're going to get to. But I want to know a little bit more about the protective nature that your grandfather had for his brother, how you saw it, because you would sometimes be in conversation with him. Can you describe how he would actually say this thing, passe blanc and c'est la vie? Was it sort of a resignation? Was it bitter? Was it resigned?
19: My grandfather was someone who he didn't do a lot of complaining. He took what life gave him and tried to do the best he could. He walked a lot with me and other grandchildren because he never owned a car. He never learned how to drive. So I have lots of memories of walking around different parts of New Orleans with him. And one walk that we liked to make was toward Bayou St. John to see the water. And I remember on one of these days, I just asked him, there were so many people in my family. Everyone had brothers and sisters, and there's so many aunts and uncles. I said, something like, Grandpa, why don't you have any brothers and sisters? And he said, I do. And that was a surprise to me. And he said, he often spoke in little French or Creole phrases, little catchphrases. And the one he said then was, passez blanc and c'est la vie.
20: Hmm. As a child, how did you interpret that?
19: It was often frustrating, but he had his reasons. I understand now. And I think back and I wonder, how would the truth have helped a little black girl that he's trying to raise with pride and ambition? I think he was trying, just like he was trying to protect Edward, he was trying to protect me.
20: So you did this thing that you had not necessarily been avoiding, but you hadn't come to yet in your mind on actually covering and digging yourself. And you turned your reporter's tools toward this story, this family. And you didn't just find your missing great uncle. You went back generations, starting with one of the early settlers of your family, a French wine merchant who steps off a boat in New Orleans in 1834. Who was that first DeGrange that you found?
19: Jacques DeGrange came from the Alpine region of what is now southeastern France. And he prospered almost immediately selling wine in New Orleans. And prior to this reporting, I didn't know much about him. What we found was he came to America and did well and almost immediately enslaved women and children. And his son went on to be one of the first men to volunteer to fight in the Civil War. So what I learned that I hadn't known was that my family on the French side, they were diehard defenders of the Confederacy. They weren't just in New Orleans and sort of going along for the ride. They were very much a part of the active fight for the South. And the extent of that had never been clear to me.
20: The colonel, your great-great-grandfather, he was one of the first men to volunteer, as you said, in the Confederacy. And by the end, he had like a house that was 8,000 square feet, right?
0: And back then, it was a big house.
20: Yes. And his hands were kind of in just about everything in New Orleans.
0: That's true.
20: Who was he behind all of that?
0: He was a force in the city. He had amassed a lot of wealth and a lot of economic and cultural power. If you name a board or an organization from that point of time, you can almost be sure that he's on it. You know, whether it was the library or the volunteer firefighters or the French opera, different Mardi Gras crews, the people who throw the parades. He was just everywhere and in everything. And it seems as though, from reading newspapers of the time, he was very well known in the city. People followed him socially, wrote about when he went abroad and when he went on business trips. People were very much interested in his life. I think he, to some of the Confederate sympathizers who were still in New Orleans, they looked up to him in some way. He had a very complicated life, and I'm sure very complicated with a relationship with his son. Once he realized his son was having an open relationship with a black woman.
20: And that's your great grandfather, Ned.
0: Yes.
20: He starts a relationship with a black woman, which is almost unthinkable at the time. An open relationship,
0: right,
20: as you said. And what surprising details did you learn about that relationship, that family that he essentially built? That's your grandfather's family.
0: Yes. I think we know from history that a lot of white men had secret families or a second family or, you know, perhaps a mistress. But that's not the relationship he had with Minerva based on all of the evidence that I found. He had a very open relationship with her. They were public. That's what was different about this relationship. And when they had kids, he didn't hide them. He brought them around town in his buggy. He even brought them to places where his father was a patron, like he exposed them to opera. My grandfather had a lifelong love of opera that comes from the exposure he got back then. Ned and Minerva had something special that I don't think I can even understand now. They were both Catholic. They were both French-speaking. And I think that having those two things in common might have helped bridge some of the social gulf between them because, you know, even if she was educated and a woman of some means, they were not on equal social footing just by law in New Orleans. So what they were doing was still somewhat risky and courageous.
20: What did you find out about Minerva?
0: Minerva's father was enslaved on a huge plantation south of New Orleans called Bellevue. It was a sugar plantation. And after the war, after the Civil War, the widow who was running this plantation, I'm guessing it was just too much for her. So she started selling off parcels of the plantation to people who had worked on it, including some of the formerly enslaved. Minerva Davis's dad, smart man, bought a piece of prime riverfront property. So he became a landowner in 1868, and I have the records to prove it. That is, to me, extraordinary. And imagine if that had happened across the board. Now, I'm imagining he didn't have the cash outright, but the person who owned this plantation sold it to him on credit and said, I'm sure the land will produce and you'll be able to pay it off. And he did. And so by the time Minerva was born, she grew up in a family that owned its land outright instead of having to be sharecropping or worse. So she had the benefit of some education and a solid foundation, some stability in life when she decided to move to New Orleans, where she met Ned DeGrange.
20: Our guest today is journalist Susan Salney. We'll continue our conversation after a short break. This is Fresh Air.
21: 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So it's a real plus that All Things Considered from NPR News is great for multitaskers. 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

0: the age of 41 of pneumonia. And Ned takes his children, after he can't take them to his home of his white father, to an orphanage. And what does that set in motion?
1: A terrible turn of events for these children, who had been a happy family in Treme at their mother's cottage on North Robertson Street, knowing their mother and their father. Yeah, Minerva's death caused everything to spiral. Ned was all of a sudden alone with four black children in a city with segregated housing. And his family.
0: And this is around 1912.
1: Mm-hmm.
0: Right?
1: And his family won't open the door to take in these children, despite having 8,000 square feet of space, I might add. Once Ned's family rejected the idea of taking in the children, and he was a white man alone with four black kids, he turned to an order of Catholic nuns in the French Quarter who ran orphanages, and he proposed they take the children as boarders. Now, I can't imagine the tears, the trauma, the screaming that must have been involved when these kids, who had lived a happy family life with their mother and sometimes their father at a cottage in Treme, were suddenly handed over to an orphanage. And the youngest two were quite little, the youngest maybe just a little more than two. So to be institutionalized at what was called an orphan asylum, just the cruelty of it, the awfulness of it. Honestly, once I realized what the place was called, that it was the Lafon Orphan Asylum for Colored Boys, my stomach turned.
0: How did your grandpa, did he ever talk about his childhood when you were a kid?
1: So not in these terms. He told me that after his mother died, he went to live with the sisters, and he put it in very gentle terms. And being a kid, I thought, oh, with the sisters, like in The Sound of Music or something like that. That couldn't have been farther from the truth, right? The orphanage was pretty grim. He didn't tell me the full story. No one did. And again, I think this was an effort on his part, if I can speculate for a moment, to not pass on his pain and trauma to a new generation. You know, I'm having this conversation with him. I'm somewhere between 7 or 11 years old, and I'm guessing that he thought to himself, what good would it do her to know about all the pain I've been through right at this moment in time? So on one level, he was honest with me. He said his mother died, and he went and he lived with the nuns, and he made it sound as though, you know, they saved him in a way.
0: After your great-grandpa puts his children in this orphanage, he dies really shortly after. It's around like 1920. And in his will, he leaves his four children nothing. What did you find out about the contents of that will and actually what happened?
1: Right. Well, just finding the will was a shocking thing in itself. And to read the words that he was leaving everything in his estate to his father, Colonel Joseph DeGrange, was just a punch in the gut. I have no way of knowing how that will came to be, so it's hard to make any concrete judgment. I just know that that's the will, and reality played out from there for destitute children.
0: When George got out of the orphanage, just so I have this correctly, he went to his grandparents' house, right? Hoping that they kind of, their feelings of rejection towards him would have eased. And can you talk about what happened in those early days when he was trying to find his footing and he actually went there to try to get help from them?
1: Yeah. So what I've been told by the older people in the family, his oldest daughter, my aunt Evelyn, was that he was absolutely destitute. And he thought that since so much time had passed since Minerva died and Ned died, that maybe his grandfather's attitude would have softened toward him, that maybe he would open the door and say, you know what, let me give you a hug. So glad to see you. You remind me of my son, or something. I guess he had his hopes set really high and thought that this could be a moment for some sort of reconciliation. But that didn't happen at all. In fact, it was just the opposite that happened. My aunt said that he was told in no uncertain terms to never show his face around there again and, you know, to get off the property.
0: So you've got these two boys, your grandpa George and his brother Edward, in the same building, and they have younger siblings who are in another building, another orphanage.

0: edge. In the Times article, it's very visual because there are these pictures side by side of your grandpa George and then his brother. And it is so clear that they're siblings. I mean, the only difference is that they're kind of a few shades apart, which, of course, the country sorts them differently solely based on their skin color. That's the fork of the whole story. Take me to the story you've been able to construct about how Edward ends up on a train to Chicago, where he ends up living the rest of his life as a white man.
1: I wanted to show that these two men were basically the same in terms of upbringing and DNA, right? But for a bit more time in the sun, the difference of color that for anyone might just be a dark suntan, they had completely different lives because one could be classified as white and the other as black. And I was hoping that by laying out the very stark contrast, the arcs that their lives took, I could help show how arbitrary and absurd it is to sort people by race and color.
0: I now want to talk to you about what is such an interesting step that happened next. You finally do the thing that you've circled 20 years. You find Edward's family and set up a dinner in Chicago. And you write that right up until the last minute, you weren't even sure you could go through with it. You even brought with you to this meeting notes on a piece of paper on how you were going to talk to them. Tell me about what happened when you saw them, when you first laid eyes on them.
1: Right. Well, I was nervous going into that because, you know, I was raised by Grandpa George and that little voice was still in the back of my head saying, leave well enough alone. But I thought, you know, if I could talk to you, Grandpa, I would tell you that the world is a different place and that this might be the time to do this. I have a feeling it is. So I walked into the restaurant and I looked around. I asked the hostess if the DeGranges were there and I'm trying to figure out who they are. And I see three women who are already like zeroed in on me. They're looking like they recognized me before I recognized them. And once I laid eyes on them, I knew immediately as well. One of the cousins sitting there says, oh, she's with us. And she tells the hostess, because there was something about us that just seemed cousinly, for lack of a better word.
0: I mean, it's interesting. You guys look so much alike, even down to the skin tone.
1: Yeah. They reminded me of people I knew from home, like every one of them had a twin back in New Orleans. And one of the women at the table, we have the same height and body type. I mean, it was just physically, it was a moment.
0: Let's take a short break. If you're just joining us, my guest is journalist Susan Salney. Her New York Times piece, A Family Secret No More, traces what happened when a single decision a century ago split her family in two. We'll be right back after a short break. I'm Tanya Mosley, and this is Fresh Air.

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0: This is Fresh Air. I'm Tanya Mosley, and my guest today is journalist Susan Solney, a New Orleans native. She spent more than a decade as a national correspondent for the New York Times and contributed to the team that won the Pulitzer for the paper's coverage of September 11th. She's also the author of a 2010 series called Race Remixed, about the rise of multicultural America and a generation rejecting the old color lines. Her latest piece in the New York Times, A Family Secret No More, traces how a single decision a century ago split her family in two. One brother who passed for white in Chicago, and one who identified as a black man in New Orleans. And her own attempt, generations later, to bring the two halves back together. When we left off, Solney was describing her meeting with her Chicago family for the first time at a restaurant. You were searching for them. And you also found out, though, in a way that they were searching for you and your family, too.
1: Right. That was a revelation, because I thought going into this that I had some information and I was going to be sharing it with them. But what really happened is that information flowed in both directions, and I learned things about my own side that I had misunderstood. So it was just new understanding all around. But what I learned specifically from them is that they had an inkling, suspicions, long-standing, and they were hoping to know more. They were asking their parents questions that their parents wouldn't answer. You know, so they hit certain walls in trying to figure out their past. They weren't told an accurate story, and they had a feeling it wasn't accurate, but they were at somewhat of a loss to figure it out because Edward passed away in the 70s, and a lot of the people who knew the real story weren't around anymore.
0: Let's break this down a little bit, though. So what's the story, first off, that their dad and granddad, Edward, told them about his origins?
1: He told them that he was from New Orleans, that he was the son of a French doctor who had, you know, a relationship with someone, but then had to leave for France. And some had him coming from Montreal. You know, different cousins on the Chicago side had different versions of the story. None of it fit together to make any kind of sense. That's what it had in common across the many cousins. They knew there was some connection to New Orleans. And Christine, one of Edward's grandchildren in my generation, she actually tried to reach out sometime around Hurricane Katrina. But she had an uncle who was disapproving of this connection, who shut that down. He made it clear that he did not want her to do that.
0: The White DeGranges have a fascinating story all on their own, because your great uncle Edward's wife, Laura, she was also passing. So they were kind of partners in this cover story.
1: Yes, they were bonded by marriage and their cover stories. Now, I don't know if they met in the South or amongst the many considerable number of white passing Creoles in Chicago, but they found each other somehow, and they were both doing the same thing, passing as white. And they didn't let their children know. And when I thought about doing this story, I really wanted to go beyond just saying passing happened, because as a historical fact, we know that, right? It's already been well documented. What I wanted to do was show the psychological toll of that decision on Edward's line and on George's line. And I thought, if I could do that and to show the real lived experiences of an actual family, then maybe I'd be adding something to the conversation. And someone might assume, oh, well, once Edward left, it was all sunshine and rainbows for him. When he succeeded, it wasn't that way at all. And there was a lot of trauma and stress in the family that got passed straight through his children, right to the grandchildren. So when I think about who suffered in this story, everyone suffered. Everyone suffered because of racism. White or black, if you go back to my great-grandfather, everyone suffered because of racism. And that's so sad.
0: It's really astounding to read, especially the fact that the white side of your family in Chicago just always knew that they were not being told a complete story. They may have looked white, but one detail that I thought was actually sort of funny was the cooking told another story. So they're passing, but Laura, one of
2: The sons told you that
1: she was quite a good gumbo cook, apparently. And it stayed with him, the taste of that gumbo, long after she had passed away. He told me that he went from restaurant to restaurant looking for the taste of his mother's gumbo. I mean, wow, doesn't that just hit you? He was unaware. When he was growing up eating that gumbo, he thought his mother was a white woman from Chicago that just found a good recipe,
2: just
1: I guess.
2: Just happened to know how to...
1: But he said he found the taste of her gumbo once on a camping trip along the Gulf of Mexico. And he had no way of knowing at the time, but he was very close to where she was actually born.
2: Gosh. I mean, and obviously that was an imprint. It's not just that, oh, this is so close to my mom. It stayed with him all these years because there was something in the knowing that he knew he didn't know. That's what it sounded like to me.
1: Yes. Yes. And Edward and Laura, it seems that they were only able to be themselves fully in the kitchen. And their children and grandchildren remember them spending long hours in the kitchen together. And they would make things like red beans and rice and bread pudding and all of these Southern specialties.
2: How does a white woman in the Midwest know how to cook like this,
1: yes,
2: right?
1: Yes.
2: You know, the thing about holding a secret like this is that sometimes genes tell the story. So, I mean, two light-skinned white passing people can't really guarantee that their children will come out looking white. And that was the case for at least one of Edward's children, specifically Charles. What did you find out about him?
1: Yes, people described Charles to me as having a moderately brown skin without being in the sun. You know, so as a result of that, he hardly ever wanted to be in the sun and would wear long sleeves and long pants and hats. And among his own children, most had fair skin, but he had one daughter with especially curly hair. And I guess he didn't like that. So as a chemist by profession, he started mixing his own concoctions and different potions that he thought could straighten her hair. And even as a little girl, he would put these things, these mixtures on her hair and try to make it straight and slick it back into a ponytail. And the other members of her family told me they watched this and just shake their head in horror. Like, her hair was, first of all, beautiful as it was. And they could see that there was something painful going on inside of him that was causing him to react this way. And it was another one of those moments that led to a deep sense of suspicion that they didn't know the whole story.
2: Let's take a short break. If you're just joining us, my guest is journalist Susan Solney. Her New York Times piece, A Family Secret No More, traces what happened when a single decision a century ago split her family in two. We'll continue our conversation after a short break. This is Fresh Air.
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2: This is Fresh Air, and today I am talking with journalist Susan Solney. Her piece in the New York Times, A Family Secret No More, traces what happened when a single decision a century ago split her family in two. One brother who passed into white life in Chicago, and one who stayed black in New Orleans, and her own journey to put the two halves back together. Susan, how do you hold the fact that these people that provided lives for you, and I'm thinking about you and your newfound cousins, they held so many secrets. They held so much back from you while also trying to provide a good life for all of you.
1: I try to not be judgmental about what they did in the past, right? Different time, different place, harsher, much harsher circumstances than I've ever faced. And what I appreciate that my grandfather did, he modeled a kind of composure and grace and dignity that we don't see enough of these days. He could have been bitter and angry. He could have taught us to hate. But he was just a very humble, working class man. He came home tired and dirty with brick dust all over him. But I don't know if you saw the picture of him walking my mother down the aisle in the article.
5: Yes.
1: In a tuxedo. He looked absolutely regal to me. So I think the lesson he tried to teach the family was, it matters what society takes from you, but they cannot take away your dignity. He lost brothers and sisters, lost his parents. Grandfather rejected him. They never took away his spirit, his ability to create a loving family, or his dignity. And that's what I choose to focus on.
5: Yeah. I mean, there's a way of seeing passing kind of not as betrayal, but, you know, if you could see a way out for someone you loved in the most brutal stretches of our history of this country, maybe why wouldn't you want that for them?
1: Right. Too? I think the story struck a chord because it's about universal themes of longing for a better life, longing for a more prosperous future for your children, longing for home and identity. It hit all of those things, and you can see how each character, in whatever flawed way they may have attempted, they were forced by a society that was incredibly unfair to them to make some really hard choices to try to provide those things that we often take for granted today. So yeah, I'll say it again. I don't look back with judgmental eyes at all. And I wish that the world had been a better place for them.
5: Now that this story has been out, what have you heard from people from both sides as far as how they're thinking about this and their own lineages?
1: It's been incredible to see people encouraged by this to ask their own hard questions and to look at their family trees, at the blank spots or the gaps, with critical eyes or more loving eyes. You know, I think our attempt to heal has shown the possibility of it. You know, I see through my cousin's eyes now, and they're white Midwestern eyes. And when I talk to them, I try to explain the way I look at things through my black Southern eyes. And you know what? Everyone is seeing more clearly now. What we've done.
5: Can you give me an example of that?
1: Yeah, we talked about something that's really hard. You know, we talked about white privilege one day and what it meant to have it, what it meant not to have it. And I think the first generation of kids from George and Edward, you can see the difference most clearly there. Let me explain this. Edward Jr. went to college and law school and became a partner in Chicago, a law partner. George Jr. dropped out of school at 13 to help his father lay bricks to support the family. So look at the different life trajectories between George, who was black, and his son, and Edward, who was passing for white, and his son. By the third generation, we got together and we look at each other and like, well, you know, you're a professional person, I'm a professional person. It seems like we're living really comfortable lives. What made the difference? And I think my generation had the benefit of things like the Civil Rights Act, of the Voting Rights Act, of programs like affirmative action that were looking for potential and merit in places where they hadn't looked before. And if we gained any ground to be on somewhat equal footing now, I think it's because of a lot of the things that our parents' generation fought for, my parents' generation, black people in the South. And going into this, I didn't see how resonant this story would be with our times right now today, and that we're seeing some of these things that made all the difference to my generation being picked apart, being diluted, being attacked. Most recently, the Voting Rights Act, which was the signature achievement of the civil rights movement. You know, my grandfather was disenfranchised. So there are so many things about the 2020s that look uncomfortably to me like the 1920s. But I get hope from the fact that we were able to heal this family and the responses I saw across the internet from other people who cheered it, applauded, said, we want more conversations like this. We want to do more of this kind of thing over here where I am, over there where you are. There was sort of like I got the feeling that people were ready for something like truth and reconciliation, you know, because that's really what we did, the white DeGranges and black DeGranges. We had a moment of truth and reconciliation. And that's something that America as a whole has never done about its racism problem.
5: You know, the thing that really also struck me so much is just from the outside, the white DeGranges, as you mentioned, they had a pretty privileged life. And by all accounts, it looks like the American dream. They're a nuclear family. But there was so much lost by the fact that they were an isolated island. And they talked to you about that, that they actually felt that loss of not having extended family and cousins.
1: Yes. You know, so many people in the aftermath of the story ask me, but no, really, who do you think was better off? Was it worth it in the end? And I say, okay, first of all, I think it's an unanswerable question. But if someone were to force that, it depends on what standard you're using. What is your measuring stick? Is your measuring stick community and kinship and culture and building a family from nothing? You know, if that's the measuring stick, might lead you in one direction. If your measuring stick is purely financial success and property and accomplishment in business or law, then that's, you know, going to lead you to a different answer. I don't answer that question because I think it's unanswerable. And I think they both had hard times, and I think they both had things that they wanted to achieve that they achieved. Now, I think George's riches, just because I spent the most time with him and can speak to what I think he thought made his life rich, it was kinship and culture. And it sort of makes me think that that's why African-American kinship and culture is as strong as it is, because it augmented some of the poverty of what was there, some of what was taken away, some of what was lost. We doubled down on that, and look what it produced. I mean, in New Orleans, it produced wonderful things if you consider the food, the music, the impact on, oh gosh, too many things to even name.
5: You end your story with your mother finally being able to speak to her first cousin, Arthur, in Chicago. Tell me a little bit about that phone call.
1: So from the moment I discovered that Arthur existed, I knew I wanted to get them together. But we're talking about an 85-year-old and a 95-year-old, right? But it was just so stunning that my mother didn't know she had a first cousin who could have been in her life, you know. She was so happy to hear about him when I said, guess what? I found you have a first cousin. One of Edward's children is alive in Chicago, and he wants to talk to you. And she, you know, her face just flushed, and she was like, I have a cousin, you know. And similarly, when I visited Arthur in Chicago, arms were just outstretched toward me, and he said, I would love to know your mother. And so we thought about having him come to the reunion in New Orleans, but he wasn't doing well health-wise, so he couldn't make that trip. But we decided, let's get them on the phone FaceTime and just let them have a conversation. So that was the moment. Hello, hello, Linda. Hello, Arthur. And just like little kids who were meeting for the first time, you know, they had just the cutest conversation. And I heard the tone of regret almost immediately from Arthur when he said something along the lines of, I'm sorry this is happening so late in life, and I wish we had done this a long time ago. And I know she felt the same way, but, you know, that catchphrase that was very popular in the family, I guess that's what came to mind when she said, you know, I would have liked that too, but c'est la vie.
5: Beautiful but bittersweet.
1: Yes.
5: Yeah.
1: Yes.
5: Susan Solney, thank you so much for this remarkable story, and thank you for your time.
1: Oh, it was my pleasure. Thank you, Tanya.
5: Susan Solney's piece in the New York Times is called A Family Secret No More. Coming up, TV critic David Bianculli reviews the new series from the team behind Stranger Things. 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
5: This is Fresh Air. The Duffer Brothers, the team behind the Netflix series Stranger Things, are back as executive producers of the new Netflix series The Burrows. And it, too, is a show about sinister forces, mysterious creatures, and a group of neighborhood misfits who emerge as heroes. Our TV critic David Biancooley has this review.
8: Part of the appeal of Stranger Things was that its protagonists were quirky outsiders. Unpopular teens, for the most part, who found themselves and one another while battling monsters and bad guys in their isolated small town. The Burrows plays with that same theme, but on the other end of the age spectrum. Its quirky misfits are all elderly, living in neighboring homes on a cul-de-sac in an exclusive retirement community. The newest resident is Sam, a reluctant arrival played with deadpan gruffness by Alfred Molina. He's recently widowed and doesn't want to be there, but there he is. It's a seemingly sparkly and welcoming place, but there may be strange creatures crawling behind the walls, and there definitely are odd and nosy neighbors living next door. Like Art and Judy, a longtime married couple played by Clark Peters from The Wire and the wonderful Alfre Woodard. As Sam is moving in, Judy is on her laptop checking out Sam's past, which Art doesn't like.
9: You gotta stop stalking people.
10: Not stalking. Investigating.
9: You're not a reporter anymore.
10: Journalist.
9: And that makes it stalking.
10: His wife died of a stroke 5 months ago. Oh, gosh, she was young. Not even 70. He worked for Northrop Grumman 35 years as an aeronautical engineer. So we know he's smart.
9: No, education is not the learning of the facts, but the training of the mind to think.
10: Well, who said that?
9: Einstein. No, maybe Mr. Peabody. One or the other, I don't remember.
8: All the neighbors in this particular hood have their own defiantly individual personalities and are played by veteran actors who fill them with depth and sadness and humor. It's great to see Peters and Woodard strut their stuff here, and that's just for starters. Other talented veteran cast members include Bill Pullman, Ed Begley Jr., Jane Kaczmarek, and Gina Davis, playing a spirited woman named Renee. She meets Sam when unsuccessfully trying to start her loud car engine early in the morning. He comes out with his toolkit, throws open her hood, and fixes it, after which he begins to retreat on foot while she pursues him in her car.
11: I'm Renee.
12: Sam.
11: New guy on the block.
12: I guess. Try the engine.
11: Just like that?
12: Just like that.
11: Huh. All right.
12: I just want to get some sleep.
10: Well, then say you're welcome.
12: Excuse me?
10: Here's a tip. When somebody says thank you, you just say you're welcome. The other person will happily go on their way, and you can go back to doing what all grumpy old men love to do, be alone.
12: You're welcome.
10: Attaboy, Sam.
8: And one of my favorite characters and actors here is Dennis O'Hare. He plays a retired doctor, Wally, who has a brazenly outgoing and unfiltered personality. He demonstrates this when first meeting Sam, who has been invited to a party welcoming him to the neighborhood. Sam is reluctant to enter, so he's just standing outside the door. when Wally shows up with a startling opening line.
13: I have stage 4 prostate cancer.
14: Oh.
13: I probably don't have much time left. It seems a waste to spend it standing outside a party. Not that I'd call 6 people in a backyard much of a party, but sadly, it's as close as I get since they banned me from the community center. Cowards.
14: I'm Sam.
13: Wally. You gonna stand out here all night, Sam?
14: I'm not very good at parties. Mm. My wife was the sociable one. People only liked me when I was with her.
13: Well, I'm beloved. So stick close.
8: I predict you'll warm to all these characters immediately. Sam takes a little longer to warm to them. At first, he's like Bob Newhart, reacting warily to all his therapy patients on the Bob Newhart show. But eventually, Sam embraces and confides in them all. He has to, as it turns out, if they're going to get out of the burrows alive. The plot thickens in an intriguing but predictable way, especially if you're familiar with Stranger Things, and Cocoon, and Ghostbusters, and even Jaws. But it's all good fun, even when it scores some serious points and has some serious scenes about death and dementia and loneliness. The cast is more than up to it all, and there are younger cast members contributing too, including Jenna Malone and Carlos Miranda. And because it's central to the plot, The Burrows doesn't skimp on the music soundtrack, especially from the catalog of Bruce Springsteen. The plot of The Burrows is good, the music is better, and the acting from this team of old pros is the best.
5: 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Tomorrow on Fresh Air, Clark Peters. His breakout role was in the HBO series The Wire as police detective Lester Freeman. In Spike Lee's The Five Bloods, he played a Vietnam veteran. In real life, Peters opposed the war and was arrested at a protest, which changed his life. He moved to London, starred in musicals there, and now stars in the series The Burrows. I hope you can join us. To keep up with what's on the show and get highlights of our interviews, follow us on Instagram at NPR Fresh Air. Fresh Air's executive producer is Sam Brigger. Our technical director and engineer is Audrey Bentham. Our interviews and reviews are produced and edited by Phyllis Myers, Roberta Shorrock, Anne-Marie Baldonado, Lauren Krinzel, Monique Nazareth, Thea Challoner, Susan Yakundi, Anna Bauman, and Nico Gonzalez-Whistler. Our digital media producer is Molly C.V. Nesper. Teresa Madden directed today's show. With Terry Gross, I'm Tanya Mosley.

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4: 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They created a triple threat drug that blocks growth signals, like locking the buffet doors. 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